0: Taub's commission says it warned the Postal Service about that plan more than a year ago. Baczynski, who co-chairs the bipartisan Postal Service Caucus, says Congress has to step in order to protect both workers and mail delivery itself. And Missouri Congressman Wesley Bell says it's been a problem in his district since he took office.
1: What role does the Postal Regulatory Commission play in making sure these findings lead to real changes on the ground?
2: Currently, we don't have a specific role when it comes to that, those exact changes on the ground.

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2: Hi, everybody. Peter Greenberg here with another edition of Peter Greenberg Worldwide for this very first weekend of June 2026. The time is flying by. I hope you're having a great weekend wherever you happen to be. Now let me tell you where we happen to be. Pretty lucky. Get out those maps, boys and girls. 33 degrees, 37 minutes north, 117 degrees, 55 minutes west. We are in Newport Beach, California at the Lido House, an amazing hotel that used to be here on the same site of the Newport Beach City Hall. Such great history within walking distance of where we are. You know, this goes back to the old Spanish colonial days in the 1700s and the 1800s. Then, of course, in the 1870s, with a natural harbor here, it became, well, a focal point for shipping. And then in the 1920s, recreational boating, yachting, and let's not forget Hollywood, which persists until this day, all the great stars who either came down here or who lived here. Lots of stuff to talk about in the news, not the least of which, airfares are out of control. No doubt about it. We talked last week about an airfare from New York to Johannesburg, $17,000. Who wants to pay that? Not me. And we're seeing that all over the place. But let's look at the numbers. International airfares up about 44% since February, thanks to the conflict in Iran. Domestically, it all depends on where you're going, but on average between 20 and 24% higher than February as well. But now let's dig down a little deeper, and that is on individual routes. What's really happening is if you flew over the Memorial Day weekend, were all the planes full? You bet they were. Does that mean more people were flying? No, not necessarily. In fact, there were fewer people flying because in the wake of the Iran conflict, what did the airlines do? They pivoted quickly, did scheduled triage, canceled thousands of flights, not just for the month of May, through the rest of the summer. So they reduced their capacity. They reduced their frequency as a result. Even with the demand not rising, the planes are still full. And then the law of supply and demand kicks in, and airfare is going to go higher anyway. And that's exactly what's happened. So let's take a look at the domestic market. Remember, we talked about an average of 20 to 24%. Throw that average out on certain routes, like the transcon routes between San Francisco and New York, or Los Angeles and New York. Let's go back 5 months. The average round-trip airfare between San Francisco and New York, or Los Angeles and New York, was about $360. You know what it is today? Minimum? Over $900 and higher. That's crazy. That's for the nonstops. If you can find an occasional one-stop on a red-eye, it's between $5

0: $700, still essentially double what it was just 4 or 5 months ago. Any chance it's going to come down? Not really. You know, the analysts tell us that even if they open the Strait of Hormuz tomorrow, and gas prices would still take 6 to 9 months to stabilize with absolutely no guarantee whatsoever that prices will come down. It's as simple as that. And those, you know, those excessive baggage fees that they've increased, you think they're going to come down if the price of oil comes down? Of course they're not. And that, you know, leads us to other stuff. Because if the flights are full, then, believe it or not, you have a higher chance of what? Getting bumped on your flight. Now, we're not talking about where they oversell the plane and they ask for volunteers. That's where they're willing to pay you compensation to give up your assigned seat in return for a voucher of a fixed dollar amount. I should almost say a sliding dollar amount and the promise of putting you on the next available flight. No, I'm talking about the fact of the plane is so oversold and there are not enough volunteers or there are no volunteers. And then they have something called the IDB, involuntary denied boarding. That's when you just get bumped off the flight. Yes, they have to pay you compensation, but it wasn't your choice. You didn't volunteer for the auction. You got selected to get thrown off the plane. So, which airlines lead the country in the most number of passengers bumped off the plane under that involuntary scenario? It would be American Airlines. Now, listen to this. American is currently responsible for about 60% of all denied boardings in the entire airline industry. Last year, American did involuntary denied boardings of more than 14,000 passengers. By comparison, how many do you think United bumped? Are you sitting down? Only 309. How about Southwest? Just 226. And here's a winner. Delta Airlines on involuntary boarding and the denied boarding, guess what? It was zero. So just remember, we're dealing with corporate policies here. American is apparently okay about it to overbook and oversell their planes and then pay out minimum compensation for involuntary denied boardings, and Delta's not. So I'll let you interpret that the way you will, but the bottom line is that's what we're dealing with. Now, speaking of numbers, it's another interesting thing that we're seeing. The folks at Longwoods International, the guys who do the research on travel, here's the latest research on what Americans are doing when it comes to traveling overseas. The latest research, 25% of U.S. travelers say they're now less likely to travel internationally, and 39% say they're going to postpone their international trips. Another 19% say they'll cancel foreign travel altogether. But perhaps most significant, a whopping 37% say they will replace an international trip with a domestic one. Good luck paying those transcon fares. And now, some good news maybe, 90% of those surveyed indicate they still have travel plans to do something within the next 6 months. But when or where is still a mystery. That's the research from Longwoods International. But there's more. Because the folks at Bank of America did their own research, and they revealed that while Americans aren't necessarily scrapping their summer travel plans, which concurs with the Longwoods findings, 3/4 of us are still planning a trip this summer. Well, that's pretty good. And only 10% said higher gas prices have forced them to cancel their trips. However, 1 in 5 travelers say they will be cutting their food and accommodation budgets this summer, as well as changing their destinations. And, get ready, shortening their trips. Even the mode of transportation. The bottom line, we're still traveling, we won't be denied, but spending less time, spending less money, and staying closer to home. And that's research that came in just this week. Next week, anybody's guess. The bottom line here is, we're going to be denying ourselves new clothing, new cars, maybe an extra night or two out on the town at a restaurant, or if we're going to go to the restaurant, we're going to be sharing portions and not ordering 2 separate entrees with our significant other. And then comes the hard part, cutting down on the number of days we're traveling and maybe how we travel to get there in the first place. As for driving our cars, we're addicts when it comes to cars. Even if gas gets to 10 bucks, my prediction is we're still going to drive. We won't be happy about it, but we'll still drive. probably to our therapists to try to find out what we can do to be better human beings in the way we price our travel. Anyway, we're coming to you from the Lido House right here in Newport Beach, California. And when we come back, we're going to talk about the area and about the history of a place that most of you don't really know. Back with more as Peter Greenberg Worldwide returns right after this.
1: Your flight might be late, but we're right on time. Peter Greenberg Worldwide will be right back.
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0: Peter Greenberg back with you as Eye on Travel continues. And of course, you can always reach me. You know the drill. Email me, peter@petergreenberg.com, with your name, phone number, question or problem. We'll solve it on the air as we do through every show that we do. As you know, from time to time, I get a chance to sit down with the thought leaders, the movers and shakers in the travel industry. In particular, today, the airline industry. We're here with the CEO and chairman of Korean Airlines, Walter Cho. Walter, nice to see you again.
9: Yeah, nice to see you.
0: You know, we're living in quite turbulent times. We might even call it an inflection point right now, given, it's sort of this perfect storm between oil prices, oil availability, fuel availability, the world economy, people's fears about going to certain destinations. We're seeing airlines, canceling flights, not just today or tomorrow, but taking them off the schedule. Yeah. Throughout Europe, short-haul flights. We're seeing it now in the U.S. markets as well. What's your, it's sort of this perfect storm. So How does Korean Air pivot during this period of time? How do you adjust?
9: Well, we're struggling a little bit. The fuel price definitely is a burden for us. However, we are managing. With the passenger demand is a bit weaker right now. However, the cargo demand is very strong, and we are managing.
0: And cargo is something you know a lot about, yes, because yeah, during the pandemic, going back and look at the history of KL, you had a choice at one point. Hey, let's get rid of all these 747 freighters. You don't need them. You said no, keep them. We're going to need them. And boy, did you during the pandemic.
9: Yeah. So during the pandemic, cargo saved the airline for us, and we made record profit out of our 50-year history was during the pandemic.
0: And nobody saw that coming, right?
9: Yeah. I didn't see it coming, but it was extremely valuable time for us.
0: So you lucked out.
9: Yeah, we did.
0: But the KALs, you're one of the few carriers that still flies the 74.
9: Yes.
0: Of course, the A380 as well.
9: Yeah.
0: But when you think about it, there's you, there's Lufthansa. I still want to fly a 747 today. There are very few carriers that'll do it. You're still doing it.
9: Yes. How long are we flying to Los Angeles with it too?
0: Even better.
9: Yeah.
0: Lufthansa is flying it to, I believe, Newark and JFK, and I even think Denver. Mm-hmm. How long will the 747 keep going?
9: So the 747 is destined to leave our fleet within the next 5 years. We'll keep only the freighters, but the passenger version will leave within the next 5 years.
0: Replaced by?
9: A 777-9.
0: Mm-hmm. Right. And the 380 you'll keep?
9: No. 380 will leave in 3-4 years as well. Mm.
0: So basically you're making the announcement if you still want to fly on a 747 or a 380, you have between 3 and 5 years to do it.
9: Yeah.
0: Mm-hmm. The 380, was it, you know, other than Emirates, there are very few carriers now that are still operating the equipment.
9: Yes. It's a great airplane for passengers, but not so much for the airline operators.
0: I mean, believe it or not, there was a time, and I don't think it's happening right now, but Emirates had so many A380s, they're actually operating a flight one every day from Dubai to Oman.
9: Yeah.
0: It's a 40-minute flight.
9: Yeah.
0: That plane was never designed for that.
9: Yeah. Probably cost more for maintenance than actually, you know, what they profit out of it. But, you know, that's the only plane they have, so.
0: So you pegged your future right now to the Boeing 777?
9: Yes.
0: For all the ultra-long haul?
9: Yeah, we ordered quite a significant number last year, and we're hoping to see it fly soon. And I'll join our fleet by end of this decade. Yeah.
0: You know, I go back. I've been going to Korea since 1978.
9: Yeah.
0: I remember Gimpo.
9: Mm-hmm.
0: Now you've got one of the world's greatest airports. I have to say this unabashedly. I'm a fan of Incheon.
9: Yeah.
0: You figured it out. For years, I've always said that people who design and build airports have never flown. But you figured it out. I mean, that airport really works.
9: Yes. Well, the Korean government designed it and operates it right now. And it's a wonderful airport for us to operate out of. Basically, the entire island was built just for the airport.
0: And like Hong Kong.
9: Yes. And we enjoy it very much. It's the first 24-hour operated airport in Korea. And it's our biggest asset.
0: Actually, I'll give you another asset you have, which, by the way, is a deficit for most U.S. carriers. And that's their airline lounges.
9: Yeah.
0: You go to the airline lounges in the U.S., you name the airline, American, United, Delta. You know, there's an old Groucho Marx line that says, I would never join a club that would have me as a member.
9: Mm-hmm.
0: But what happens if you're a member and you can't get in? And they've oversold the program where you have 90-minute lines to get into a lounge. That's not what you went to the airport for, right? And that's for the members.
9: Yeah.
0: Now you're breaking the mold here. You've got some lounges coming up now that truly are different.
9: We recently opened seven lounges in Incheon Airport.
0: You have seven?
9: Yes. One dedicated for first class, five for business class, and one for our milers. our SkyPass members.
0: You know, it's interesting because if I look around the world, the airport lounges that I truly love, there are about four of them. There's Doha at Hamad Airport. Yeah. I mean, you want to get out to the airport 7 hours early because you don't want to leave the lounge.
9: Yes.
0: You have the first class terminal at Lufthansa in Frankfurt, where same thing. And then now there's you. What makes your lounges different?
9: Our lounges are built around the customer's needs. We've been operating for almost more than 20 years at Incheon, and we've been observing what the customers wanted, and we dedicated most of it, the spaces, for what the customers want during the time time before they board the airplane.
0: And what do they want? What do you want?
9: So relaxing space, good food, and comfortable environment. Especially during the transit, they want some place to relax, some place quiet, and also some place they could work. And we dedicated quite a large area for quiet space and for working space as well. So
0: you know, the one thing that it probably describes me is that people don't change their lifestyle when they change their location. They think they do.
9: Yeah.
0: Oh, I'm going on a vacation. I don't want to be disturbed. No. You already are disturbed. You want to work, you know. And when you apply that to your lounge design, it makes sense. People don't want to crawl around the floor looking for an electrical outlet.
9: Yeah.
0: You've had to do that, right, in the past. Mm. So the other thing that's interesting about it is people want to have a seamless experience so that they can go. I mean, when you think about it, people don't get up in the morning because they're excited to go to the airport. Mm. They're excited to go through it.
9: Yeah.
0: Right, because they want to get on your plane and leave. So if you can make that intermediate experience a good one, it saves the day.
9: Well, the lounges was a transit point on their travel. Now, in Incheon Airport, people come earlier just to experience our new lounges. And we're getting very good remarks about it.
0: Did you hear that? This is a crazy story. There was a passenger in China who figured out a way to use the lounge 300 times.
9: Yeah.
0: You know the story.
9: Yes.
0: Hysterical.
9: Yeah.
0: Right? He would buy a refundable first-class ticket, get a boarding pass for a flight he had no intention of taking, get through security, go to the lounge, have breakfast, lunch, and dinner, go home, refund the ticket, get another ticket. He did it for 300 times. They didn't catch him. You're laughing because you know it's pretty funny.
9: Yeah.
0: But at least he figured it out. I'm just happy to get into the lounge once. Mm-hmm. Right? So that's good.
9: Yeah.
0: What about connectivity? You know, you're making me feel old when you say Incheon's over 20 years old. But when you think about it, you are now a major hub. And how many cities are you going to now?
9: We connect over 100 destinations right now. Yeah.
0: Right. Yeah. And that's globally. So, and you have different push points during the day.
9: Yes.
0: That's why you're a 24-hour airport. What about Fifth Freedom flights? They're my favorites.
9: We don't operate Fifth Freedom right now.
0: Ah. Yeah. Well, that's the only thing about you I don't like then.
9: Yeah.
0: For my audience, a Fifth Freedom flight is a bilateral agreement between countries that allows an airline from point A in a country that they're not based to fly to another point in another country where they're also not based en route to the country where they are based. So if you're going from New York to Milan, you could fly Emirates and the plane continues on to Dubai. Or if you're going from Buenos Aires to Sao Paulo, you can actually take Turkish Airlines and that continues on to Istanbul. Mm. So you're not doing that. But you have co-chairs, of course.
9: Yes.
0: But that's different. What's your biggest challenge?
9: Biggest challenge right now, the fuel price. Hopefully it's short term, but right now, currently, that's the biggest challenge.
0: We're talking to Walter Cho, the chairman and CEO of Korean Air. When we come back, we'll talk about some of the other challenges as we are in an inflection point in the aviation industry. Back with more as Eye on Travel continues right after this.
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4: Peter Greenberg back, talking with Walter Cho, the chairman and CEO of Korean Airlines. Right before the break, we were talking about your challenges. Of course, that's a challenge you share with every airline, right? You know, it's of the oil price and also oil availability or fuel availability.
5: Yes.
4: What about from a passenger perspective?
5: The increase in ticket price due to higher fuel price, that will be a challenge for our customers. And however, many of the customers for this month has pre-purchased the tickets before.
4: They got in.
5: Yeah. And, but that's running out. So next month, you know, they'll be paying the higher price on the tickets.
4: Now, of course, your partner in SkyTeam, Delta Airlines, many years ago did something that everybody thought was stupid. They bought a refinery.
5: Yeah.
4: Right? And that's helping them right now.
5: Mm-hmm.
4: I don't think KAL has a refinery.
5: No, we don't.
4: So you have to buy, are you hedging your fuel buys?
5: Yes, we are. And we also have a large fuel depot in Incheon that reserves about 20-day supply of fuel for us.
4: So that's helping in the short term.
5: But not enough for
4: not in the long term,
5: yeah.
4: No.
5: Yeah.
4: So, you know, we saw the fuel issue becoming the trigger or the catalyst for some airline mergers. Some failures. Spirit Airlines disappeared. A number of airlines are sort of like on the threshold of a problem. Where do you see this going? Are you going to see more airline mergers and consolidations?
5: Well, if I just talk about Korea, there's many airlines are struggling currently, and a lot worse than what we are experiencing. And there could be some big changes in Korean airline market. In near future. I don't know. I don't want to speculate what's going to happen, but, you know, that's what I expect to happen if this continues on.
4: Of course, way before the Iran war, you made a merger.
5: Yeah.
4: You took over Asiana.
5: Yeah.
4: And you're in the process of completing that now. What does that mean?
5: Well, Asiana was struggling for...
4: And they were a good airline.
5: They were a very good airline, but they were struggling for the last 15 years. And the government bank took over the operation of it. And during the pandemic, it was struggling even deeper.
4: That was the trigger.
5: Yes. And when the market saw Korean Air making profit, when everybody was expecting us to, you know, lose a lot of money.
4: Then the focus became on what's wrong with Asiana.
5: Yes. And they asked us to take over Asiana, which was not an easy task to get approval, but we managed to do it. It took more than 4 years to get it done, but approval.
4: And when will that be completed?
5: End of this year. Our goal date is December 17th, so it will be finalized.
4: I gotcha. You know, when you take a look at your route network, when you take a look at where you're flying, especially to and through the United States, how many cities in the U.S. are you going to?
5: 14 cities.
4: Wow, that's way up.
5: Yeah.
4: Amazing. Any new cities you're going to add?
5: We're looking at Newark Airport because higher concentration of Koreans living in New Jersey. Yeah. And so it's very easy access for them, so we're looking into it right now.
4: And then so many airlines have reconfigured their aircraft to get rid of first class.
5: Yeah.
4: To just be all business class configuration with coach or premium coach.
5: Yes.
4: Right. Are you keeping first class?
5: Yes, we are. We are actually working on the new first class at this moment. It will be, we will keep the first class on all of our U.S. destinations operated by 777s.
4: And that's a premium market you want to keep.
5: Yes.
4: You know, I took a look at what Air France did with their premier class. Mm. They did a great job.
5: Yes.
4: And that's one of your partners.
5: Yeah.
4: How are you modeling the new first class? How are you building it?
5: Well, better than them. Well, we are just still in the imagination stage right now. We've been doing many brainstorming at this time.
4: What people don't realize is how many different configurations of seats you go through before you make the final decision.
5: Well, we're on number somewhere in the 80s right now.
4: Seriously?
5: Yes.
4: 80 different?
5: Yeah.
4: Wow.
5: We've been working for over a year, and I've been coming up with so many different ideas. My team is going crazy.
4: What's the craziest idea you came up with?
5: Well, craziest idea was having your own bathroom for every seat.
4: Tell me that's going to happen.
5: It's an engineering challenge for Boeing. Putting plumbing for every toilet for every seat is difficult and very expensive as well. But we're looking into it.
4: Wow.
5: Yeah.
4: Showers?
5: Showers is a possibility. But our passengers prefer to have a nicer shower in the lounge instead of in the airplane. So we're looking into that as well.
4: Okay, I'm coming to do a toilet inspection.
5: Yeah.
4: I'm going to do it. Walter Cho, the chairman and CEO of Korean Airlines, I'm coming over to Seoul. I want to see the new first class.
5: Yeah.
4: I got it. At least I want to see it on the ground. Thank you so much, sir.
5: Yeah.
4: And we'll be back with more Toilet or No Toilet as Eye on Travel continues right after this.
3: Your flight might be late, but we're right on time. Peter Greenberg Worldwide will be right back.
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4: Peter Greenberg back with you as Ion Travel continues from the Lido House right here in Newport Beach, California. You can reach me anytime you want. You know the drill. Just email me, peter@petergreenberg.com with your name, phone number, question or problem. We will solve it right here on the air. You know, I remember when I first moved out to California back in, when I was 21 years old to be a correspondent for Newsweek magazine, all the editors in New York, who were, of course, east of the Hudson, kept on thinking that there was no culture west of the Hudson. There was no history west of the Hudson. It all was born, raised, and delivered in New York City. Well, the minute I got out to California, I realized they were wrong. I used to come down to Newport Beach all the time, and the man who's joining me right now knows better than that, because not only did he work at the LA Times, I used to work at the LA Times. Not only was he editor of a local newspaper for 10 years, but he's also the, unchallenged historian of Newport Beach, Mr. Bill Lovedale. How are you, sir?
5: Good. My mom would love that introduction. Thank you.
4: I did it just for your mom. Come on. But I mean, you know, for those people who think there's no there there, I mean, I think you beg to differ.
5: Yeah. I mean, Newport has an incredible history. It dates back to 1870. They had a very dangerous harbor entrance that no one would go into. And there was a guy who was coming up the coast from San Diego. He owed a bunch of money to the ports north of Newport Beach. So he decided to hang a right and go into the harbor, which was a very, very primitive, shallow, dangerous. But he established a new port there in 1870, and that's how the city really began.
4: And of course, let's not forget the trolley system.
5: Yeah, that was another big year. In 1906, the city incorporated. They did that because of alcohol, really. They wanted a tourist industry. Orange County, where Newport's located, was a dry county. So they had 206 residents there in 1906, incorporated. They brought the trolley, which was probably Southern California's best transportation system ever. And they brought that trolley line right into Newport, right down the peninsula to the Balboa Pavilion, which was built in 1906. And from there, Newport for a long time was like Sin City. It was Las Vegas before Las Vegas. If you want to drink, dance, gamble, you know, have fun on the beach, Newport was the place to be.
4: It's sort of like what happened to Newport Beach stayed in Newport Beach.
5: Yeah, for sure. I mean, it was just wild. They'd have like bathing suit contests that were pretty risque at the time. And those would draw 10, 20,000 people. These poor girls would parade through the streets. It was a crazy time.
4: And then, of course, you had the Pacific Coast Highway that started when the cars started coming.
5: Yeah, that anniversary is this year, 100. And that was, Newport was, without the trolley, it's just really remote place. There were really not a lot of roads. For a long time, there were no roads to it. And so a bunch of new developments, like if you're familiar, Balboa Island and Corona Mar and Lido Out, they all failed because you couldn't get here very easily. And yeah, they put PCH through. It opened up everything, hotels, shops, easy access to different communities. And it was a game changer for Newport.
4: And then, of course, a little known fact to so many people that during World War II, so many soldiers trained here.
5: Yeah, that was another big moment. They had a lot of bases around here, military bases, and Newport Harbor actually kind of turned into a military harbor during World War II. And of course, anybody who comes out here for any extended time they fall in love with it. And so all these military people, when the war came over, they're like, you know, this is a nice place to live. So it was really when Newport started to get year-round residences, when the servicemen came home, brought their families, started their families, and Newport became more of a family community.
4: And of course, it's become a huge boating community. You go back to the origins where you had 220 families living here, or 220 people living here. Now your harbor has more than 9,000 boats, and not to mention surfing.
5: Yeah, I think it's the largest pleasure harbor in the world. At least that's how it's built. It was really boosted by, back in the day, all these Hollywood stars would come down, led by John Wayne, but Humphrey Bogart, James Cagney, all these people who, it was called the Hamptons of Hollywood. And they'd come down for a weekend or a week or two, and they really brought kind of the glitzy side of Newport to Newport. But the yachting was a really important part. And for a long time, thank God, Newport was going to be a commercial harbor. And it was sort of a fait accompli. That's what everybody thought Newport was going to be, as a commercial harbor town. And eventually the pleasure boats took over and that idea went out the window.
4: We're talking to Bill Lundell, the undisputed Newport Beach historian. Stick around, Bill. We're going to take a quick break. When we come back,
5: okay, great.
4: More from Newport Beach as Ion Travel continues right after this.
3: Your flight might be late, but we're right on time. Peter Greenberg Worldwide will be right back.
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0: 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Once again, here's Peter Greenberg.
1: Peter Greenberg back with you along with Bill Lobdell, the Newport Beach historian. I should say the Newport Beach historian laureate right here in Southern California. Right before the break, we were talking about Newport Beach is the, well, for lack of a better definition, the Hollywood Hamptons, where all the rich and famous stars would come down and they'd hang out down here.
2: Yeah, it was a very short drive. I think it's 550 miles from Hollywood, from L.A., and it was just a great getaway. People in Newport Beach didn't care much about whether you're a star or not, so they were able to, especially on their boats, that was a big thing, is they're able to get on the harbor and not be bothered by anybody. So John Wayne's boat, very famous Wild Goose, that was still around, actually, in the harbor, and you know, Bogart and all these folks had just these beautiful, Lucille Ball and Desi Arnaz, just beautiful yachts. And it added a lot of glamour to the city.
1: It's true. And the funny thing about it is, you know, if you go a little further north in Marina Del Rey, you have about 8,000 boats there, none of which ever leave the dock. I mean, it's people have boats and then they don't use them. I think that's criminal. but at Newport, the boats go out.
2: Yeah, it's very active. We have, I'm going to say 10 yacht clubs here, and they have, if anybody's familiar with Duffy Electric Boats, that was an invention of a 17-year-old kid here, sort of electric, equivalent of electric car. And that, I think now those boats make up like 25% of the boats in the harbor, and they're all over the world now. But it makes it accessible to people who don't have, you know, bazillion dollars. They can get a Duffy, they can rent it for an hour or two, or they can buy it. They're pretty affordable, and it's sort of democratized the harbor.
1: It has. In fact, I mean, on a given weekend afternoon, they're all out there. It's almost a parade.
2: Yeah, it's just beautiful. And Newport has these bluffs around it, so a lot of people go down and sit on these bluffs and watch the boats come in and out, and just, you know, absolutely gorgeous boats and giant boats and, you know, all kinds of different vessels out there.
1: And of course, one of the hidden gems around here is a place called Crystal Cove.
2: Yeah, that is, you know, they have a sign there, like turn back your clock to 1934 or something like that. It's a beautiful little community right on the beach. A lot of cottages at the state over the past few years renovated. And so they're super cute beach cottages. You could go on the State of California website somewhere and you can actually reserve those. They're very reasonable. There's a restaurant right in the middle of the community. And then you have miles of beaches on each side, which are pretty deserted for the most part. So it has kind of a Central California feel in Southern California.
1: And of course, the real tip is go on the weekdays, not the weekend.
2: Yeah, we always like going there in the middle of winter, which isn't like, it's pretty mild, but we love going there then because there's really almost nobody there, and you have the beach to yourself. You have, you know, when you go to the restaurant, it's not very crowded. Yeah. Summer weekends are tough.
1: Now, is it true that the cottages in Crystal Cove actually raise a martini flag when it's happy hour?
2: Yeah, it is true. And I don't know how much they do it now, but it was a big deal back in the day. It was Saturday at 4 o'clock and I think Sunday at 4 o'clock, but they'd have a whole ceremony. They'd have a flagpole. They'd have a flag with a martini glass and kind of silhouette. And they would, it'd be very, from the pictures at least, it was kind of a solemn, like they took it, they had fun with it, but it was, you know, it's fairly, serious tradition for them.
1: I used to have a friend who lived on the beach in Carpinteria near Santa Barbara, and at his house he had an old cannon, a small cannon, and every day when it was cocktail hour, he'd put the gunpowder in, load up a can of Campbell's soup, and then fire the cannon into the ocean. And that signified it was time to go drinking. I don't know if that's still going on, but everybody knew what time it was, at least. They didn't have to look for the flag. They listened for the exploding soup can.
2: That's awesome.
1: But in your experience here in Newport Beach, when people come here, what's the one part of the history here that surprises them the most?
2: I think it's the richness of it and the that it's old, Southern California old. But, you know, it goes back, as I said earlier, it goes back to 1870. There's all these twists and turns. There was going to be a giant coastal freeway through town. There was, you know, it was a commercial with pleasure harbor. There's all these different turns that, that Newport took. I think if you wanted to, someone traveling here, first thing I'd do is go on Balboa Island and take the ferry across to the peninsula. And it's a 300-yard boat ride, but it's just beautiful. You get a sense of the geography of Newport Beach, and it's just I go down there from time to time just to go back and forth on the ferry because it's very peaceful and relaxing.
1: Yeah, it's not the world's longest ferry ride, but you see everything on the way.
2: You do. It's breathtaking every time. It's breathtaking whether it's, you know, stormy or sunny or windy or, you know, whatever. It's just it's a really great way to see for a short amount of time, but you know, you basically have a giant boat at your disposal.
1: Bill Lobdell, the Newport Beach Historian Laureate, thank you so much for joining us today. And of course, that music means you're out of time for this hour. Stick around, everybody. We got a whole lot more coming from Newport Beach, including the Duffy boats that he talked about, as Eye on Travel returns right after this.
0: That wraps up this hour of Peter Greenberg Worldwide. Have a travel question or problem? Just email us, peter@petergreenberg.com.
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6: ABC News, I'm Dave Packer. The manhunt continues in Toledo, Ohio, looking for a suspect or suspects after multiple people were shot near a festival this evening. Police say a number of people have been taken to hospitals. Residents of St. Petersburg, Russia's second largest city and Russian President Putin's hometown, were told not to leave their homes after a large-scale Ukrainian drone attack this morning. Now the second drone attack on the city in as many days. More missiles and drones fired by Iran toward Bahrain and Kuwait this after
7: fresh U.S. missile strikes along Iran's coast. The U.S. military saying it destroyed Iranian radar sites after Iran fired four one-way attack drones, which posed a threat to ships near to the Strait of Hormuz. Iran retaliating, firing a volley of missiles at U.S. allies Kuwait and Bahrain. The strikes adding to the uncertainty amid a supposed ceasefire.
6: ABC's Tom Sophie Burridge. 5 weeks after winning the Kentucky Derby, Golden Tempo, the winner of today's 158th running of the Belmont Stakes. This is ABC News. Electric planes could be spotted overhead as soon as this fall, changing how packages and people use air travel. ABC transportation correspondent Gio Benitez explains how it would work.
8: The Beta plane can travel more than 300 miles. Charging stations are already popping up all over the country, with more on the way. And there are two models, one to lift off and land vertically like a helicopter, and another to take off on a runway like a regular plane. And it's not just Beta. There are several companies building electric aircraft. All are hoping for FAA certification in the coming year. Secretary of Transportation Sean Duffy testing the Beta planes out just last week.
6: Defense Secretary Pete Hegseth's message to European leaders during a ceremony today marking the 82nd anniversary of D-Day. Hegseth comparing the 1944 Normandy landings to immigration in Europe, saying the continent was being, quote, stormed by different dangerous ideologies, and an emotional moment of silence held for thousands of Allied troops killed during the invasion. Dave Packer, ABC News.
9: At 8:02, we have clouds and 80 degrees downtown at the Arch. I'm Maria Kina. Our top story. Two years ago today, the fate of the free world held in the balance on the beaches of Normandy, France, before the invasion of Allied troops began D-Day. Now, Grafton, Illinois, serves as a national memorial of military ascent on Omaha Beach, known as Point Duhok. Lieutenant General Gerard P. Helway, currently serving as Deputy Commander of Transportation Command at Scott Air Force Base.
10: As we stand here looking out over the bluffs and the waters that shape this region, it's fitting that we gather and dedicate the National Memorial for Military Ascent. We're here to honor a pivotal moment in our nation's history, the unparalleled courage, sacrifice, and resolve of the Rangers at Point Duhok on D-Day, June 6th, 1944.
9: Helwig says before the main invasion force could land on Omaha Beach, German forces had to be stopped at the top of Point Duhok, and that was carried out by a small group, the men of the 2nd Ranger Battalion. The National Memorial of Military Ascent is now part of Grafton, Illinois, marking that pivotal day back in 1942. St. Louis police are trying to ward off any car break-ins in downtown St. Louis this weekend, all because of many of the sporting events. St. Louis Police Major Pierre Benoist.
11: Sunday, we have a Battle Hawks football game at the Dome. Each venue is expecting large numbers of people to attend.
9: Now, in addition to the Battle Hawks, Cardinals go for the sweep of the Reds tomorrow. Benoist is asking not to leave valuables in your car. Be aware of your surroundings and come downtown in groups.
12: Folks, these days, data centers are asking just too much for too little in return.
9: Illinois Governor J.B. Pritzker says whether it's electricity or clean water, he will not allow utility bills to keep on climbing.
12: And that's why I'm pausing the release of any new data center tax incentives. And I'm calling on the General Assembly to act in veto session to make sure data centers are paying their fair share.
9: Pritzker adds working families should not get stuck paying the bills when data centers are not stepping up. From the Saliga Heating and Cooling Weather Desk, overnight, we'll see clouds and 72 degrees. Tomorrow, we have a chance of showers and storms, mainly late day with a high of 89 degrees. It'll still be very humid. Sunday night, possibly a storm or two, 72 degrees. And Monday, rain and thunder showers are likely with a high of 87. Monday night, showers.

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0: And now, the man who travels over 400,000 miles each year, Peter Greenberg.
2: Hi, everybody. Peter Greenberg here with another edition of Peter Greenberg Worldwide for this very first weekend of June 2026. The time is flying by. I hope you're having a great weekend wherever you happen to be. Now let me tell you where we happen to be. Pretty lucky. Get out those maps, boys and girls. 33 degrees, 37 minutes north, 117 degrees, 55 minutes west. We are in Newport Beach, California at the Lido House, an amazing hotel that used to be here on the same site of the Newport Beach City Hall. Such great history within walking distance of where we are. You know, this goes back to the old Spanish colonial days in the 1700s and the 1800s. Then, of course, in the 1870s, with a natural harbor here, it became, well, a focal point for shipping. And then in the 1920s, recreational boating, yachting, and let's not forget Hollywood, which persists until this day, all the great stars who either came down here or who lived here. Lots of stuff to talk about in the news, not the least of which, airfares are out of control. No doubt about it. We talked last week about an airfare from New York to Johannesburg, $17,000. Who wants to pay that? Not me. And we're seeing that all over the place. But let's look at the numbers. International airfares up about 44% since February, thanks to the conflict in Iran. Domestically, it all depends on where you're going, but on average between 20 and 24% higher than February as well. But now let's dig down a little deeper, and that is on individual routes. What's really happening is if you flew over the Memorial Day weekend, were all the planes full? You bet they were. Does that mean more people were flying? No, not necessarily. In fact, there were fewer people flying because in the wake of the Iran conflict, what did the airlines do? They pivoted quickly, did scheduled triage, canceled thousands of flights, not just for the month of May, through the rest of the summer. So they reduced their capacity. They reduced their frequency. As a result, even with the demand not rising, the planes are still full. And then the law of supply and demand kicks in, and airfare is going to go higher anyway. And that's exactly what's happened. So let's take a look at the domestic market. Remember, we talked about an average of 20 to 24%. Throw that average out on certain routes, like the transcon routes between San Francisco and New York, or Los Angeles and New York. Let's go back 5 months. The average round-trip airfare between San Francisco and New York, or Los Angeles and New York, was about $360. You know what it is today? Minimum? Over $900 and higher. That's crazy. That's for the nonstops. If you can find an occasional one-stop on a red-eye, it's between $500 and $700, still essentially double what it was just 4 or 5 months ago. Any chance it's going to come down? Not really. You know, the analysts tell us that even if they open the Strait of Hormuz tomorrow, and gas prices would still take 6 to 9 months to stabilize with absolutely no guarantee whatsoever that prices will come down. It's as simple as that. And those excessive baggage fees that they've increased, you think they're going to come down?

0: down if the price of oil comes down? Of course they're not. And that, you know, leads us to other stuff. Because if the flights are full, then, believe it or not, you have a higher chance of what? Getting bumped on your flight. Now, we're not talking about where they oversell the plane and they ask for volunteers. That's where they're willing to pay you compensation to give up your assigned seat in return for a voucher of a fixed dollar amount. I should almost say a sliding dollar amount, and the promise of putting you on the next available flight. No, I'm talking about the fact of the plane is so oversold and there are not enough volunteers, or there are no volunteers, and then they have something called the IDB, involuntary denied boarding. That's when you just get bumped off the flight. Yes, they have to pay you compensation, but it wasn't your choice. You didn't volunteer for the auction. You got selected to get thrown off the plane. So, which airlines lead the country in the most number of passengers bumped off the plane under that involuntary scenario? It would be American Airlines. Now, listen to this. American is currently responsible for about 60% of all denied boardings in the entire airline industry. Last year, American did involuntary denied boardings of more than 14,000 passengers. By comparison, how many do you think United bumped? Are you sitting down? Only 309. How about Southwest? Just 226. And here's a winner. Delta Airlines on involuntary boarding and the denied boarding, guess what? It was zero. So just remember, we're dealing with corporate policies here. American is apparently okay about it to overbook and oversell their planes and then pay out minimum compensation for involuntary denied boardings, and Delta's not. So I'll let you interpret that the way you will, but the bottom line is that's what we're dealing with. Now, speaking of numbers, it's another interesting thing that we're seeing. The folks at Longwoods International, the guys who do the research on travel, here's the latest research on what Americans are doing when it comes to traveling overseas. The latest research, 25% of U.S. travelers say they're now less likely to travel internationally, and 39% say they're going to postpone their international trips. Another 19% say they'll cancel foreign travel altogether. But perhaps most significant, a whopping 37% say they will replace an international trip with a domestic one. Good luck paying those transcon fares. And now, some good news maybe, 90% of those surveyed indicate they still have travel plans to do something within the next 6 months. But when or where is still a mystery. That's the research from Longwoods International. But there's more, because the folks at Bank of America did their own research, and they revealed that while Americans aren't necessarily scrapping their summer travel plans, which concurs with the Longwoods findings, 3/4 of us are still planning a trip this summer. Well, that's pretty good. And only 10% said higher gas prices have forced them to cancel their trips. However, 1 in 5 travelers say they will be cutting their food and accommodation budgets this summer, as well as changing their destinations. And, get ready, shortening their trips. Even the mode of transportation. The bottom line, we're still traveling, we won't be denied, but spending less time, spending less money, and staying closer to home. And that's research that came in just this week. Next week, anybody's guess. The bottom line here is, we're going to be denying ourselves new clothing, new cars, maybe an extra night or two out on the town at a restaurant, or if we're going to go to the restaurant, we're going to be sharing portions and not ordering two separate entrees with our significant other. And then comes the hard part, cutting down on the number of days we're traveling and maybe how we travel to get there in the first place. As for driving our cars, we're addicts when it comes to cars. Even if gas gets to 10 bucks, my prediction is we're still going to drive. We won't be happy about it, but we'll still drive. Probably to our therapists to try to find out what we can do to be better human beings in the way we price our travel. Anyway, we're coming to you from the Lido House right here in Newport Beach, California. And when we come back, we're going to talk about the area and about the history of a place that most of you don't really know. Back with more as Peter Greenberg Worldwide returns right after this.
1: Your flight might be late, but we're right on time. Peter Greenberg Worldwide will be right back.
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0: Peter Greenberg back with you as Eye on Travel continues. And of course, you can always reach me. You know the drill. Email me, peter@petergreenberg.com, with your name, phone number, question or problem. We'll solve it on the air as we do through every show that we do. As you know, from time to time, I get a chance to sit down with the thought leaders, the movers and shakers in the travel industry. In particular, today, the airline industry. We're here with the CEO and chairman of Korean Airlines, Walter Cho. Walter, nice to see you again.
12: Yeah, nice to see you.
0: You know, we're living in quite turbulent times. We might even call it an inflection point right now. Given, you know, it's sort of this perfect storm between oil prices, oil availability, fuel availability, the world economy, people's fears about going to certain destinations. We're seeing airlines, you know, canceling flights, not just today or tomorrow, but taking them off the schedule. Throughout Europe, short-haul flights. We're seeing it now in the U.S. markets as well. What's your, you know, it's sort of this perfect storm. So how does Korean Air pivot during this period of time? How do you adjust?
13: Well, we're struggling a little bit. The fuel crisis definitely is a burden for us. However, we are managing with the passenger demand is a little bit, a bit weaker right now. However, the cargo demand is very strong, and we are managing.
0: And cargo is something you know a lot about during the pandemic. Going back and look at the history of KL, you had a choice at one point. Hey, let's get rid of all these 747 freighters. You don't need them. You said no, keep them. We're going to need them. And boy, did you during the pandemic.
13: So during the pandemic, cargo saved the airline. For us, and we made record profit out of our 50-year history was during the pandemic.
0: And nobody saw that coming, right?
13: Yeah. I didn't see it coming, but it was extremely valuable time for us.
0: So you lucked out.
13: Yeah, we did.
0: But the KALs, you're one of the few carriers that still flies the 7-4.
13: Yes.
0: Of course, the A380 as well.
13: Yeah.
0: But when you think about it, there's you, there's Lufthansa. I still want to fly a 747 today. There are very few carriers that'll do it. You're still doing it.
13: Yes. How long are we flying to Los Angeles with it, too.
0: Even better.
13: Yeah.
0: I mean, Lufthansa is flying it to, I believe, Newark and JFK, and I even think Denver.
13: Mm-hmm.
0: How long will the 747 keep going?
13: So the 747 is destined to leave our fleet within the next 5 years. We'll keep only the freighters, but the passenger version will leave within the next 5 years.
0: Replaced by?
13: A 777-9.
0: Mm-hmm. Right. And the 380 you'll keep?
13: No. 380 will leave in 3-4 years as well. Mm.
0: So basically you're making the announcement if you still want to fly on a 747 or a 380, you have between 3 and 5 years to do it.
13: Yeah.
0: Mm-hmm. The 380, was it, you know, other than Emirates, there are very few carriers now that are still operating the equipment.
13: Yes. Mm. It's a great airplane for passengers, but not so much for the airline operators.
0: I mean, believe it or not, there was a time, and I don't think it's happening right now, but Emirates had so many A380s, they're actually operating a flight one every day from Dubai to Oman.
13: Yeah.
0: It's a 40-minute flight.
13: Yeah.
0: That plane was never designed for that.
13: Yeah. Probably cost more for maintenance than actually, you know, what they profit out of it. But, you know, that's the only plane they have, so.
0: So you pegged your future right now to the Boeing 777?
13: Yes.
0: For all the ultra-long haul?
13: Yeah, we ordered quite significant number last year, and we're hoping to see it fly soon. And I'll join our fleet by end of this decade. Yeah.
0: You know, I go back. I've been going to Korea since 1978.
13: Yeah.
0: I remember Kimpo.
13: Mm-hmm.
0: Now you've got one of the world's greatest airports. I have to say this unabashedly, I'm a fan of Incheon.
13: Yeah.
0: You figured it out. For years, I've always said that people who design and build airports have never flown, but you figured it out. I mean, that airport really works.
13: Yes. Well, the Korean government designed it and operates it right now, and it's a wonderful airport for us to operate out of. Basically, the entire island was built just for the airport.
0: And like Hong Kong?
13: Yes. And we enjoy it very much. It's the first 24-hour operated airport in Korea, and it's our biggest asset.
0: Actually, I'll give you another asset you have, which, by the way, is a deficit for most U.S. carriers, and that's their airline lounges.
13: Yeah.
0: You go to the airline lounges in the U.S., you name the airline, American, United, Delta. You know, there's an old Groucho Marx line that says, I would never join a club that would have me as a member.
13: Mm-hmm.
0: But what happens if you're a member and you can't get in? And they've oversold the program where you have 90-minute lines to get into a lounge. That's not what you went to the airport for, right? And that's for the members.
13: Yeah.
0: Now you're breaking the mold here. You've got some lounges coming up now that truly are different.
13: We recently opened seven lounges in Incheon Airport.
0: You have seven?
13: Yes. One dedicated for first class, five for business class, and one for our milers, our SkyPass members.
0: You know, it's interesting because if I look around the world at airport lounges that I truly love, there are about four of them.
13: Yeah.
0: There's Doha. At Hamad Airport.
13: Yeah.
0: I mean, you want to get out to the airport 7 hours earlier because you don't want to leave the lounge.
13: Yes.
0: You have the first class terminal at Lufthansa in Frankfurt, where same thing. And then now there's you. What makes your lounges different?
13: Our lounges are built around the customer's needs. We've been operating for almost more than 20 years in Incheon, and we've been observing what the customers wanted. And we dedicated most of it, the spaces, for what the customers want during the time time before they board the airplane.
0: And what do they want? What do you want?
13: So relaxing space, good food, and comfortable environment. especially during the transit. They want some place to relax, somewhere quiet, and also some place they could work. And we dedicated quite a large area for quiet space and for working space as well. So,
0: you know, the one thing that it probably describes me is that people don't change their lifestyle when they change their location. They think they do.
13: Yeah.
0: Oh, I'm going on a vacation. I don't want to be disturbed. No, you already are disturbed. You want to work, you know. And when you apply that to your lounge design, it makes sense. People don't want to crawl around the floor looking for an electrical outlet.
13: Yeah.
0: You've had to do that, right, in the past. Mm. So the other thing that's interesting about it is people want to have a seamless experience so that they can go. I mean, when you think about it, people don't get up in the morning because they're excited to go to the airport. Mm. They're excited to go through it,
13: yeah,
0: right, because they want to get on your plane and leave. So if you can make that intermediate experience a good one, it saves the day.
13: Well, the lounges was a transit point on their travel. Now, in Incheon Airport, people come earlier just to experience our new lounges. And we're getting very good remarks about it.
0: Did you hear that? This is a crazy story. There was a passenger in China who figured out a way to use the lounge 300 times.
13: Yeah.
0: You know the story?
13: Yes.
0: Hysterical,
13: yeah.
0: Right? He would buy a refundable first-class ticket, get a boarding pass for a flight he had no intention of taking, get through security, go to the lounge, have breakfast, lunch, and dinner, go home, refund the ticket, get another ticket. He did it for 300 times. They didn't catch him. Yeah. You're laughing because you know it's pretty funny.
13: Yeah.
0: But at least he figured it out. I'm just happy to get into the lounge once, right? So that's good.
13: Yeah.
0: What about connectivity? You know, you're making me feel old when you say Incheon's over 20 years old. But when you think about it, you are now a major hub. And how many cities are you going to now?
13: We connect over 100 destinations right now.
12: Yeah.
0: Right.
12: Yeah.
0: And that's globally. So, and you have different push points during the day.
13: Yes.
0: That's why you're a 24-hour airport. What about Fifth Freedom flights? They're my favorites.
13: We don't operate Fifth Freedom right now.
0: Yeah. Well, that's the only thing about you I don't like then. For my audience, a Fifth Freedom flight is a bilateral agreement between countries that allows an airline from point A in a country that they're not based to fly to another point in another country where they're also not based en route to the country where they are based. So if you're going from New York to Milan, you could fly Emirates and the plane continues on to Dubai. Or if you're going from Buenos Aires to Sao Paulo, you can actually take Turkish Airlines. That continues on to Istanbul. Mm. So you're not doing that. But you have co-chairs, of course.
13: Yes.
0: But that's different. What's your biggest challenge?
13: Biggest challenge right now, the fuel price. Hopefully it's short term, but right now, currently, that's the biggest challenge.
0: We're talking to Walter Cho, the chairman and CEO of Korean Air. When we come back, we'll talk about some of the other challenges as we are in an inflection point in the aviation industry. Back with more as Eye on Travel continues right after this.
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0: Peter Greenberg back, talking with Walter Cho, the chairman and CEO of Korean Airlines. Right before the break, we were talking about your challenges. Of course, that's a challenge you share with every airline right now. It's of the oil price and also oil availability or fuel availability.
13: Yes.
0: What about from a passenger perspective?
13: The increase in ticket price due to higher fuel price, that will be a challenge for our customers. And however, many of the customers for this month has pre-purchased the tickets before.
0: They got in.
13: Yeah. And, but that's running out. So next month, you know, they'll be paying the higher price on the tickets.
0: Now, of course, your partner in SkyTeam, Delta Airlines, many years ago did something that everybody thought was stupid. They bought a refinery,
13: yeah,
0: right? And that's helping them right now.
13: Mm-hmm.
0: I don't think KAL has a refinery.
13: No, we don't.
0: So you have to buy, are you hedging your fuel buys?
13: Yes, we are. And we also have a large fuel depot in Incheon that reserves about 20-day supply of fuel for us.
0: So that's helping in the short term.
13: But not enough
0: right now. Not in the long term, yeah. No. Yeah. So, you know, we saw the fuel issue becoming the trigger or the catalyst for some airline mergers, some failures. Spirit Airlines disappeared. A number of airlines are sort of like on the threshold of a problem. Where do you see this going? Are you going to see more airline mergers and consolidations?
13: Well, if I just talk about Korea, there's many airlines are struggling currently, and a lot worse than what we are experiencing. And there could be some big changes in Korean airline market in near future. I don't know. I don't want to speculate what's going to happen, but you know that's what I expect to happen if this continues on.
0: Of course, way before the Iran war, you made a merger.
13: Yeah.
0: You took over Asiana.
13: Yeah.
0: And you're in the process of completing that now. What does that mean?
13: Well, Asiana was struggling for...
0: And they were a good airline.
13: They were a very good airline, but they were struggling for the last 15 years. And the government... bank took over the operation of it, and during the pandemic it was struggling even deeper.
0: That was the trigger.
13: Yes. And when the market saw Korean Air making profit when everybody was expecting us to lose a lot of money,
0: then the focus became on what's wrong with Asiana.
13: Yes. And they asked us to take over Asiana, which was not an easy task to get approval, but we managed to do it. It took more than 4 years to get it done, but approval.
0: And when will that be completed?
13: End of this year. Our goal date is December 17th, so it will be finalized.
0: I gotcha. When you take a look at your route network, when you take a look at where you're flying, especially to and through the United States, how many cities in the U.S. are you going to?
13: 14 cities.
0: Wow, that's way up.
13: Yeah.
0: Amazing. Any new cities you're going to add?
13: We're looking at Newark Airport because higher concentration of Koreans living in New Jersey. Yeah. And so it's very easy access for them. So we're looking into it right now.
0: And then so many airlines have reconfigured their aircraft to get rid of first class.
13: Yeah.
0: To just be all business class configuration with coach or premium coach. Yes. Right. Are you keeping first class?
13: Yes, we are. We are actually working on the new first class at this moment. We will keep the first class on all of our U.S. destinations, operated by 777s.
0: And that's a premium market you want to keep.
13: Yes.
0: I took a look at what Air France did with their premier class. They did a great job.
13: Yes.
0: And that's one of your partners.
13: Yeah.
0: How are you modeling the new first class? How are you building it?
13: Well, better than them. We are just still in the imagination stage right now. We've been doing many brainstorming at this time.
0: What people don't realize is how many different configurations of seats you go through before you make the final decision.
13: Well, we're on number somewhere in the 80s right now.
0: Seriously?
13: Yes.
0: 80 different guys?
13: Yeah.
0: Wow.
13: We've been working for over a year, and I've been coming up with so many different ideas. My team is going crazy.
0: What's the craziest idea you came up with?
13: Well, craziest idea was having your own bathroom for every seat.
0: Tell me that's going to happen.
13: It's an engineering challenge for Boeing. Putting plumbing for every toilet for every seat is difficult and very expensive as well, but we're looking into it.
0: Wow.
13: Yeah.
0: Showers?
13: Showers is a possibility, but but our passengers prefer to have a nicer shower in the lounge instead of in the airplane. So we're looking into that as well.
0: Okay, I'm coming to do a toilet inspection.
13: Yeah.
0: I'm going to do it. Walter Cho, the chairman and CEO of Korean Airlines, I'm coming over to Seoul. I want to see the new first class. Yeah. I got it. At least I want to see it on the ground. Thank you so much, sir.
13: Yeah.
0: And we'll be back with more, toilet or no toilet, as Eye on Travel continues right after this.
24: Your flight might be late, but we're right on time. Peter Greenberg Worldwide will be right back.
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4: Peter Greenberg back with you as Eye on Travel continues from the Lido House right here in Newport Beach, California. You can reach me anytime you want. You know the drill. Just email me, peter@petergreenberg.com with your name, phone number, question or problem. We will solve it right here on the air. You know, I remember when I first moved out to California back in, let's just say when I was 21 years old to be a correspondent for Newsweek magazine, all the editors in New York, who were, of course, east of the Hudson, kept on thinking that there was no culture west of the Hudson. There was no history west of the Hudson. It all was born, raised, and delivered in New York City. Well, the minute I got out to California, I realized they were wrong. I used to come down to Newport Beach all the time, and the man who's joining me right now knows better than that, because not only did he work at the LA Times, I used to work at the LA Times. Not only was he editor of a local newspaper for 10 years, but he's also the, unchallenged historian of Newport Beach, Mr. Bill Lovedale. How are you, sir?
5: Good. My mom would love that introduction. Thank you.
4: I did it just for your mom. Come on. But I mean, you know, for those people who think there's no there there, I mean, I think you beg to differ.
5: Yeah. I mean, Newport has an incredible history. It dates back to 1870. They had a very dangerous harbor entrance that no one would go into. And there was a guy who was coming up the coast from San Diego. He owed a bunch of money to the ports north of Newport Beach. So he decided to hang a right and go into the harbor, which was a very, very primitive, shallow, dangerous. But he established a new port there in 1870, and that's how the city really began.
4: And of course, let's not forget the trolley system.
5: Yeah, that was another big year. In 1906, the city incorporated. They did that because of alcohol, really. They wanted a tourist industry. Orange County, where Newport's located, was a dry county. So they had 206 residents there in 1906, incorporated. They brought the trolley, which was probably Southern California's best transportation system ever. And they brought that trolley line right into Newport, right down the peninsula to the Balboa Pavilion, which was built in 1906. And from there, Newport for a long time was like Sin City. It was Las Vegas before Las Vegas. If you want to drink, dance, gamble, you know, have fun in the beach, Newport was the place to be.
4: It's sort of like what happened to Newport Beach stayed in Newport Beach.
5: Yeah, for sure. I mean, it was just wild. They'd have like bathing suit contests that were pretty risque at the time. And those would draw 10, 20,000 people as these poor girls would parade through the streets. But yeah, it was a crazy time.
4: And then, of course, you had the Pacific Coast Highway that started when the cars started coming.
5: Yeah, that anniversary is this year, 100. And that was, Newport was, without the trolley, it was just really remote place. There were really not a lot of roads. For a long time, there were no roads to it. And so a bunch of new developments, like if you're familiar, Balboa Island and Corona Mar and Lido Out, they all failed because you couldn't get here very easily. And yeah, they put PCH through. It opened up everything, hotels, shops, easy access to different communities. And it was a game changer for Newport.
4: And then, of course, a little known fact to so many people that during World War II, so many soldiers trained here.
5: Yeah, that was another big moment. They had a lot of bases around here, military bases, and Newport Harbor actually kind of turned into a military harbor during World War II. And of course, anybody who comes out here for any extended time, they fall in love with it. And so all these military people, when the war came over, they're like, you know, this is a nice place to live. So it was really when Newport started to get year-round residences, when the servicemen came home, brought their families, started their families, and Newport became more of a family community.
4: And of course, it's become a huge boating community. You go back to the origins where you had 220 families living here, or 220 people living here. Now your harbor has more than 9,000 boats, and not to mention surfing.
5: Yeah, I think it's the largest pleasure harbor in the world. At least that's how it's built. It was really boosted by, back in the day, all these Hollywood stars would come down, led by John Wayne, but Humphrey Bogart, James Cagney, all these people who, it was called the Hamptons of Hollywood. And they'd come down for a weekend or a week or two, and they really brought kind of the glitzy side of Newport to Newport. But the yachting was a really important part. And for a long time, thank God, Newport was going to be a commercial harbor. And it was sort of a fait accompli. That's what everybody thought Newport was going to be, as a commercial harbor town. And eventually the pleasure boats took over and that idea went out the window.
4: We're talking to Bill Lundell, the undisputed Newport Beach historian. Stick around, Bill. We're going to take a quick break. When we come back,
5: okay, great.
4: More from Newport Beach as Ion Travel continues right after this.
3: Your flight might be late, but we're right on time. 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
3: Welcome back to Peter Greenberg Worldwide. Once again, here's Peter Greenberg.
4: Peter Greenberg back with you along with Bill Lobdell, the Newport Beach historian. I should say the Newport Beach historian laureate right here in Southern California. Right before the break, we were talking about Newport Beach is the, well, for lack of a better definition, the Hollywood Hamptons, where all the rich and famous stars would come down and they'd hang out down here.
5: Yeah, it was a very short drive. I think it's 550 miles from Hollywood, from L.A., and it was just a great getaway. People in Newport Beach didn't care much about whether you're a star or not, so they were able to, especially on their boats, that was a big thing, is they're able to get on the harbor and not be bothered by anybody. So John Wayne's boat, very famous Wild Goose, that was still around, actually, in the harbor, and you know, Bogart and all these folks had just these beautiful, Lucille Ball and Desi Arnaz, just beautiful yachts. And it added a lot of glamour to the city.
4: It's true. And the funny thing about it is, you know, if you go a little further north in Marina Del Rey, you have about 8,000 boats there, none of which ever leave the dock. I mean, it's people have boats and then they don't use them. I think that's criminal. but at Newport, the boats go out.
5: Yeah, it's very active. We have, I'm going to say 10 yacht clubs here, and they have, if anybody's familiar with Duffy electric boats, that was an invention of a 17-year-old kid here, sort of electric, equivalent of electric car. And that, I think now those boats make up like 25% of the boats in the harbor, and they're all over the world now. But it makes it accessible to people who don't have, you know, $1 billion. They can get a Duffy, they can rent it for an hour or two, or they can buy it. They're pretty affordable, and it's sort of democratized the harbor.
4: It has. In fact, I mean, on a given weekend afternoon, they're all out there. It's almost a parade.
5: Yeah, it's just beautiful. And Newport has these bluffs around it, so a lot of people go down and sit on these bluffs and watch the boats come in and out, and just, you know, absolutely gorgeous boats and giant boats and, you know, all kinds of different vessels out there.
4: And of course, one of the hidden gems around here is a place called Crystal Cove.
5: Yeah, that is, you know, they have a sign there, like turn back your clock to 1934 or something like that. It's a beautiful little community right on the beach. A lot of cottages at the state over the past few years renovated. And so they're super cute beach cottages. You could go on the State of California website somewhere and you can actually reserve those. They're very reasonable. There's a restaurant right in the middle of the community. And then you have miles of beaches on each side, which are pretty deserted for the most part. So it has kind of a Central California feel in Southern California.
4: And of course, the real tip is go on the weekdays, not the weekend.
5: Yeah, we always like going there in the middle of winter, which isn't like it's pretty mild, but we love going there then because there's really almost nobody there, and you have the beach to yourself. You have, you know, when you go to the restaurant, it's not very crowded. Yeah, summer weekends are tough.
4: Now, is it true that the cottages in Crystal Cove actually raise a martini flag when it's happy hour?
5: Yeah, it is true. And I don't know how much they do it now, but it was a big deal back in the day. It was Saturday at 4 o'clock and I think Sunday at 4 o'clock, but they'd have a whole ceremony. They'd have a flagpole. They'd have a flag with a martini glass and kind of silhouette. And they would, it'd be very, from the pictures at least, it was kind of a solemn, like they took it, they had fun with it, but it was, you know, it's fairly, serious tradition for them.
4: I used to have a friend who lived on the beach in Carpinteria near Santa Barbara, and at his house he had an old cannon, a small cannon, and every day when it was cocktail hour, he'd put the gunpowder in, load up a can of Campbell's soup, and then fire the cannon into the ocean. And that signified it was time to go drinking. I don't know if that's still going on, but everybody knew what time it was, at least. They didn't have to look for the flag. They listened for the exploding soup can.
5: That's awesome.
4: But in your experience here in Newport Beach, when people come here, what's the one part of the history here that surprises them the most?
5: I think it's the richness of it and that it's old. Southern California old. But, you know, it goes back, as I said earlier, it goes back to 1870. There's all these twists and turns. There was going to be a giant coastal freeway through town. There was, you know, it was a commercial with pleasure harbor. There's all these different turns that, that Newport took. I think if you wanted to, someone traveling here, first thing I'd do is go on Balboa Island and take the ferry across to the peninsula. And it's a 300-yard boat ride, but it's just beautiful. You get a sense of the geography of Newport Beach. And it's just, I go down there from time to time just to go back and forth on the ferry because it's very peaceful and relaxing.
4: Yeah, it's not the world's longest ferry ride, but you see everything on the way.
5: You do. It's breathtaking. Every time it's breathtaking, whether it's, you know, stormy or sunny or windy or, you know, whatever. It's just, it's a really great way to see for a short amount of time. But, you know, you basically have a giant boat at your disposal. Yeah.
4: Bill Lobdell, the Newport Beach Historian Laureate. Thank you so much for joining us today. And of course, that music means you're out of time for this hour. Stick around, everybody. We got a whole lot more coming from Newport Beach, including the Duffy boats that he talked about, as Eye on Travel returns right after this.
3: 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Have a travel question or problem? 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
14: ABC News, I'm Dave Packer. The fragile ceasefire with Iran tested again, with both sides launching new attacks. The U.S. military says it targeted Iranian radar sites and shot down several Iranian drones near the Strait of Hormuz. The Pentagon also says U.S. forces helped shoot down incoming Iranian missiles and drones fired toward Kuwait and Bahrain.
15: Meanwhile, the administration is looking to increase economic pressure on Iran. A source tells ABC News the U.S. Treasury Department is planning to use Iranian assets to help rebuild and repair any future damage caused by Iran in the Gulf. That could include frozen Iranian assets as well as ships the U.S. has seized.
14: ABC's Michelle Franzen. The Israeli Defense Forces now say they've taken out a top Hamas military leader in a strike on Gaza City today. Health officials say there are at least seven people that were killed in that strike. Kentucky Derby winner Golden Tempo crossed the finish line first at today's 158th running of the Belmont Stakes. This is ABC News. The state of Tennessee is home to nearly two dozen data facilities. More are coming, and now many Nashville residents are pushing back after a planned facility near the Nashville Zoo. ABC's Morgan Norwood.
16: More than 227,000 people signing the zoo's petition opposing it. But Nashville is not alone. Communities from coast to coast are pushing back against these AI facilities. In Indianapolis, shots fired at a city councilman's home. A note left behind reading, no data centers. And in Utah, entrepreneur Kevin O'Leary admitting he screwed up after residents revolted over his proposed $15 billion project.
14: The American doctor who tested positive for Ebola after treating patients in the Democratic Republic of Congo is now out of the hospital after nearly 3 weeks. Dr. Peter Stafford was discharged after by two health officials in Berlin. His wife, four kids, also in quarantine, were also discharged. Hospital officials say all of them tested negative and were 21 days past their last exposure. Dave Packer, ABC News.
17: I'm Maria Aquino. Our top story, St. Louis County Police releasing the body cam footage from an officer-involved shooting in Wildwood. Police were called to Wild Horse Farm Court. That was back on April 22nd after the parents of Cole Reynolds called 911 to report a domestic disturbance where Reynolds had an unloaded firearm. When officers arrived, Reynolds can be seen falsely identifying himself as a federal officer before pointing his gun with a laser pointer at the officers who fired back.
18: Congratulations, get on the ground. Okay. Federal agent, you're on the ground.
19: Police Department, St. Louis County Police.
17: Reynolds did not fire his weapon and was taken to a hospital for treatment where he survived a gunshot wound. He now faces one count of unlawful use of a weapon. St. Louis Sports Commission announcing St. Louis will be the host city for the U.S. Olympic trials, the marathon ahead of the 2028 Games. President Mark Schreiber recounts the moment that he knew they were being awarded the event when he saw a former gold medalist from East St. Louis on the Zoom call with USA Track and Field.
20: Up pops Jackie. And at that moment, huge relief, because I'm thinking, there's no way they have Jackie Joyner-Kersee on this call, and they're going to tell us we're not getting the event.
17: Schreiber says winning the bid over other cities like Phoenix was an exciting moment, and he looks back to the busy time they had around the application deadline.
20: The bid for the trials was due on December 1st. 1 week earlier, our staff executed a flawless Musial Awards. A month later, they organized the U.S. Figure Skating Championships, and we all know how that went.
17: The Olympics will also keep St. Louis busy, as they are also set to host Olympic soccer matches. American Airlines is suspending several routes for the summer. The move comes as jet fuel prices continue to increase due to the war in Iran. The affected flights will be suspended from August to September and are mainly out of the Los Angeles and Charlotte areas. The airline reports affected travelers will be offered a refund or alternative travel arrangements. From the Saliga Heating and Cooling Weather Desk, we're pretty humid. Overnight clouds, 72 degrees. Chance of showers and storms late afternoon on Sunday with a high of 89 degrees. Then a storm possible Sunday night, lows of 72. It'll be likely to see rain and thunderstorms on Monday with afternoon highs of 87. Showers and storms Monday night continue with a low of 72 degrees. And then Tuesday, showers and storms. It will be hot and humid with a high of 93 degrees. A slight chance of storms Tuesday night, lows of 76, and then for Wednesday, it'll be sunny with afternoon highs of 97 degrees, overnight lows only about 80, and then on Thursday, another chance of storms, otherwise sunny, hot, and humid, a high of 97. I'm Maria Aquino, KMOX News.
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2: They were the king and queen of late night TV until it all came crashing down. Here with the story is Mark Malkoff, author of In Love with Johnny Carson, one obsessive fan's journey to find the genius behind the legend. Take it away, Mark.
3: Johnny was secure enough that he would let anybody guest host the show that he thought would be interesting. Johnny felt he needed rest from the show to do the best that he did. So it would be anybody from golfer Arnold Palmer to Hogan's Hero star Bob Crane to Don Rickles to Michael Landon guest hosting the show. You would have Kirk Douglas, a big movie star, guest host the show. Then you would have quarterback from the Jets, Joe Namath, guest host. You never knew who was going to be guest hosting the show. Joan Rivers in 1965 probably had the best comedic debut.
4: You know, in the last few years, you find out, especially in television, people who usually write comedy material for other people, comedy writers that is, are not usually amusing themselves. I don't know why. But here is a young lady who not only writes funny, she is funny herself. Would you welcome, please, Joan Rivers.
3: She went on Johnny's show. She was introduced as a female comedy writer. She was writing for a TV show called Candid Camera, which was a hidden camera show. And she went on the show, and Johnny told her that night, I have a feeling you're going to be a big star. Joan Rivers the next day was heralded in the press as the biggest comedic female find since Carol Burnett. She was back with Johnny less than 2 weeks later, and Joan's life changed. Johnny loved Joan. In 1982, Johnny decided, I want to have a permanent guest host, and that's going to be Joan Rivers. Joan ended up breaking Frank Sinatra's record. It was either in Atlantic City or Las Vegas, and she became one of the highest paid entertainers in Las Vegas and Atlantic City because she was the permanent guest host on The Tonight Show. And Johnny absolutely loved her. Miss Rivers was able to get her own show opposite Johnny on the Fox network, which had just started, and she launched that in 1986. Barry Diller, who was the head of Fox, had told me that he had told Miss Rivers, you need to tell Johnny you are going to be competing against him. Barry Diller played in a poker game with Johnny Carson, was friends with him. It was Neil Simon, Chevy Chase, Carl Reiner, Steve Martin. And Barry Diller told Joan, you need to tell Johnny. Miss Rivers did not tell Johnny, and he found out the day before that Miss Rivers was to announce it in a press conference and was devastated.
5: Carson, as you know, is going off this week, and I wasn't asked. Here I go. I wasn't asked to come on and say goodbye. I wasn't asked in any way, shape, or form to be part of that with NBC, even though we did call. And what had gone down with me and with Johnny Carson was something private, but left, as you know, to do my own show. And as we get closer, I get more and more sentimental, and people are coming up and saying to me, Carson, Carson, Carson. As some of you may remember, I was the first woman ever to host the show permanently. And it was a lot of steps in my life. And I had come out of nowhere when Carson put his arm around me on my first shot. I had been brought up 7 times, by the way. And the girl from Larchmont trying very hard to be a comedian. When ladies were not comedians, we go back to 1966. And my first night on the show, I'd been working as an office temporary and had gone to do the show. And that night, Carson said to me, you're going to be a star. And I was so stupid and young. I looked around. I didn't know who he was talking to. But I just want to say, because they won't let me say it on the Tonight Show, the show changed my life. I am totally grateful. I wouldn't be wearing this watch. I wouldn't be wearing this charm bracelet. I wouldn't be having this show without it.
3: He was very, very hurt that somebody he gave the big break would not tell him to his face that she was going to compete.
6: It was horrible for me. And when the deal was going to be announced, the first one I called was Carson. And he hung up on me and never spoke to me again. Right before the deal was going to be announced. I said, Johnny, it's Joan, and I think I'm leaving the show. I have my own show at Fox. And click. So then I called him back. And I said, Johnny. And he clicked down again. Would not hear me. But it became business. He became what he was, what we all are. Johnny Carson didn't become Johnny Carson. Didn't get himself out of Nebraska because he was a sweet kid. You get out because you have drive. Johnny was a tough, aggressive killer. That's how he got to be Johnny Carson. And I look back and I think maybe I should have

0: just gone and asked him.
1: Johnny, everybody said, would have said, I'm happy for you. I wish you all the best, but I would advise you against it. Johnny was concerned that her style would just not work every night. Every 5 weeks it worked, but Joan Rivers would make fun of Elizabeth Taylor's weight, do a lot of cruel jokes, and didn't think it would work every single night, and it didn't. The thing that Johnny Carson had his heart broken even more is Joan Rivers tried to take Johnny's producer, Peter LaSalle. Every talent coordinator that Johnny had was offered double their salary to go to Miss Rivers' show, and he could not believe that the woman that he mentored would try to take his staff, and he never talked to her again. Miss Rivers, after 9 or 10 months, her show ended because Barry Diller, who was the head of Fox, told Miss Rivers that she needed to remove her husband, Edgar Rosenberg, who's producer of the show, and Joan Rivers said she wouldn't do it, and then Barry Diller said that you're going to be fired. She thought Mr. Diller was bluffing. He wasn't. Miss Rivers was removed as the host of The Late Show on Fox. 2 months later, Edgar Rosenberg took his own life. But Joan Rivers, even though that they had their issues, would always say Johnny was the best straight man in the history of the business.
0: Johnny Carson was the best straight man ever. He knew where you were going. He knew when to come in and say, how fat was she? He knew when not to say it.
2: No, my wedding night was a disaster. You know that. A lot of men smoke after they make love. Edgar smoked during. Now that's... You asked me for a light. You think that's nice? I said, get it yourself on the dashboard. What's the matter?
0: There was that immediate connection. You knew you were bringing your little gift to him of a joke, and you knew he was going to open it and love it.
3: I must say publicly, you always compliment me on this show. Telling you that you owe so much to the Tonight Show and so forth.
2: To you, not to the Tonight Show. 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
4: And a terrific job on the production, editing, and storytelling by our own Greg Hengler. 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
4: And we continue here with Our American Stories. And up next, a story on one of America's favorite beverages. 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
14: 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They're everywhere. They're, you know, every grocery store, bar, gas station, bodega, you name it. It's Pilsner. It was first made in a small, what was then a sort of a mid-sized city of the Austrian Empire called Pilsen, and what's now the Czech Republic. The local aristocrats in Pilsen, who had the right to brew and sell beer locally, they were getting tired of their beer, their local beer, getting beaten out of the marketplace by beers from Bavaria just over the border. So the aristocrats in Pilsen are like, we're tired of losing market share to these guys, these Bavarians making these lighter, better beers. So we gotta co-opt what they're doing, right? So you can imagine, you know, they literally have meeting after meeting, memos and manifestos about how to compete with Bavarian beer and knock it out of the marketplace in Pilsen. So what they do is they hire a Bavarian brewmaster named Josef Grohl, who uses Bavarian know-how, Bavarian recipes, Bavarian techniques, in other words, just sort of imports German technique and style over the border and makes this beer for the burghers, for the aristocrats of Pilsen to sell. And he ends up making, in late 1842, now it's lost to history whether Grohl himself intended for this to happen, but the specific ingredients he used and the water quality, the local water quality, which was very important to brewing then as now, turned out the lightest looking beer anyone had ever seen up to that point. Before that, beer for millennia is dark, and it's thick, and it's rich. It's like liquid bread, and they weren't the color of sunshine. Pilsner was. This lager made in Pilsen in 1842, you know, it looks beautiful, right? It's bubbly, it's clear, it's crisp when you taste it. It's a beer that's unlike anybody has ever seen. Right from the get-go, Pilsner is extremely unique. And it quickly grows in popularity, first in the Austrian Empire, then in Central Europe, and then basically all over the world to the present day. It picked, you know, the best time to be born and the best time to leave home, because it's born in this kind of supernova of technological change and political change, especially in Europe. The technological change, you know, is everything from the mass production of glass, which had never happened before in the history of humanity, because Pilsner looks great in a glass, it looks great poured, it looks great in glass bottles. The technology for fighting bacteria and infection, which can be deadly to beer and deadly to beer sales, comes along around the same time. Brewing techniques, temperature measurement, all that is sort of blossoming around the same time as Joseph Grohl is doing those first batches of Pilsner and Pilsen. And then you also have stuff like the railroad for better shipping. The first mechanical refrigeration starts up because Pilsner, like most lager beers, unlike ales, tastes better cold. It's easier to preserve them too. But the political change is really what spurs Pilsner's story from sort of a local legend to, you know, worldwide fame. There's all these revolutions and counter-revolutions in Europe, and a lot of Germans and Czechs fled the turmoil. They were done with these wars and fighting, and they settled in the United States, a lot of them. There were about a million Germans emigrated to the U.S. in the 1850s alone. They find the most opportunity farther inland, so they settle in cities like Chicago, Milwaukee, St. Louis. They take their preference for lighter lagers and lighter colored lagers and lighter tasting lagers to the United States. And of course, the dominant style by then is Pilsner. And so that's how it spread, basically. Anywhere you had Germans in the mid to late 19th century, you were going to have beer, and the beer was overwhelmingly going to be Pilsner. Wherever Germans go, they bring this Jones for the lighter lager.
13: And with the winds of the Industrial Revolution at their back, these immigrants created some of the most recognizable names in the beer industry today, including Anheuser-Busch.
14: Eberhard Anheuser and Adolphus Busch were father-in-law and son-in-law, and they became business partners. Adolphus Busch basically rescued his father-in-law's business. He had a brewery that was failing, right? So after the Civil War in the early 1860s, Adolphus Busch begins to build the Anheuser-Busch Brewing Company into this mega conglomerate, and he does it largely behind a recipe for a Pilsner imitation that he gets via a business partner of his who had been traveling in Europe and knew of the popularity of this lighter colored, lighter tasting lager called Pilsner. Brings it back to Adolphus Busch, says, can you make this for me? He does, and he eventually acquires the rights to it. They name it after a Czech town called Budweis, or Budweiser, and that becomes just a sensation from the late 1870s onward. For many of the reasons that, you know, Pilsner itself became a sensation is that it just looked good. It looked modern, it looked good in a glass, it looked good in a bottle. Anheuser-Busch is the biggest bottler of any foodstuff at the time in the late 19th century. And it just takes off from there. I mean, I don't, you know, there was sort of an arms race in the late 1900s between Frederick Pabst and Adolphus Busch to have kind of the biggest brewery in the U.S. and perhaps the world. And they were both racing each other with Pilsners. In Busch's case, it was Budweiser. In Pabst's case, it was what we, you know, now know as Pabst Blue Ribbon. Because of this arms race, they end up just sort of sweeping all before them, competition-wise, and end up as, you know, the kings of brewing by 1900, by, you know, the 19-teens. And because of that race, Pilsner gets more and more ubiquitous and more unavoidable.
13: And increasingly on the radar of temperance advocates wanting to end the sale and consumption of alcohol in the U.S.
14: Back into the 1900s, right, there's a movement to improve the United States. You know, in many cases, well-intentioned. And one of the ways to improve it is to cut back on overconsumption of alcohol. Now, the U.S. in the early 1900s was not a beer country. It was whiskey and cider. And Americans drank a tremendous amount compared with the rest of the world. European visitors who chronicled their visits to the U.S. always noted how much and how frequently Americans drank. So there was an understandable temperance movement to sort of slow things down. Then what happens is you have this mass immigration of Germans, and they bring with them a different way of drinking and a different type of drink. They bring lighter lagers, which are much, much lower in alcohol than whiskey. And they drink it in beer gardens, and the beer gardens are family affairs, and the Germans are still, you know, despite the fact that they drink this beer, noted for their industriousness and their hard work. So it sort of clashes with what the temperance advocates have been telling people for decades. That if you drink, you know, you're going to be derelict and desolate and, you know, not contribute, you're not going to get up for work the next morning, et cetera, et cetera. German Americans disrupt this narrative. And so the temperance movement has to turn its efforts toward combating beer as well. And they also have to turn their efforts toward combating the brewers behind the beer. And they have a very tough time of it, but they get a boon from World War I. America's enemy in World War I, of course, was the German Empire. So the temperance advocates seize on American skittishness about German culture. War ends in late 1918. Prohibition passes in 1919, takes effect in 1920. I don't think it would have happened with the speed it did without the war and the anti-German feelings that the war engendered. It's just a fascinating slice of life and culture when you realize what happened over those 70 years, you know, and how Pilsner and beer is right in the middle of it.
4: And great American storytelling and history through the lens of beer. When we come back, more of this remarkable story of how the beer of kings changed the world. The story of Pilsner continues here on Our American Stories.
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4: And we return to Our American Stories and the story of the Pilsner with Tom Acatelli, author of Pilsner, How the Beer of Kings Changed the World. When we last left off, anti-German sentiment in the U.S. was at an all-time high because of World War I, and Prohibition went into effect, impacting brewers profoundly. Let's pick up where we last left off.
13: With animosity towards Germans and German culture at an all-time high after World War I, the 18th Amendment was passed, ushering in Prohibition. With their market dried up, brewers were forced to set aside beer and make other products to survive. Pilsner was put on hold.
14: Some of them made near beer. They switched to, you know, alcohol that could be used in machinery. But a lot of them didn't survive. It's a much smaller field of brewers in the United States post-1933 when Prohibition ends. And what that means is the ones who could survive, who could get by, who could skirt disaster, they come out with the ability to grow very fast. Their reach expands. And you see this massive consolidation in the industry where the big get bigger and the smaller kind of disappear.
13: Before Prohibition became the law of the land, there were over 4,000 breweries in the United States. By 1975, there were 115.
14: And that's where I think Pilsner starts to have a wider cultural effect. Marketing Pilsner becomes such a, you know, an acute focus of these bigger breweries that they start to really innovate when it comes to advertising and marketing. So you get the quirky beer jingles, you get the cartoon characters, you get the sports partnerships, any number of things that we all know today, and we can probably remember our favorite taglines like "Tastes great, less filling," "All you ever wanted in a beer and less." I mean, all those, you know, the champagne of beers, et cetera, et cetera. That comes about after Prohibition and helps Pilsner grow its reach wider and helps these breweries get that much bigger. The Budweisers, the Millers, they grew and grew and grew. Pilsner becomes so big, you couldn't get away from it. The first big change comes when the Miller Brewing Company, which had recently been acquired by Philip Morris, the tobacco giant, they were laser focused on growing from, I think they were the eighth or ninth biggest brewery in the country. They wanted to be number two behind Anheuser-Busch. They know that they're not going to be number one. Anheuser-Busch is so far ahead of any brewer, maybe except for Heineken, in the entire world. And how do they do that? They introduce Miller Lite.
1: And this is the one I'm holding on to. Light beer from Miller. It has a third less calories than a regular beer. It's less filling, and it tastes terrific, too. I also love the easy opening can.
14: Miller Lite kind of changes the game. There had been light beers before, but they, you know, the marketing had always been toward people who maybe wanted to diet or to lose weight. But the problem is, if they're trying to lose weight, they're not going to look to beer at all, whether it's lower in calories or not. So Miller Lite basically presented itself as, quote, a low-calorie beer that tasted like beer. They wanted to be known as just beer, but with low calories. So they came up with the famous tagline,
2: "Light beer from Miller, everything you always wanted in a beer, and less."
14: And it became this kind of sensation, you know, light beer. Just a quick aside, you know, this is another example of Pilsner's influence. You know, Miller Lite put a fine Pilsner right on the bottle. You can still see it on the labels today. But, you know, light, L-I-T-E or L-I-G-H-T, seeped into all sorts of foodstuffs from that point on in the 1970s. So you had light everything. But back to beer. So light beer happens and it becomes, you know, so Pilsner, you know, becomes even bigger and more influential.
13: The United States had essentially become a beer desert. But things were about to change that would lead to a whole new industry being developed by innovating entrepreneurs.
14: You had a growing number of people, mostly homebrewers and their fans, who wanted more variety, who were tired of these beers that all seemed to look and taste the same. And indeed, they did. They start meeting sort of underground because homebrewing was illegal in the United States, just sort of a quirk of post-Prohibition America. The federal government forgot to legalize it. They legalized winemaking coming out of Prohibition, but not homebrewing. But then that happens in 1978. There's a push on from California, from some lawmakers and homebrew enthusiasts in California, to have homebrewing legalized at the federal level. That happens in early 1978 and takes effect in 1979. But what does that do? That sort of brings these homebrewers out of the shadows. And people begin openly sharing information. And they begin openly selling and sharing materials and recipes. So you have this sort of blossoming of underground entrepreneurial spirit turning pro. And that's where you get the sort of the first proliferation of smaller breweries in the United States. It's the late 1970s, early 1980s. So you have this infusion of knowledge, and you have this counter-reaction to the rise of light beer. If you wanted a richer tasting beer in the 1970s, up to that point, you had to make it yourself. Or you had to, like, chance upon it while, you know, in Europe or something like that. But suddenly, you start to see the growth of microbrewing. Pilsner is still dominant, and it's still dominant today, but you now have just sort of this kaleidoscope of styles and breweries.
13: Today, there are over 8,000 breweries in the United States. That's over double of what existed before Prohibition. And a big reason why these breweries exist is the Pilsner and its oversaturation in the market during the 1970s. But everything old is new again, and today the Pilsner is having a remarkable resurgence among even the people who tried to get away from it all those years ago.
14: You know, history repeats itself, and beer is very much sort of a cyclical thing. I mean, people discover and rediscover different styles and different approaches all the time, and I think Pilsner is just kind of having a moment because craft brewing was a reaction to Pilsner's rise. And now I think the sort of rise of Pilsner within craft brewing is a reaction to craft brewing's rise. The defining feature, defining characteristic of IPAs is bitterness. It's high, you know, that bitterness from hops. And so the sort of overwhelming prickly crispness and you know, alcoholic kick. And so if you want something different, what do? You know, you turn to a lighter tasting, sweeter beer. And that's Pilsner. You could not have had this counter reaction toward Pilsner without the rise of the bitterer IPAs and, you know, the heavier seasonal beers and then in porters and ales and all that. Without those, you wouldn't have this reaction. But again, you wouldn't have those without the rise of Pilsner originally. So it's kind of funny. They've all sort of intersected. And there's no end in sight, too. That's the thing. There's this, you know, in many countries, federal governments or national governments regulate style and ingredients and proportions of ingredients in wine and spirits. But that's not the case for beer. You can call yourself whatever you want in the U.S. as long as you follow some, you know, guidelines as far as what you put on your label. You have to use Merlot, a certain proportion of Merlot grapes if you're going to call yourself a Merlot, if you're going to call your wine a Merlot. You don't have to use a certain proportion or a certain type of hop if you're going to call your beer an IPA. So it lends itself to this experimentation in the marketplace. And I think that's kind of a wonderful thing because it creates this experimental dynamic. And that brings everything full circle too. Because what is Pilsner to begin with? It was somebody 170 years ago experimenting with existing styles and ideas. until they came up with something new. And that's still going on today.
4: And a special thanks to Monty Montgomery for that piece. And Monty's, I believe Monty's passion is beer, sampling every kind possible. Also, Tom Acatelli, a special thanks to him. He's the author of Pilsner, How the Beer of Kings Changed the World. And I keep thinking about that line, where Germans go, they bring their Pilsner. And think about that with Italians, too, and their contribution with food, and Mexican-Americans, Chinese-Americans. And this is what we do here. We eat each other's food, and then we marry each other. The story of Pilsner, and the story of so much more, American history and American life and culture, here on Our American Stories.

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0: more American stories. Up next, a story from Rich Wingo. Wingo played football at the University of Alabama under legendary coach Paul Bear Bryant. Bryant is considered by many to be one of the greatest college football coaches of all time. Wingo also played five seasons for the Green Bay Packers from 1979 to 1984. Here's Rich Wingo with the story of how his time under Coach Bryant and with the Green Bay Packers transformed his life.
1: I was raised in northern Indiana, Elkhart. It's right on the Michigan line. Coach Bryant recruited me. I was looking to go to, had committed to Notre Dame, Coach Bryant, I just felt it was too far from home, and actually committed to Notre Dame. And my father, I came home from that visit that weekend, and my father said, "That's a great school. You get a great education." He said, "But Rich, I don't want to see you come through that back door until Christmas time," because I was 20 minutes from Notre Dame. And when he was 17 and left high school, he went and fought in a world war, and he wanted me to separate. And so that after that, that's, you know, hurt my feelings, actually, you know, honestly. And I told my high school coach I wanted to visit Alabama because they had recruited me. And I did. I came down here. It was February. It was 70 degrees and beautiful. And I left 13 below in Chicago. But I wanted to be a part of something special. Coach Bryant said if I wanted to be a part of something and work hard, pay a price, I was welcome. If I didn't, put me on a plane and send me home. Well, Coach Bryant, I don't think liked me too much. One day at practice, a week before our first game, I was a starting middle linebacker, and he kicked me off the team, kicked me off the field. And I met him in his office that night after practice, and he told me he thought I was a good player, thought he was a good coach, but he just wasn't sure if he wanted me on his team. It broke my heart, crushed me. He told me that I was satisfied and content with where I was, and he said, "I want people around me that are sold out, all in, committed." And he said, "Rich, you're not." I was starting the year before as a sophomore, but that's not what he was taught. He said he could take people less of an athlete. He said, "I can take those guys and I can win championships with those guys because they want to get a little better every single day." And he was spot on. And by the grace of God, the next day he took me back. He told me that we'll pretend like nothing ever happened. And in fact, everything happened. I was the first person on the field, the last to leave, the one that was in every drill, gave it everything they had, you know, in the weight room, in the film room, you know, that day, the next day, the next day. And over a period of time, you know, I came from a place of content to committed. And it's because he cared enough about me to push me, to take me to a place that I didn't want to go. And I'm so thankful that he got me there. And in the years at Green Bay, the 7 years I played at Green Bay, I mean, you know, I would always look back on that. And that was the difference in my football and probably my life as far as effort. So Coach Bryant had a huge impact on my life. But one thing I do worry about today, you know, I couldn't imagine being a coach today with having the ability to know that if I get on this player, because he desperately needs someone to tough love him and make him do things that he doesn't want to do. I mean, that's what coaches do. That he has the opportunity to never come back. He's going to the portal. He's going to transfer tomorrow. And he's being paid. He can leave whenever he wants to leave. I mean, I'm sorry, but when I was 18, 19 years old, I was very immature. I do stupid things, and we don't like to be told what to do at that age. I couldn't imagine coaching today. You know, when I was there, we lived in a dorm. They paid for our food. They paid for our education. We felt blessed that we were getting a free education. We had to work for it, but what an honor. And today I feel like these young people feel entitled because they're made to feel entitled. And I think it's just, I wouldn't raise my sons that way. You know, if you really love someone, the greatest thing, the best thing you can do is make them do things they don't want to do. That's the beauty of sport. But see, today, if he were to kick Rich Wingo off the team, his junior year, starting inside linebacker, I would have had my nose in the air and I would have gone to the portal. And I would have gone to some, just given up and missed the greatest lesson that I could have learned. It was my fourth year at Green Bay. I had it made. Married to my college sweetheart, starting middle linebacker for the Green Bay Packers. Man, that was my life's dream. God, I mean, you know, does it get any better? But about halfway through the season, there was something terribly missing. And it had nothing to do with football, but football didn't fulfill. And I came to a place in my life where I just said, there's got to be more to life than this. And I was searching and really searching. And God stationed a man in my life. His name was John Anderson. Andy was an All-American outside linebacker for Michigan. Andy was my roommate for 7 years when we would travel on the road. Andy was in charge of chapel services, and he would always invite me to chapel. And seldom would I ever go. We'd get in town on a Saturday afternoon. We'd meet and have chapel and then play the game on Sunday. But seldom did I go, just because I knew what was right, but I always chose what was wrong. My parents did a wonderful job. My dad was a deacon. My mom taught Sunday school. I mean, listen, I was raised in the church. I knew what was right. It's just that I chose to do. I wanted to live my life. And I was lost. You know, the Bible says that the evidence of your salvation is by the fruit. And I was bearing no fruit. I walked the aisle. I checked the box. I was baptized. I checked that back when I was 12 years old. But I was as lost could be. And Andy invited me to chapel. We were playing the New York Jets in New York. And he said, Rich, come. There's going to be a famous baseball player, New York Yankee, Hall of Famer. And so I thought, well, I'm searching. I'll go. So I went. I don't even remember his name. I just remember one thing that he said. He said he envisioned Judgment Day being like this. And he said that he stepped through a turnstile and Jesus Christ was seated on his right and Satan was seated on his left. And he said Almighty God was on this unbelievable throne. And he said it was just, he said the words I couldn't even express, I couldn't even look at. He had my attention. And he said when it was my turn, this huge semi-truck backed up. And Satan stands up, opens the tractor trailer doors, and it's packed full of computer printout paper. The truck, you know, remember how computer printout paper was? It was all connected and the smallest print. And he said that Satan's grabbed the end of it and he started reading. And he said, he's reading the filthiest, sickest, most perverted sin you and I have ever heard. And he said in front of God, and he said in front of Jesus who gave his life for this sin. And he said, all of a sudden I realized that what he was reading was my sin. Those were all, that truck is packed full of my sin. And now he's really got my attention. And he said in front of God, and he said, it just goes on. The sins of the mind, the sins of the mouth, the arrogance, the flesh, the filth, the lust, the anger, the pain. He said, it's all. And he just goes on. He's loving it. And God finally interrupts him and looks at him, and he said, what about it? And he said, before I could just say, Father, just cast me to hell, because that's what I deserve. He said, Jesus stood up, put his hand at the Father, and said, Father, he's with me. And I remember sitting there in that New York hotel meeting room saying to myself, Jesus Christ would never stand for me. I'm a joke. I'm a liar. From the world's view, I was a good guy. I didn't do drugs. I didn't cheat on my wife, but I would have, because I was searching. And I couldn't wait to get out of there. I'd like to tell you I gave my life to Christ. I was too prideful, too arrogant. I didn't want my teammates to see me. And 3 weeks I ran from Almighty God. And I found myself in an empty Green Bay locker room. One night, the last guy there, I don't know how, I don't know why, I don't know where the managers, I don't know where the trainers were. I was just in my locker and I was just sitting there saying, I mean, I'm the middle linebacker for the Green Bay, I'm the signal caller, I'm the quarterback of the team, and I could care less about the game. And I just begged Jesus Christ. I said, man, if you are real, come into my life, change me. Take control of my life. No longer am I the authority of my life, that you be the authority. And then I put my faith and my trust in you. And he did. I mean, I was one of those guys that was radically changed. I mean, people thought I got a concussion or something. You know, I was the talk. Did you hear about, did you see, you know, I was that guy. Amen.
0: And a terrific job on the production and editing by Greg Hengler. A special thanks to Rich Wingo for sharing his story. And a shout out to 1819 News and their media company in Alabama. And my goodness, that story about Bear Bryant and that confrontation. Bear says, I want people who are sold out, all in and committed, and you're not. And as Wingo told us, everything changed. Rich Wingo's story of Bear Bryant and the faith journey of Rich Wingo here on Our American Stories.
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14: ABC News, I'm Dave Packard. The ceasefire between the U.S. and Iran does not appear to be stopping the exchange of missile fire.
15: As the war nears the 100-day mark, the strait, a critical trading route, remains closed, and the average price of a gallon of gas in the U.S. still above $4. In recent days, the president and his allies continue to assert that the war would be coming to a rapid end, including at this round table with farmers in Wisconsin.
7: We're at a point. We're going to come out of Iran very quickly.
15: And in an interview Tuesday this week, President Trump said the blockade on the Straits could even last until Labor Day.
14: ABC's Tom Sophie Burridge. Frightening scene near a street festival in Toledo this evening.
9: And for those monitoring crews, it sounds as if there's going to be multiple people shot.
14: When police arrived, they say they found 12 people injured with gunshot wounds, two critically. An active search continues for the suspects. Defense Secretary Pete Hegseth attended a ceremony in France today, marking the 82nd anniversary of D-Day. This is ABC News. Pope Leo continues to spread his message of peace, unity, and human dignity. Today he brought that message to Spain, arriving just hours ago for his week-long visit. ABC foreign correspondent Marcus Moore was in Madrid, where the pontiff appears to be meeting with a very large and receptive crowd.
16: In his Popemobile, Leo XIV surprising crowds with a 6-7 meme trend, using the up-and-down hand gesture. And the first American pope asked to take sides on the upcoming World Cup.
17: I will certainly support the U.S. I don't know how many games I'll be able to see, but,
18: you'll be there watching.
17: Best, yeah.
19: And when Pope Leo was asked for his reaction to the news that his hometown Chicago Bears might consider a move to Indiana, the pope said it's out of his pay grade.
14: A new study on GLP-1 drugs and cancer. Researchers say women taking GLP-1s were 30% less likely to develop breast cancer, the second most common cancer among American women. Dave Packer, ABC News.
11: I'm Maria Aquino. Our top story, a 30-inch water main break near Old Bonham and North McKnight caused a drop in water pressure, prompting a boil order. Missouri American Water reports this affects several areas, all of Olivet, a good portion of Overland south of Midland, and a part of University City west of Hanley. There are northern parts of Clayton and Ladue that are also under this boil order. You do not have to boil the water, though, for things like bathing and washing clothes. This boil order remains in effect until further notice. St. Louis police investigating a shooting death. Officers responded to the 4300 block of Lee just after 4 o'clock Saturday afternoon. Police are only saying the victim was an adult man. And St. Louis County Police have been called in to investigate a Moline Acres double shooting that has left one man dead, another injured. This happened just after 12:30 Saturday morning in the 9700 block of Lanier Drive. Moline Acres police responded to a shot spotter activation and located the two men. That's when they asked St. Louis County for the help. The surviving man has non-life-threatening injuries. A Missouri man died and two others injured after a Friday night accident. The Missouri State Highway Patrol reports it happened northbound County Farm Road just north of Depping Drive around 11:30. Police say a Kia was traveling north on the road and went off on the left side and then struck a tree. A 22-year-old woman was driving that car with two passengers. A 21-year-old man from Washington died. The other passenger, a 24-year-old from Wright City, suffered serious injuries and was airlifted to a hospital. A Missouri 14-year-old is celebrating a major catch this weekend.
20: The Department of Conservation says Grove Springs' own Memphis Nelson has snagged a state record, catching a river red horse sucker in mid-May. MDC says Nelson caught the fish using a pole and line on May 16th. This was at the Osage Fork of the Gasconade River. Nelson's catch came in at 10 pounds, 3 ounces, around 28 and a half inches long with a girth of 17 inches. The catch was verified at a certified scale in Camdenton. The 14-year-old's dad, Derek Nelson, said the teen has been fishing since he could hold a pole. The family is now having the sucker taxidermied for display as a lifetime memory. Ivy Lyons, KMOX News.
11: From the Celia Heating and Cooling Weather Desk, overnight clouds with lows of 72 degrees. Sunday, we'll see a chance of showers and storms, mainly late in the afternoon with a high of 89. Then Sunday night, possible storms, lows of 72 degrees. For Monday, rain and thunderstorms are likely with a high of 87. Monday night, showers and storms, once again, lows of 72 degrees. And then we really start a warm up. Tuesday, showers and storms with highs of 93 and an overnight low only 76 degrees. Wednesday, sunny and 97. I'm Maria Aquino, KMOX News.
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2: Shudder and choke. Satisfying sounds of old piston engines. Finally, the last one coughed to life. A few minutes earlier, I had been sitting in the pilot's seat of that World War II Flying Fortress, an old B-17, like the one in the movie Memphis Belle, in the seat where my dad sat 7 decades ago. My dad, the farmer. As I sat in the cockpit looking out the pilot's window at the gold-tipped propellers, I tried to imagine that Iowa farmer teaching cadets to fly, and later being in charge of that big 4-engine bomber. In my mind's snapshot of Dad, he was wearing Big Smith overalls, where in the bib, he carried a pocket watch and a DeKalb bullet pencil with a little metal cap to protect the lead point. Shirt sleeves rolled to the elbow, a Pioneer brand seed corn cap, tired leather work boots, and Rockford socks. Vignettes of him guzzling Coca-Cola from a small, curvy glass bottle, leaving for the field on his red Massey Harris tractor, overseeing his crops from his perch on the gate, throwing back his head when he laughed, penciling neat diagrams and math formulas on scraps of paper, catching a nap at the table after the noon dinner, his head resting on folded arms. That's the dad I knew. My husband, an air traffic controller at the Des Moines airport, had called to let me know that a B-17 was there, just for a short stopover. So I rushed out with my camera and asked if I could see inside, telling them that my dad had flown one in 1945. One man led me up a short ladder into the fuselage, then over a catwalk above the bomb bay to the cockpit. He told me to take all the time I wanted there. As I sat in the pilot's seat, a strong breeze buffeted the bomber. It swayed slightly, it sighed and creaked, just like Dad's barn on a windy day. I had forgotten about those friendly sounds. My thoughts turned to Dad's thorough instructions to my sister and me for our summer chores. How many half buckets of corn and oats to feed the hogs? How full to pump water into the cattle tank? A dad patiently teaching me to shift gears on the Chevy's steering column in the barnyard the summer I learned to drive. It began to dawn on me that he would have used that same thoroughness and patience with young cadets. And I could appreciate that, yes, he would have been put in charge of a multi-engine plane and crew of 10. He eventually became commander of the even larger B-29 Superfortress, with a date set to leave for Saipan and combat over Japan when the war came to an end. While in that rare bomber, I was blessed with a glint of my dad in his other life, as a young lieutenant, in charge of aircraft instead of tractors, airmen instead of livestock. To exit the old warbird, I was told I could climb back through the plane and down the ladder, or I could drop out the way the crew did, through a small door right below the cockpit, by grasping the edge and swinging out. There's no photographic evidence, but I did it, just like Dad had long ago. I returned to the other side of the chain-link fence to watch the fortress take off. The 4 engines were coaxed awake, one at a time.

0: The dad also loved that deep throaty growl. In a few minutes, the awkward to taxi aircraft headed toward the runway. Nose up, tail down. It lumbered behind a hangar. A roar signaled takeoff, and the plexiglass nose emerged from behind the building, pointing the bomber down the runway. By the time that sleek, rugged old warbird leveled off and disappeared in the distance, I could readily reconcile my dad the farmer with dad the young World War II pilot.
1: And what a great story. Again, that was Joy Neal Kidney, and she's from Des Moines, Iowa. And this story comes to us from Des Moines, and thanks to our great station in Des Moines, WHO. And it's so great to hear someone trying to understand her dad's other life, that life before the life. And my goodness, take a look one day at one of those B-17 Flying Fortresses. She said it was a sleek, rugged old warbird. And that it was. Indeed, it was the third most produced bomber of all time. And it's unimaginable that we could have thought of even winning the war without our great industrial capacity. Joy Neal Kidney's story, her father's story, here on Our American Stories.

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0: Return to Our American Stories. Up next, the story of a man John Adams referred to as the first man of the revolution, the author of Common Sense, Thomas Paine. Here to tell the story is the best-selling author of Thomas Paine and the Clarion Call for Independence, Harlow Giles Unger. We'd like to thank the National Archives for allowing us to use this remarkable audio. Let's get into the story.
17: As much as any hero of our American Revolution, Thomas Paine
4: embraced both the Revolution and its leader, George Washington. Of the Revolution, Paine said, "The sun never shined on a cause of greater worth." And of Washington, he pledged, "I shall never suffer a hint of dishonor or disrespect to you to pass unnoticed." Washington felt the same way about Paine and ordered his officers to read Paine's words to the troops on the banks of the Delaware River on Christmas 1776. Paine's words rang out through the darkness, "These are the times that try men's souls. The summer soldier and the sunshine patriot will shrink from this crisis and service to his country. But he that stands now deserves the thanks of all mankind." With Paine's explosive words in every soldier's mind and heart, Washington's troops rose as one that night. They boarded rafts, crossed the Delaware River through huge chunks of ice, and stormed into Trenton, New Jersey. Paine landed with them, firing his musket in concert with theirs. After months of humiliating defeats, the victory at Trenton that Paine inspired lifted the morale of an entire people, and it convinced the American army that it could win the War of Independence against a much stronger, better equipped British army. George Washington hailed Paine as a hero. He said Paine's words had convinced Americans of the righteousness of separating from Britain. Paine became the most widely read author in America. He wrote dozens of essays, earning tens of thousands of dollars, of which he kept not a penny for himself. He ordered his printers to give every cent he earned to Congress to buy war supplies for George Washington and the Continental Army. The net result was that by war's end, we won the war, but Thomas Paine was dead broke. When Washington learned of Paine's distress, he wrote to Paine immediately. He said, "If you will come to this encampment and partake with me, I shall be exceedingly happy to see you." Paine accepted Washington's invitation, but he was so broke he had to borrow a dollar to get there. Let's go back a lot of years to Paine's origins. He was the son of an English tradesman who made corset stays for a living in a small English town 75 miles north of London. Paine was headed for the same life, except for his father's insistence that he attend Quaker meetings every Sunday. Well, his congregants sat silently in the Quaker meeting house awaiting a signal from God. All young Tom Paine heard were the shrieks from the town whipping post. He was unwilling to believe those shrieks were the voice of God. He quit the church, he left home, and decided what he needed was an education. "I do not believe in any church," he said. "All churches appear to be nothing but human inventions." Although England had no free schools, King Charles II had founded the Royal Society of London for Improving Natural Knowledge. It offered free lectures by noted scholars and scientists and access to one of the world's largest libraries at the time. Like Benjamin Franklin and George Washington and many other great men in those times, Tom Paine educated himself. He devoured books on philosophy, Greek and Roman history, mythology, sciences such as electricity, hydrostatics, mechanics, and astronomy. He was brilliant. He absorbed enough for the equivalent of two or three university educations by himself. To support himself, he got a steady but low-paying job as a tax collector. And he also wrote newspaper articles. He was a freelance writer, and he submitted articles for a little money to local newspapers and publications. He became quite skilled as a writer, and because of those skills, his fellow tax collectors asked him to write a petition to Parliament for higher wages. The petition was a beautifully written work, and it got him fired. It left him bankrupt and facing debtor's prison. Some of his writings, though, had caught the eye of Benjamin Franklin. Franklin was in London at the time. He was serving Pennsylvania and several other states as their agent in Parliament. He and Paine became close friends. As the law closed in on Paine, Franklin gave him the money to flee to America, and he gave him letters of introduction to important figures there, including his brother, who was governor of New Jersey. But one of those letters got Paine a job as editor of a startup magazine, and one of the essays he wrote captured the attention of readers across America, England, and the Western world. In it, he declared that Britain, which claimed to be a free country, owed all its subjects freedom, owed all its subjects sanctity of their property, and free exercise of religion. In absolute governments, the king is law, Paine wrote. But in free countries, the law ought to be king, and there ought to be no other law than the rights of mankind. He urged Americans to overthrow the king. He asked, why should someone rule over us simply because he's someone else's child? He called it absurd. After all, there had once been no kings. Hereditary rule defied common sense, which is what he called his essay. Common sense shocked the Western world. It universalized the War of Independence in America by claiming the cause of America is the cause of all mankind. It was heresy. Church leaders and royals across the world insisted that God had appointed them to power, and most people they governed were too ignorant not to believe them. Thomas Paine did not believe them, and his words convinced tens of thousands of ordinary Americans to agree. They and their forebears had crossed oceans and tamed the wilderness with their bare hands and the help of God. No noblemen, no churchmen, no kings had helped them clear their lands and grow their crops. So when tax collectors showed up demanding that they give the king and Parliament part of what they earned, they echoed Thomas Paine's words of defiance. They picked up their muskets and rebelled against royal rule. Common sense became the most widely read work in the Western world after only the Bible. Someone said that without the pen of Paine, the sword of Washington would have been wielded in vain. And John Adams said, I know not whether any man in the world has had more influence in the inhabitants or its affairs than Tom Paine. Call it the Age of Paine.
17: And you've been listening to Harlow Giles Unger tell the story of Thomas Paine. By the way, if you haven't read Common Sense in a long time, read it. It is just spectacular rhetoric. And it was indeed the most widely read book in the West by far. 250,000 copies sold. Unimaginable in a nation of at the time, just a few million. Paine embraced the Revolution and Washington right from the go, having come from London and fled London thanks to Benjamin Franklin. In that essay, Common Sense, in which he urged Americans to overthrow the king, he said, why should someone rule over us? Because he was born someone's son. And indeed, without him, the Revolutionary War is not possible. That's how powerful the words were. When we come back, more of the remarkable story of Thomas Paine, the father of the American Revolution, here on Our American Stories.
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0: And we return to Our American Stories and the story of Thomas Paine. Telling it is Harlow Giles Unger, the author of Thomas Paine and the Clarion Call for Independence. When we last left off, Unger was discussing Paine's most widely praised work, Common Sense. Unger now discusses Paine's Revolutionary War writing, The American Crisis. Let's get back to the story.
4: The essay that began, "These Are the Times That Try Men's Souls," was only the first of 14, each of them called American Crisis and numbered, American Crisis 1, American Crisis 2, and so forth. All 14 continued to feed the fires of the American Revolution that he had lit with Common Sense. He wrote several crisis essays as letters addressed to British military commanders, asking Lord Howe, "How do you expect to conquer America?" He said the war was like a game of checkers. We can move out of one square to let you come in while we take two or three of yours for one of ours. We can always prevent defeat. How do you expect to conquer us? In another crisis essay, he mocked Parliament, asking, why haven't you conquered us? Who or what has prevented you? Your armies are the world's largest. They arrived in America without incident. No uncommon fortune has intervened. And then in a letter to the people of England, he said he couldn't understand Britain's motives for going to war. You enjoyed America's whole commerce before you began to try to conquer us. The country and commerce were both your own, as they had been for 100 years. What then in the name of heaven would you go to war for? It was the kind of indisputable logic that Paine offered the world. It infuriated the British, who had no answers, of course, and made Americans double over with laughter while firing up their spirits. It was all common sense. Well, I think you all know we won the War of Independence. But as I said, it left Tom Paine a pauper. By then, George Washington loved Paine like a brother, invited him to live with him at his encampment, and Washington then worked furiously to get the great writer his just compensation. He convinced a few state leaders and Congress to award Paine some money, and New York gave Paine a farm of several hundred acres that it had seized from a Tory just north of New York City in New Rochelle. Paine thanked Washington for, in his words, the friendship you have shown me and the pains you have taken to promote my interests. Paine was an accomplished poet as well as essayist, and he gave Washington a song whose lyrics he wrote for the general to the melody of Rule Britannia. The money and land that Washington secured for him gave Paine enough security to settle on his farm and begin practicing self-taught engineering skills. Like Franklin, he was a great tinkerer and inventor, which is another aspect that drew them together as friends. The greatest and most famous of Paine's inventions was a self-supporting, single-span, arched iron bridge that helped revolutionize bridge building. He and his bridge designs are in every engineering work on the history of bridges in the world. Franklin thought it was great, and he urged Paine to take it to a model of it to France and England, where legislators were more enthusiastic about industrial advances than we were here in America. But while he was in Philadelphia, Paine got involved in politics there. Independence had left Congress conducting foreign affairs and every other aspect of government by committee. But Congress only met for a few weeks every year, and most members spent most of their time at home. The Committee on Foreign Affairs needed a full-time secretary to correspond continually with foreign leaders. Franklin turned down the job. He was the obvious choice. He cited his age and his ailments. So John Adams moved to appoint Thomas Paine. Franklin seconded the appointment, and Congress named Thomas Paine, the staymaker refugee from England, secretary to the Committee on Foreign Affairs. Although he was only responsible for keeping committee records and drafting member correspondence, long member absences left him without instructions and forced him to write his own replies to many of these leaders from overseas. To ensure the attention of the people he wrote to, he inflated his title a bit to Secretary for Foreign Affairs. In effect, he appointed himself America's first Secretary of State. The absence of Congress also allowed him to organize official documents. Many showed that merchants in Congress had profited from the war by charging the army more for supplies than they charged civilian customers. He had contributed all his own earnings to the war effort, and he was outraged when he learned what members of Congress were doing. He wrote to the newspapers charging congressional leaders with plundering public money, and he called them unfit for duty in Congress. It was a bad move. War profiteering by public officials was not against the law then. And merchant banker Robert Morris, who had profited most from the war, was furious. By becoming a delegate in Congress, Morris argued, I did not relinquish my right of forming mercantile connections. And Gouverneur Morris, an unrelated partner of Robert Morris, was even angrier. He vowed revenge and demanded Payne's ouster. He got it, and Payne was out. So he took Benjamin Franklin's advice and took his sketches and a small iron bridge model to Europe. In contrast to the bad feelings he left behind in Philadelphia, France cheered Thomas Paine as a celebrated author of Common Sense. And when Paine displayed the model of his iron bridge, the French Academy of Sciences hailed it as an engineering marvel. But the people of Paris were in no mood to build bridges. They were hungry, even starving. Too many foreign wars had bankrupted the nation. Uncontrolled rioting erupted in Paris and across France. And Paine, who couldn't speak a word of French, wisely left for England with his bridge model. He arrived there just after a major bridge had collapsed across the Thames. So British civic officials besieged him with requests to see his sketches of his iron bridge. It was so popular, a British ironworks built a scale model in a field outside London, and thousands visited it. Officials promised dozens of orders, but the orders were not issued very promptly. They had to get subsidies to finance these bridges. Paine got tired of waiting when he learned that the Bastille prison in Paris had fallen and that his friends from the Revolution, Lafayette, and American ambassador Thomas Jefferson were trying to help establish a French constitutional monarchy. Paine decided to join them. He wrote to Washington boasting that a share in two revolutions is living to some purpose.
1: Off to Paris, then to London, and back to Paris. When we come back, more of the story of the founder of the American Revolution, Thomas Paine, here on Our American Stories.

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11: And we return to Our American Stories and the final portion of our story on Thomas Paine. Telling this story is best-selling author of Thomas Paine and the Clarion Call for Independence, Harlow-Giles Unger. When we last left off, Paine had decided to get involved in the French Revolution alongside Thomas Jefferson. Let's return to the story.
3: So, for the second time in a dozen years, Paine rode off like Don Quixote to change the course of world history. He joined Lafayette and Jefferson and helped write the great preamble to the first constitution in French history, the Declaration of the Rights of Man and the Citizen. It anticipated America's Bill of Rights, granted French citizens freedom of speech, freedom of assembly, and other so-called natural rights. With another revolution under his belt, Paine then wrote a book he called The Rights of Man. He dedicated part one to Washington and part two to Lafayette. Like common sense, it proved outrageous for the times. He wrote that every history of the creation agrees that all men are born equal. And then he quoted the Bible. And God said, let us make man in our own image. From that, Paine concluded man existed before governments, before religions. So that men like William the Conqueror, who invaded England, seized power and declared himself king, a Frenchman of all places, men like that were nothing more than thugs, who then united with priests to create the myth of divine right and get rich by enslaving the people and exploiting the natural resources of the countries they ruled. Like common sense, the rights of man flew off the printing presses. London's printer alone sold 60,000 copies. The Irish bought more than 40,000. Europe absorbed another 30,000. And in America, the Secretary of State, Thomas Jefferson, who had returned from France by then, paid for the printing of an American edition. But as you probably guessed, Paine's Rights of Man enraged King George and England's Parliament. They banned it, ordered all copies seized and burned. They considered Paine still a British subject and ordered his arrest for treason, a crime punishable by an especially cruel death of being drawn and quartered by four horses. Paine's friend, the great poet William Blake, helped Paine escape from London, and he barely avoided capture at Dover, jumping aboard a boat for France just as British police approached the pier. But when he arrived in France the next day, thousands cheered him and his rights of man. Four towns elected him to the French National Assembly, which voted him honorary French citizenship, even though he still couldn't speak a word of French. But the cheers of entry faded away a few months later when the radical lawyer Maximilien Robespierre organized radicals in the National Assembly and moved to execute the French king for treason. With a translator at his side, Paine stood in the National Assembly defying Robespierre, calling execution inhumane. He urged exiling the king to America, where he said the king was a hero for having supported American independence. Ironically, as the French National Assembly debated the French king's fate in Paris, a court was debating Paine's fate in London. Both verdicts were the same: guilty. Paine tried and almost succeeded in saving the king's life, and only lost the final ballot by one vote. The king died on the guillotine a month later. Paine's effort to save the king cost him dearly. Infuriated by Paine's opposition, Robespierre ordered Paine's arrest and imprisonment, but he didn't dare send him to the guillotine yet. By then, all Europe had gone to war with France, and Robespierre held off executing Paine for fear of alienating France's only remaining military ally, the United States. So French police dragged Paine to prison, but didn't kill him. And Paine wrote to the American ambassador for help. The ambassador turned out to be Gouverneur Morris, the former member of Congress who had sworn to avenge Paine's exposure of his wartime profiteering. Morris not only left Paine's letters unanswered, he tried to get Paine killed on the guillotine. He told Robespierre that Paine had been born in England and was not an American. Fortunately for Paine, Robespierre's enemies had grown numerous enough to have him arrested and sent to the guillotine, thus delaying Paine's execution indefinitely. In the weeks that followed, Paine used much of his time in prison writing a new book that raged at organized religion for supporting the cruelties of royalist rule around the world. Paine also wrote a letter to the friend he loved most, George Washington, by then President of the United States. When Washington failed to reply, Paine concluded that Washington had abandoned him. 10 months after his imprisonment, a new American ambassador, James Monroe, arrived in Paris. When he learned of Paine's imprisonment, he badgered French officials to release Paine, and the French let him go. It was then that Paine wrote the blistering letter to Washington, accusing Washington of treachery, reviling Washington as a cold-blooded traitor, and those are Paine's words, a cold-blooded traitor. Washington, of course, had never received any of Paine's letters. Transatlantic mail service was not very predictable in those days, and the jailers probably seized most, if not all, of Paine's letters. Washington, meanwhile, assumed the reason he hadn't heard from Paine was that Paine was too busy steering the French Revolution to write letters. Even Monroe didn't know of Paine's whereabouts when he arrived in Paris, and only learned accidentally a few weeks later. So Paine's angry letter to Washington, while understandable from his point of view, it was actually unjustified. And because he sent copies to the newspapers for publication, it cost Paine much of his popularity when he later returned to America. Adding to public indignation was the book he had written in prison, attacking every national church and religion. He called it Age of Reason, and it infuriated churchmen and the church-going public across America. Every national church and religion, he wrote, established itself by pretending some mission from God. Each accuses the others of disbelief. I disbelieve them all. Paine didn't stop there. Every church, again, these are Paine's words, every church claims its books reveal the word of God. But when anyone claims a revelation and repeats it to someone else, it is hearsay and ceases to be a revelation. If it was not a revelation to me, I have only someone else's word that it existed, and I have no reason to believe it. Paine insisted that Adam, if ever there was such a man, had to have lived as a deist, simply because he was the first man on earth before the founding of any religion. Well, only Thomas Jefferson and New York Governor Clinton, both of them deists like Paine, welcomed Paine's return to America. Other figures and much of the general public rejected him, and as he sat reading by himself in his farmhouse one evening north of New York, a would-be assassin lay in wait in the bushes and fired a bullet through Paine's living room window. Paine only barely missed death. When Paine finally did die, no one of consequence attended his funeral or noted his death. And later, crazed Englishmen even prevented Paine from resting in peace. He sneaked onto Paine's farm one night, dug up Paine's bones, and destroyed all traces of Thomas Paine's body. Since then, many publishers of history books, especially high school and elementary school history books, have sought to make Thomas Paine a virtual non-person by omitting much of his written work from such books. In doing so, of course, they hope to avoid antagonizing public officials. But truth, like water, always seeks its own level. And that's why Thomas Paine's truth still inspires those who embrace the rights of humankind. More than the clarion call for American independence, Thomas Paine sounded the clarion call for abolition, for women's rights, for free public education, and for the rights of all men and women to govern themselves and live free.
11: And what a story. the founder, the father in the end of our revolution. Without common sense in the American crisis, George Washington noted again and again, the Revolutionary War could not have been fought. That's what common sense did, and then could not have been won. And that's what the American crisis did. The story of Thomas Paine here on Our American Stories.
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22: ABC News, I'm Dave Packer. A mass shooting at a festival in Toledo, Ohio Saturday, leaving at least 12 people wounded, two critically. Toledo's fire chief, Allison Armstrong.
23: Fire and EMS crews responded immediately. They went into the scene once it was secured by Toledo police, began treating, triaging, and then working on plans to transport those patients.
22: The victims range in age from 14 to 61. Police Saturday began a manhunt for the suspects. Iran condemning new U.S. attacks as a, quote, clear violation of the ceasefire. The U.S. military said it destroyed Iranian radar sites after Iran fired four one-way attack drones, which posed a threat to ships near the Strait of Hormuz. Iran retaliating, firing a volley of missiles at U.S. allies Kuwait and Bahrain. Meanwhile, the Lebanese army says an Israeli airstrike killed two officers and a soldier. ABC News has reviewed internal planning that shows the army is preparing to carry out the executions of the military's four death row inmates if ordered to do so by the president. This is ABC News. A new warning about fake online invitations. Victims say the emails look like they're from major Evite companies, but they're actually scams. ABC's Elizabeth Schulze.
24: The president of Paperless Post tells us scams are still a small number compared to the millions of real invites that go out each week.
25: Anything that's asking you to download an attachment is a red flag.
0: Anything that asks you to log in or register to do something basic like reply is a red flag.
24: And the CEO of Punchbowl says there are clear signs an invite is fake, like if an image won't load, logos are the wrong size, or the text isn't aligned. And always check the website URL.
22: FIFA has announced that it will now allow fans to bring their own water bottles to some stadiums during the World Cup. They had barred spectators from bringing refillable water bottles in

0: to the tournament's 16 stadiums across North America, including some with limited or no shade from the sun, now reversing that policy out of criticism that they could be putting people at risk of dehydration. Dave Packer, ABC News.
1: I'm Maria Aquino. Our top story, a CamelX follow-up. For months, we have been telling you about how badly delayed mail across the region has been. At a House hearing, Illinois Congresswoman Nikki Baczynski pressed the Postal Service's independent regulator, Postal Regulatory Commission Vice Chair Robert Taub.
2: We were seeing what was going to be created was creating a tale of two Americas, shall we say. Rural America is going to see delayed service, slower service, under this plan.
1: Taub's commission says it warned the Postal Service about that plan more than a year ago. Baczynski, who co-chairs the bipartisan Postal Service Caucus, says Congress has to step in to protect both workers and mail delivery itself. Meanwhile, Congressman Wesley Bell says it's been a problem in his district since he took office.
3: What role does the Postal Regulatory Commission play in making sure these findings lead to real changes on the ground?
4: Currently, we don't have a specific role when it comes to that, those exact changes on the ground. I think it would be very helpful, again, my own personal opinion, for the commission to have more oversight when it comes to that process.
1: Bell says that's in part why he introduced the St. Louis Up to Par Act, which would require the Postal Service to meet delivery standards and improve service in areas facing frequent delays. It comes as the U.S. Postmaster General warned Congress recently that the agency could run out of cash within a year unless changes are made. A new D-Day memorial on the riverfront in Grafton now has the National Memorial of Military Ascent, recreating the assault on Point du Hoc in France with 500-pound bronze rangers climbing the Grafton Bluffs. Mayor Mike Morrow says the timing couldn't be better for his town.
5: We just had our ferry open full-time now, which has been running 7 days a week, 365 days a year, and that's bringing in all of our tourists and so forth.
1: The ceremony was live-streamed in France, and one family traveled from California. Their father once climbed Point du Hoc himself. From the Saliga Heating and Cooling Weather Desk, overnight we'll see clouds with a low of 72 degrees. Then for Sunday, it looks like a stormy day, mainly late though, with afternoon highs of 89 degrees. For Sunday night, storms are possible, a low of 72. Monday, rain and thunder showers are likely with a high of 87 degrees. We also start a pretty good warm-up. Monday night, showers and storms continue with a low of 72 degrees. Tuesday, a chance of storms, hot with highs of 93 degrees. And Tuesday night, a slight chance of storms with a low of 76. But for Wednesday, it will be sunny and hot with a high of 97. Overnight lows dropping down to 78. Then Thursday, it looks like another slight chance of storms. Otherwise, still sunny, hot, and humid with a high all the way up to 97. Overnight lows near 80. I'm Maria Aquino, KMOX News.
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0: It's redemption stories, stories of faith and hope and love. And my goodness, that's the story of so many Americans. And faith, by the way, being a fundamental part of a large majority of the people of this country. And that's why we tell those stories. And up next, the story of Dr. Dennis Simpebwe. Dennis, you were born on April 20th, 1967, in a small town in the African nation of Uganda. Tell us about it.
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2: Tough.
3: How did Idi Amin come to power? How does this happen in a country?
2: Idi Amin was... It's almost like the same story repeated. You look at Saddam and some of these other big guys. He was a favorite of the British. In fact, he was a colonel in the British Army. So he comes on. He was a hero at first, but he turns on us and gets greedy and starts to then tribalism. Then it's the same old story of Africa. When the power, it's a power issue, and so he begins to get nervous when it looks like there's a power struggle between him and the West, kind of like Gaddafi, you know, it sounds like, because he's too independent. He won't be a puppet. But with that comes the subjugation, and he didn't go to school, so he thinks money can be printed. Then he's irritated by the Asians, the Indians, because they're running everything. So one day he decides, you know what? No more Indians. We want the Uganda to be run by Ugandans. And he just exists 3 days. He expels all Indians for 72 hours to leave the country. And he literally takes Ugandans and gives them. I mean, I remember this picture. I was young. I remember seeing him on TV walking down the main street. We had one main street in Kampala, and he was literally giving shops that belong to Asians, is giving them to you. Take that one. You take the shoe shop. And of course, what happened is here are these Africans who are now running things, but they were not trained to run. So of course, everything plummets. Turmoil, inflation, and so poverty sets in. And what used to be the pearl of Africa, Uganda, was the bread basket of East African cradle before then. The best hospital was in Kampala. Now, Idi Amin, initially, as he got nervous, he wanted to squelch rebellion. Of course, he became heavier handed. Then he decided to pivot to the Arab world. And so he wanted to turn Uganda into a Muslim nation with Sharia law. So it was illegal to wear miniskirts, and it was illegal. One day he woke up and said, I don't want to see slippers. I don't want to see people's feet. And people were actually literally arrested for wearing slippers and sandals in town, in Kampala. They'd arrest you. It was chaotic. But then means he comes after church. Then he didn't like any of the independent religions, expressions of religion, where Friday became a public holiday. So Friday was a public holiday for the Muslims. Sunday was a public holiday so we had like 4 days of work, you know? And of course, all of this is plummeting the economy. If things are getting worse and worse and worse. And so persecution, then he began to outlaw all independent religions. Or expressions of faith, and so thus began the persecution. The archbishop was arrested and killed, and so that was life under Idi Amin until he was ousted. And then what happened is the tribalism, and now those factions of military soldiers, and then the anarchy set in, just like some of these other places, like Gaddafi and Libya and Iraq. That's what happened in Uganda. So we have factions all over, anarchy, rule of law, nothing. The army wasn't paid, and they'd come every night to rape and steal and kill. And it was disaster.
3: So talk about your parents and what role did they play? Talk about that.
2: Mine was tragic. My dad was their provider, but he had other women. In fact, they were more like concubines, more open. We knew them. In fact, one of them had been my mother's best friend who lived next door. So daddy would come back home and we would see him go to the neighbors. And I remember seeing mommy, you know, just dealing with, wow. And so that was confusing for me as a boy. And he'd come back drunk at night, 11 p.m. usually, beating mommy. And

0: And but then every time I came out, I was the firstborn. Every time I came out to their little room as he's beating her, he would stop. So that caused me to think, I can help here. I can help mommy. And over the next few months, every time I'd make sure to be awake, don't go to sleep, because you need to rescue mommy. And she didn't know until recently that I barely slept, because whenever they went to their room, in my little brain, my little 7-year-old brain, I was thinking, what if he beats her and kills her? So I'd sit right at their door all night. And it made me a rescuer.
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1: And we continue with Our American Stories and the life of Dr. Dennis Simpebwe. We just heard why 7-year-old Dennis wouldn't sleep at night, knowing that he was the only person around who could rescue his mom from being abused by his alcoholic father. Dennis, tell us the effects your family environment had on you.
0: I'm getting depressed. I'm learning about my history. I'm learning that No Sempebwa, that's my last name, had lived beyond age 40. They were all womanizers and alcoholics, and they had died young. And so, but I strolled into an event, you know, one time, when mommy said, there's a crusade. This guy was coming from Nigeria and he was going to talk about crusade, God. And so mom took me to this crusade, a big open air event. And this guy was talking about peace and said, God can give you peace. And in my brain, I was thinking, yeah, but how? And then it was as though this man could hear me, because all the questions I asked, he would scream out, don't you wonder how? You don't need to. So I'm like, well, but I have to. How is he going to do it? You want to know how he's going to do it? I'm like, I'm thinking he can read my mind. What's going on? But, you know, then eventually he said, if you want this peace, come. And I was the first to say, mommy, let's go. I want peace. I want peace. And we prayed a prayer. And as I was going home that night, because it was 5 o'clock, and 5 o'clock was scary for me because the sun was going to set. And was that the night I'd see my sisters raped, my mother raped? Was I going to die? Was I going to spend the night outside? Because sometimes it was too dangerous to sleep in the house. So we'd run around all night during these military raids looking for places to hide. But this particular night, January 12th, 1980, there was peace. And I was thinking, ooh, I'm not scared. I got home. My sister asks me, Dennis, what are you happy? What are you giddy about? I said, I don't know. I think God's given me peace. And she looked at me, rolled her eyes and says, go to sleep. You're tired. Next morning, I woke up and ding, I still have peace. I still have peace. And I couldn't wait to go to school. Now, mornings were terrible in class because every empty seat meant they were either killed or their mothers were raped or whatever. They were displaced. So, but this morning, January 13th, 1980, I'm all smiles. My friends are looking at me. What's wrong with you, Dennis? I was a class captain. I said, I don't know, guys. I just know that yesterday I prayed a prayer and I asked God to be part of my life. And I think he did. And after a while, they wanted me to explain why I was happy. And I said, you know what? I give my life to God. Cause they said, what do you mean, God? I said, I don't know. It's God loves us, that he cares, that what he done for me, he can do for you. And I became an instant evangelist, in fact, because after 30 days, after the first month, I had like 50 of my friends all coming to church with me. And we were all, then we had a happy corner and they knew it as, that's the happy corner. Dennis said his happy corner. And people were curious, but I began to see, to have this idea that the God gave me peace that transcended my environment, something that was, that blew my mind, that I still can't explain to this day, but it's as real because I've lived it.
1: And this would be why dictators hate God.
0: Yeah. Yeah. Because they couldn't. In fact, the peace came from inside. It didn't matter. In fact, it got worse. My environment, this is where I have a problem with the simplistic perspective on God fixing. And so even though Amin was ousted, and there was other very turbulent dictators that came around that actually killed en masse, but I mean would have Barry almost every week of a friend but I was giddy and happy. Not giddy like, but I had joy. The Bible talks about it as joy unspeakable. Joy unspeakable. I was peaceful, had shalom. The Jews call it shalom, the peace that transcends circumstances. That's what I got. And I could share it with, I've shared it over 80 countries now, for 40 years. It's the same, whether it's a prostitute in Amsterdam and a beggar in India, it doesn't matter, or a multimillionaire in Beverly Hills. There's this peace that God gives that's unmatched. I was ready to pour out what I had inside of me. So excited that a path was created for me. We began formed a singing group, began singing. And as we sang, all the schools wanted to hear us. All of a sudden, we're the biggest thing in town. We had a church service. We'll go to church, but I told the pastor, hey, can we just come play music a whole hour before the church starts? He said, hey, okay. And so we just started playing, we would play music, and 6,000-7,000 kids would just come listen. They were mesmerized. And of course, I wasn't promising, which is cool, is I wasn't saying God's going to come fix your world, but have God in your life and your world will make sense, but not be fixed. Make sense. You'll have a reason to wake up, a spring in your feet, and he can do that. He can do that. I've seen him do that. And so that began to change. My father would die of AIDS, which was like, okay, because he was a womanizer and all that. And then for a while, we're thinking mommy's going to die too. And that a miracle happened, you know, mommy isn't dying. And so a lot of people now, after Amin leaves, all the anarchy, now we had AIDS epidemic. Entire villages had just kids running around with their parents dead, rotting in their homes. Because remember, there was anarchy, so all the services are, there's no services. There's one doctor to 50,000-70,000 people. So again, more chaos. In fact, that's when the British media started to say, Uganda is cursed. After Amin, after all this, now AIDS. Again, in the midst of that, we kept preaching, singing, joy transcendent in the midst of death. And some group came from England, heard us sing. They invited us to England. We went and sang in this one church. That church happened to have the editor of Voice magazine and the Black Britain and BBC, and they were all going to this iconic church called Kensington Temple. And when we sang, they all like, next day we're on radio, we're all over. They called it the African group from Africa that's taking England by storm. And that year we won the award for Best British New Artist. We're not even English. We're not even British. But again, the same message. I remember when we recorded one song that became a club hit in London. All the nightclubs playing this song. It's called Don't Pass Me By. Lord, don't pass me by. But they loved it. Again, the message transcending culture. And here we are now in nightclubs. The biggest nightclubs in Europe. I remember seeing Muhammad Ali and all these guys, and you know, just there we were, the group, a gospel group in the midst of, like, some of us had never even been to a club, but we were featured. So the music opening doors, the message transcending, received an invitation to America, Chicago. Same thing happened. Before we know it, we're in all these places, getting a 5-album deal, and that opens up a global ministry of music that took us to 40 countries. And same song, same message, peace. Is peace.
11: So how does the singer become a doctor?
0: I bump into this gentleman who had a distance learning program, and so at record time, bachelor's, master's, PhD, all still singing. As soon as I was done doing that, a church approached me and said, can you start a college for us? I said, I'm a singer. I said, no, but you're a singer with a PhD. So we founded a college called the International College of Excellence, and that got me into academics and started 22 campuses in 8 countries, and then formed an organization called Eagles Wings International, and just going to, just we're good hubs now in 26 countries. Again, you know, the message, same message. God's amazing.
11: God's amazing. Simple words, words he absorbed, and then words, well, that drove the rest of his life and his core message. When we come back, this remarkable story, and a remarkable immigrant story, an American dreamer story, like almost none other we've told here on this show, the story of Dr. Dennis Simpebwe, here on Our American Stories.

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0: And we continue with Our American Stories and Dr. Dennis Simpebwe's story. Dennis, your band's success took you to the heights of music in Africa. You took Europe by storm, and then you were invited to America. Tell us about it.
1: Istanbul, to Chicago, first 1993, came and sang in this little Romanian church. You know, we're like, hey, put your hands together, yay, hey, and they were like looking at us like, we're the first black people to ever grace that stage. They almost fell over, and they were like, these Africans. So they almost patronizingly. Then I found out the Baptists don't clap hands. And I'm like, okay, okay. But we just, you know what? And so the next tomorrow, you're going to sing again tomorrow, but could you not have the music? Cause they didn't like the tracks. They didn't like guitars and all that. So we said, okay. So we decided to sing a cappella. And so my wife was in there. She said, we loved you. And I'm like, you sure? Yeah. With the church. It was a little tough for them, but I don't think they're going to have you back. But, you know, but she and her friend took us to the next church, and there, that was a black church. I was like, I would have gone crazy. They had never seen Africans like us doing, we were just wearing all African hats, and we just went outrageous on them, and they just loved it. And she almost fainted because it was too loud. She's from Romania. So she shared a similar story of Ceausescu while she was sharing about waking up at 5 a.m., lining up for groceries. I said, yeah, we did too. We had no gas. Yeah, we did too. If you had a car, you just lived. Yeah, we did too. The blackouts. Yeah. So that connected us, and very different stories.
0: My dictator's worse than your dictator.
1: Yes, it was. Yeah, exactly. Her dictator was more dignified. Ours, when he was deposed, he had heads of his enemies in his refrigerator. It was terrible. He believed the witch doctors had told him, keep them. You need to eat their brains. It was actually a true story. But we connected and, you know, got married. Very difficult because I'm the heir of the family and I had to maintain the integrity of my bloodline. And there I was going to contaminate it with white blood. So that was a tribal, major tribal issue, but they got over it. It became a story. I was the couple of the year in Uganda and at the time. And
0: how did her Romanian family feel about you?
1: That was different because again, she was the only daughter. Her dad, an ex-Navy officer who had migrated from religious persecution to come to Chicago. They were okay. It was interesting. They were okay. They would have black people come to their house. They were okay until one of the black people wanted to marry their only daughter. Because then, and so Ingrid was saying, but my dad is not racist. I'm like, I know. I said, you know, if I was your dad and all I saw on television was black people from the south side of Chicago, involved in gangs and da da da and hip hop and you know, I'd be scared. I would be concerned. Your dad's and this is worse than those black people. I'm from Africa. He doesn't even know where. And then I had this funny hair. I had half a head shaved. So I said, I understand your dad. And she's like, you do? You don't? I said, no, it's not. It's a tribal thing. It's he's used to white. He's used to, which is for me, it helps me also understand that some of the, cause I've been all over the world and I don't think people are always racist like that. I think it's an affinity issue. When a white person sees another white person, there's a natural affinity to white. When you see black, you're like, okay, black, Because I've been to certain countries where I'm the only black person for like a week. And so they're like somewhere we went to Siberia once and I didn't see anybody until one Nigerian girl. And the minute I saw her, I was like, who? Oh, because it was like, oh, my kind. That's my kind. He's here. She's here. You know, so there's a lot of that that's in play many times when we get overly simplistic about race. In fact, he got on the phone one time and said, I don't want you to marry my daughter. I don't want mixed kids, he told me. And she was like, so like, Dad, you can't say that you're a God-fearing man. But the challenge that had come to his home And he had to decide, can I love this guy who's different than me? Can my faith, the faith that I've, because it's one thing talking about it and singing about it, but now it was in your home. Is this my brother? It didn't matter that I was a Christian, just like him. I was a different color. And he didn't know what to do with that. Eventually, though, they reluctantly, and we said, you know, we're not going to get married until they're okay, which took another 3 years. My whole country became okay, but her family had a problem until they said, okay, I guess we got married today. Of course, we're the you know, I'm the favorite son-in-law, and we're so tight, and we've given him and them 5 grandkids, and it's just a beautiful story.
0: I've heard you talk about the simplicity of faith.
1: Yeah.
0: But talk about simplicity of faith.
1: Yeah.
0: And wrapping your head around faith intellectually.
1: See, when we were brought, when faith came to us, it didn't make sense. In fact, I remember the first time I had to sit my friends down when they cornered me and they said, explain why you're happy. There's death all around. Why are you happy? I said, okay, sit down. So I said, okay, in 2000 years ago, God loved the world. Aha, I lost them right away, Lee, because all 5 of them, one was Muslim, one was a traditionalist, had no witches. He had all this talisman from the gods. So, but he was all, they were all like ready to just kill me, you know, because I was going to explain why I was happy, why God, faith made sense. So I said, 2000 years ago, the Bible says, what do you mean the Bible? I'm like, oh, I'm in trouble. Yeah, this book. It said God sent his son. First of all, they said God loved the, when I said God loved the world, they just like, ah, Dennis, because gods don't love in our culture. Gods are mean. They restrict the rain. So you have to sacrifice to them. So rain can come and crops can grow and they take away your fertility. You have to, so that's what they're used to. So God and love was like, I said, wait, you want to know why I'm happy? Sit down. So I carry the story and says he sent his only son to die for you and me. Ah, I lost them again. Cause they might try. In fact, one of them said, what sort of God is that? He's a weak God, he said, because in my tribe, you don't give your only son for nothing because your son is your future. How could God give his son for people he doesn't even know? So I said, shh, just keep quiet now. Now I'm noticing I'm in trouble already because the story is going to get more ridiculous. So I'm thinking, oh God. And they told us, Dennis, if you can't explain, we're going to beat you. It was like, were they going to beat me up or whatever? So I said, okay. He gave his son died. They said, uh-huh. Then I said, then he rose again. Ah, I lost them again. Cause they were saying, how can he rise again? I said, okay. He rose again. Okay. And then I said, I'm going to be in trouble. So I said, and you know what? He's here right now. And they're like, what do you mean he's here? I thought you said 2000. He said, well, his presence is here. And I said, oh, now keep quiet. And he wants to be part of your life. And I said, if you believe this ridiculous story, you can have what I have.
0: If you believe this ridiculous story, you can have what I have. When we come back, this remarkable American story continues here on Our American Stories.

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16: And we continue with Our American Stories and Dr. Dennis Zimpebwe's story. Dennis, we left off with you sharing your faith in Christ with your African friends. You ended with these words: if you believe this ridiculous story, you can have what I have. What happened next?
17: And they looked at me like, and I said, you know what, I might as well go for it. I said, you know what I did to get this? I prayed this prayer. Pray with this prayer with me. And they looked at me like, I said, pray this prayer. I say, God, thank you for sending your son to die for me. I believe this amazing, crazy story. Come into my life. And they looked at me like, and then Lee, I saw one of them was shedding a tear. He had shed a tear, the meanest one. But he was being macho. Of course, he's like, So the meeting ended. And next day, yeah, you know that story? I think it's real. I said, it is? Yeah, because he said, yeah, because I feel the peace. The peace you talked about. I want to know. Take me to church. And I was like, then I'm like, whoa. It's powerful. It's not just a nice little story. The story has power. And that there was my beginning. And I've gone around the world. I lived in England for a while, and I had an option to live in Sweden and Australia at a certain point. And I've been to 80 of them, 82, in fact. There's no place like America. There's no place like this. In fact, I have friends who even are in leadership in those countries wanting to come. I remember sitting with this Malaysian billionaire. He had actually rented out the whole theater. One of the Transformers movies was coming out. He says, I hate America. He said, but it's good that America is good, though. We like America. It's good America is America. Something was happening here. The intellectual said, Americans, don't be stupid. Why are you tearing your country apart? Well, I hate that you're on top, but I kind of like it that you're on top. It was interesting to hear him say that. My friends call me, especially with all the race things, racial, you know, they call and say, oh, Dennis praying for you. You must be running for your life. You must be, you're hunted, right? I'm like, what do you mean hunted? Yeah, because they're hunting black people. I said, oh, wait, what do you mean hunted? I said, no. I'm okay. This is beautiful country. See, I don't have, I've got tons of black friends, of course. And sometimes I remember getting this one award and we got this award and my name was read last. And my friend calls me, do you know why your name was read last? Because you're black. I'm like, no, because I'm S. My last name is S. So alphabetically, I'm going to be... I said, because I don't have the history that some of my friends do. But it's not an experienced history. It's a borrowed history. There's no black man here who's ever been a slave. You know, and there's no white man who's ever owned slaves that is alive here today. But yet in Africa, we still own slaves. We still have slaves. Slavery is not an American invention. And so for me here, this is a beautiful country. And the freedoms when I'm stopped by the police. Yes. Sometimes I walk into the grocery, into a jewelry store with my wife. She's white. Of course. Sometimes they look at her more, you know, they think she's the one going to buy and maybe I shouldn't be there. I've had that. But I don't go like, So she goes and picks this stone and she likes to do this. She says, and because they don't think that we arrived together. And she'll say, honey, should I get this one? Then all of a sudden they look at me like, oh, he's paying. But I don't go like, yeah, you see, it's me. No, I'm like, I understand because based on the conditioning, there's again, exposure. So is this... Is this a racist country? Absolutely not. Is there historic racism? Yes, of course. The books. Yes. When a cop stops me, I'm not thinking racism. I'm like, oh, I probably fit a profile. A profile of, and then when he comes and is nervous around me, it's because there's numbers that show that people like me could do more. He doesn't know. So I don't go like, here's my, because I want to get home. I want to go home. So here's my license. Are you okay, officer? How you doing, officer? I'm pleasant and I have never had problems. I drive a nicer car. And so if I'm watched, I understand. I don't go into, because I have lived an experience that is far worse. And so I appreciate the wealth of America. I see what this country, there is no country like this, Lee. I know that for a fact. There's no country that offers these unsurpassed, unmatched freedoms and opportunities like this country does.
16: And let's talk last about what you hope and pray for America and some of the things you worry about for the country that adopted you and that you call home.
17: I worry about the loss of some of the things that made this country amazing. In fact, when we talk with my in-laws, my Ingrid's parents are still alive and they're from Romania and they ran away from that. So we talk almost commiserating, like, oh my goodness, oh, this is how, cause they talked. They said, Dennis, I remember when they told us, cause it's Romania. I remember when they first said, they came to my mother, my father-in-law said, they came to my mom and they said, you have the shop. The government has to take over your shop because it's the biggest and we need to make sure there's equal distribution of wealth. So they took it. He said, I remember that. I remember when they offered us free healthcare. We were so excited. He said, but that created this craziness where few people had the power. And they said, and so we're terrifyingly listen to some of the news and we watch the news and we're like, this is what we ran away from. We fled our countries to come here to experience certain freedoms, which are fleeting. We're forgetting about I worry about God, even God, the place for God, the place, because if there's no absolute truth, see, in my tribe, I've written a book called Timeless Truths and Africa, the richest proverb, richest cultures were preserved by these sayings, these proverbs. And it's at the fireplaces that we learn what a man does, a woman does. Men, they care, they protect, they treat their wives. We learn these things. That's lost. It's getting lost here because everything is subjective. I want to be this kind of man. I don't want to work. Really? Yeah, because I don't want to work. Sorry. That is now becoming mainstreamed. I've got a son who's in college. He just finished that college, actually. And my daughter said, Daddy, the things we're learning, that America is not great, that our history is, you know, every country has history, has every country, like slavery has been in every culture. Africans own slaves, like I said. So yes, we have a path that's gone here, but there's no country. 200 years, look what America has done in 200 years. It's an incredible experiment. So we worry that we are borrowing too much of, we're idealizing what other countries have, and we're losing what's made us great. There's no country as benevolent as this. We're good people here. There is no country quite like this, and I don't see any on the horizon because it's getting crazier out there. I think right now the values that made us, oh yeah, if there's ever been a time for us to trumpet these values, it's now. America, the free, the brave, home of the brave and the free. Ay, ay, ay. Hallelujah.
16: And you've been listening to Dr. Dennis Simpebwe. And what a storyteller. And what a story to tell. And what a perspective to see America, the lens with which he views this country as an immigrant from someplace like Uganda, or his bride coming from a communist bloc country and having to deal with the false promises of the regime that took over her country. And for those who have faith, oh my goodness, Dr. Dennis, in the end, was happy in Uganda. In Uganda. And by the way, to learn more about Dr. Dennis, who now has PhDs, has co-founded an international college in Chicago, which quickly grew to 22 extension campuses in 8 countries, and he's also founded a global missionary organization and started one of the largest and fastest growing, fully accredited ministry training institutions in the world. And this is what he's managed to do with his life in this country. Dr. Dennis Simpebwe's story, here on Our American Stories.
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28: ABC News, I'm Dave Packer. The fragile ceasefire with Iran tested again, with both sides launching new attacks.
29: The U.S. military releasing video showing fresh strikes on Iranian radar sites. U.S. officials say those strikes coming after Iran fired four one-way attack drones, posing a threat to ships near the Strait of Hormuz. Meanwhile, the administration is looking to increase economic pressure on Iran. A source tells ABC News the U.S. Treasury Department is planning to use Iranian assets to help rebuild and repair any future damage caused by Iran in the Gulf. That could include frozen Iranian assets as well as ships the U.S. has seized.
28: ABC's Michelle Franzen. A manhunt began Saturday night after a mass shooting at an Ohio festival that left at least 12 people with gunshot wounds. The victims range in age from 14 to 61, and we're told that two of the victims are in critical condition. Pope Leo's now in Spain, the six-day trip marking his first official visit to an EU country outside of Italy. This is ABC News. Defense Secretary Pete Hegseth's message to European leaders during a ceremony marking the 82nd anniversary of D-Day. Hegseth comparing the 1944 Normandy landings to immigration in Europe.
30: Sadly, today,
0: different European beaches are stormed by different dangerous ideologies. Beaches in Spain, in Italy, in Greece, and Bulgaria, boats and men arrive. When will European capitals do something about that?
28: And an emotional moment of silence with now dwindling number of survivors held for the thousands of Allied troops killed during the invasion. The American doctor who tested positive for Ebola after treating patients in the Democratic Republic of Congo is now out of the hospital. After nearly 3 weeks, Dr. Peter Stafford was discharged Saturday, according to health officials in Berlin. His wife and four kids, who were also in quarantine, were also discharged. Dave Packer, ABC News.
1: I'm Maria Aquino. Our top story, St. Louis County Police releasing the body cam footage from an officer-involved shooting in Wildwood. Police were called to Wild Horse Farm Court. That was back on April 22nd after the parents of Cole Reynolds called 911 to report a domestic disturbance where Reynolds had an unloaded firearm. When officers arrived, Reynolds can be seen falsely identifying himself as a federal officer before pointing his gun with a laser pointer at the officers who fired back.
2: Federal agent, get on the ground. Get on the ground. Federal agent.
3: Okay.
2: Federal agent, get on the ground.
3: Police Department. St. Louis County Police.
1: Reynolds did not fire his weapon and was taken to a hospital for treatment where he survived a gunshot wound. He now faces one count of unlawful use of a weapon. St. Louis Sports Commission announcing St. Louis will be the host city for the U.S. Olympic trials, the marathon ahead of the 2028 Games. President Mark Schreiber recounts the moment that he knew they were being awarded the event when he saw a former gold medalist from East St. Louis on the Zoom call with USA Track and Field.
4: Up pops Jackie. And at that moment, huge relief, because I'm thinking there's no way they have Jackie Joyner-Kersee on this call and they're going to tell us we're not getting the event.
1: Schreiber says winning the bid over other cities like Phoenix was an exciting moment, and he looks back to the busy time they had around the application deadline.
4: The bid for the trials was due on December 1st. 1 week earlier, our staff executed a flawless Musial Awards. A month later, they organized the U.S. Figure Skating Championships, and we all know how that went.
1: The Olympics will also keep St. Louis busy, as they are also set to host Olympic soccer matches. American Airlines is suspending several routes for the summer. The move comes as jet fuel prices continue to increase due to the war in Iran. The affected flights will be suspended from August to September and are mainly out of the Los Angeles and Charlotte areas. The airline reports affected travelers will be offered a refund or alternative travel arrangements. From the Saliga Heating and Cooling Weather Desk, we're pretty humid. Overnight clouds, 72 degrees. Chance of showers and storms late afternoon on Sunday with a high of 89 degrees. Then a storm possible Sunday night, lows of 72. It'll be likely to see rain and thunderstorms on Monday with afternoon highs of 87. Showers and storms Monday night continue with a low of 72 degrees. And then Tuesday, showers and storms. It will be hot and humid with a high of 93 degrees. A slight chance of storms Tuesday night, lows of 76, and then for Wednesday, it'll be sunny with afternoon highs of 97 degrees, overnight lows only about 80, and then on Thursday, another chance of storms, otherwise sunny, hot, and humid, a high of 97. I'm Maria Aquino, KMOX News.
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11: Hi, The story begins in Seoul, Korea. I was a newborn, abandoned baby, left to die in the garbage dump. To the point that rats were eating on my naked little body. A missionary nurse found me. She scooped me up and took me to a local orphanage. The orphanage was run by, I call them missionaries. I don't know if they called themselves missionaries, but they were Americans who had missionaries in Korea. This was post-Korean War days, and took in babies like myself, babies and children. So that's how my life began. But in the meantime, the Lord was working in a different way in the lives of my parents. They seen a newspaper regarding all these post-war babies and children who needed homes. And the Lord really began working in their hearts to adopt. But my parents already had 5 biological kids of their own. So it's not like they couldn't have children. They just wanted to expand their family and help these children.

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2: So they felt like, you know what, maybe that's the truth. So on the day that President JFK was assassinated, November 22nd, 1963, my mom got a phone call about an hour after the news went across the airwaves. And it was from the director founder of the orphanage in Korea. And she asked my mom if they would reconsider because they had another baby who desperately needed a home. And my mom immediately said, no, no, thank you, because we feel like, you know, it wasn't God's will and we just need to, you know, be thankful for what we have. Well, clearly the Lord kept on working in their hearts. And at 8 months old, I flew into Chicago O'Hare and I made it into my parents' home. I was their sixth child. I grew up in a very traditional, small traditional Lutheran church. Every evening around the dinner table, we would have short family devotions. So I was taught about Jesus. It was always in my head. But inside, there were things going on that I never expressed as a child, nor did I express them into my teenage years. They did their best to raise me in the ways of the Lord. And just give me everything that I would need as their child. On the outside, it appeared like I had a wonderful childhood, and I did. All my needs were met, for sure. But I had this haunting question, why was I thrown in the garbage? It really just ate at me. I wanted to understand where I came from. Obviously, I knew I was Korean. You know, that was something that was from little on I knew, because clearly I didn't look like the rest of the family. I was raised in a very white Midwestern rural community. I feel like I was the only ethnic child. but I really struggled with my identity and I really struggled with my worth. I told myself time and time again, I shouldn't be here. I was thrown in the garbage. I wasn't wanted. And so deep in my heart, I felt like I was a piece of garbage and that my life really didn't have purpose. And those were things that I never expressed to my family or my parents. It's just something that I guarded in my heart privately. My parents always told me the truth. Again, it was clear, you know, when I looked in the mirror, I knew that I looked different. And to my parents, my story was always a wonderful testimony. And it was. But when I was a child, I didn't see it as a testimony. I was very embarrassed of my story because to me, it represented rejection and abandonment. And like I said, I felt like I was a piece of garbage. But my parents always told the story to others who asked about me, because that happened a lot. People would ask with good intentions, but they'd always ask, oh, when did you get her? Or, you know, when did she become part of your family? If we'd be out and about or just wherever. And so the story came up quite often. I heard my parents telling the story a lot. They were very proud of the story and very proud of me. But again, it wasn't something I was proud of. To me, it was something that I was ashamed of. And because I have the scars from the rat bites on my body, it was something that I always tried to hide. I didn't want other kids to see them because, Lord forbid, if I had to explain what those scars were from, it was just really embarrassing to me. So from as young as I can remember, the story was told, and so it was just part of my life.
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0: 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A family diligently trying to adopt. Well, they adopted her. She comes to Chicago, joins a family with five other siblings, is loved beautifully. But in the end, there's always this guarded heart privately that her life was filled with rejection and abandonment. When we come back, more of Jackie's story here on Our American Stories. 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
0: And we return to Our American Stories and to Jackie Darby sharing her own adoption story. 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He helped her find purpose in it. Let's get back to Jackie with her story.
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0: story.
1: I wrote the adoption agency where I came from that helped my parents in the adoption, and they confirmed that they have absolutely no information about me other than, you know, they know that I was found, they know I was brought to the orphanage, but I don't have any solid information about my birth parents. And for me, it was just an eating thought, like, why? I wanted to know as much as I could about my story growing up. It was one of those kind of thorns in my side, like, I wanted to know. But I didn't feel like I could share everything with my parents because I didn't want to come across like I wasn't grateful. If I showed emotion, like, why am I adopted? And so even as a child, I did not want to share my real feelings. When I was in my early 20s, I feel like I was going through probably one of the darkest seasons of my life. And because of that, I decided I was going to move to Florida. And it was on that plane ride that I was looking out the window and I was praying. And I said, God, if you are the God that I've heard about, that I've been taught about my whole life up to that point, please, please come into my life, take over my life. I hate my life right now. And I'll do things your way if you will just make yourself real to me. And it was that day, April 27th, 1985, that I gave my heart to the Lord. And that became a turning point for me. From that day on, I began a personal relationship with the Lord, gave him full permission to take over. And I wanted to, my heart's desire was to be different. And I know he forgave me. He put me on a different path from that day forward. Healing is a process. There's so many different people and so many different things that God used in my life that brought healing to my heart and mind. And little by little, my perspective began to change. It went from something I was so ashamed of and so embarrassed of to, you know what? It's not about me. This is about the Lord and what he has done in my life. And the Lord began using my story. I became a missionary and I moved to Guatemala. And so our first 8 years on the mission field, my husband and I worked alongside of an orphanage here in Guatemala. And we had their teen home. And what that means is, during the first 8 years of our mission life, 17 teenagers lived with us. And during that season, we began our own family. So I was pregnant as well with our first baby. And then also my brother wanted to adopt a baby from Guatemala. And so he and my sister-in-law asked me if I could help them. And that's when we found Laura. And Laura, we fostered Laura from the time she was 5 hours old until the time she was 9 months old. So we had a pretty full house at the time. The Lord has opened doors for me to be able to share my testimony in groups, women's groups, youth groups, with kids, individuals, to others who are walking through the same thing maybe that I have, where they can identify with me and understand that our feelings, our questions are real. It's not just our imagination. And I pray that my story is an encouragement to them and that as they're walking out their healing process, they can apply some of the things that God did in my life to their lives. Because I readily realized that God is no acceptor. You know, he treats everybody the same. What he can do in my life, he can do in their lives. And I want my story to be an encouragement to parents that they can talk to their kids about the raw, difficult things about their child's story as God leads them as well. And so the Lord has been using my story in this way to minister to adults.

0: adults, but also to kids like Darlie. We began our relationship from she was little when she started coming over to our house. And I just spent time with her just as a child. And little by little, as I created a safe and comfortable environment, she began expressing her thoughts, her questions, her emotions, little by little with me. And I began to share my story with her. So because of that, she felt like she could identify with me and open up and share with me some things that she might not have been comfortable sharing with her mom and dad. And I often hear this now from adoptees and kids like Darlie, who there's a common thread that they don't feel comfortable sharing with their adoptive parents because we don't want to hurt them. We don't want to come across like we're not grateful for what they've done. We are grateful, but at the same time, we're still trying to process these mixed emotions. And so I just feel like I'm a sounding board. I am not a counselor. I'm not a licensed counselor. I'm not a psychologist. I'm just a child of God, a Christian who is wanting the Lord to use my story now to bring encouragement, most of all, to anyone who wants to hear it. I know that in Jeremiah 1:5, it says that he knew me before I was ever formed in my mother's womb. And he, you know, he knew me before I was ever born, and he set me apart. And that word isn't just for me, it's for all of us. but I stand amazed at how the Lord has had his hand on my life from the time I was born in my mother's womb throughout all these years to the time I willfully accepted him into my heart and life, took me to the mission field with my husband, his hand on our lives, over these many years in our ministry here, Start With One Global, and it's using my story now. And so I really give all the glory, all the credit, all the honor to him, because he's the one who has ultimately written my story. That's what Psalms 139, 15, and 16 says, that all my days were already ordained for me and were written in his book before one of them came to be. And I believe that wholeheartedly, and I'm very humbled at this opportunity to share my story and just be able to express all that God's put in my heart.
1: And a terrific job on the production, editing, and storytelling by our own Madison Derricotte. And a special thanks to Jackie Darby for sharing her adoption story with all of us. And her new book, Whose Am I? Pick that up wherever you get your books. And it's that question that always lingers in the heart secretly of someone who's adopted. They're grateful to their parents for loving a stranger and don't want to wound them or hurt their feelings or make it seem as if they're ungrateful. But there is that lingering question. Boy, did she have hers. And that is, why was I thrown in the garbage? Why was I thrown in the garbage? And then she gave herself completely to God, and it took a while to heal. And then she figured it out. And as she said at the end, I stood amazed at how the Lord's hand had been in my life. And for any Americans listening who've been amazed at how the Lord's hand has been in your life, you know what she's saying. Jackie Darby's adoption story, here on Our American Stories.
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1: And we return to Our American Stories. Up next, another installment of our Series About Us, the Story of America series, with Hillsdale College professor and author of the terrific book Land of Hope, Professor Bill McClay. In 1828, a political revolution took place. Andrew Jackson, a political outsider from the frontier, had beaten the son of a president. No, the son of a founder, John Quincy Adams, in a hot and often vile election. Their second showdown. Let's get into the story. Here's Bill McClay.
19: He taught the country a lesson. He taught Adams a lesson the hard way, that to be high-minded and snobbish was not going to work with this growing, expanding, and diverse electorate, often highly imperfectly educated electorate in America. That was the reality of the thing. It's a reality that's still with us. Mass democracy requires a discourse, a language, a mode of expression that can reach people where they are. Instead of telling them, well, if you want to know what's going on, you got to raise yourself to my level. You got to go to college. You got to get a degree. You got to learn how to talk like I do. No, you got to learn how to talk like they do. One symbolic expression of this change was the inauguration of Jackson in Washington, which was not like the previous affairs that had been decorous and very much a high-level ritual, almost liturgical affairs. In this case, the fans of Jackson, many of whom were rather rough-hewn characters and rowdy in their demeanor, they crowded into the city. They lined Pennsylvania Avenue. They came to receptions at the White House. And there are all kinds of stories about them muddying the carpets with their muddy boots and this sort of thing, which are as much myth as truth. But the point is, this reflected a change in the climate of American democratic politics. Jackson was a self-made man, if there ever was one. He was a frontiersman. He had a hard life. He was a fighter. He was a dueler. He'd risen the ladder of American society through sheer force of his will, his talents, his determination, but never forgetting where he came from, never forgetting he was one of the common people, and letting them know he remembered his roots. As the saying goes, he didn't try to rise above his raising. He was empathic towards ordinary people, towards working class people, strivers who hadn't come as far as he had, but whose objectives were not unlike his. They wanted to be landowners. They wanted to be their own boss eventually. And that was the American way of thinking about equality, to have that element of opportunity, of striving. Jackson brings in a different vision of America. And it's different from Jefferson. You know, Jefferson was a very democratic, small d, democratic guy in a lot of ways. And Jefferson was, in his own way, an anti-elitist. He famously said that a moral issue presented to a plowman and a professor might well be decided better by the plowman. He didn't place stock in erudition for its own sake. And he did write the words, all men are created equal and endowed by their creator with certain unalienable rights. Those were Jefferson's words. And as the country evolved, those words become more and more of a reality. But Jefferson's vision of democracy included an emphasis on education. And that's, by the way, that's what's never left us. We have huge faith in the power of education, proper education, to lift people out of the circumstances into which they were born and improve their lot in life. Jefferson's vision was that the common man needed to be lifted up by a proper education. And thus he would be able to speak the language of and and engage in debate with those who are

0: or privileged in their upbringing. So they wouldn't have to defer to the well-born. Jackson, on the other hand, believed the common man was perfectly well equipped as he was. He didn't need to be raised up. He was perfectly equipped as he was to vote and to govern as they were. So this great respect for the common man's abilities, without being tutored in the direction of democracy, is what makes us refer to Jackson as our first populist president. Now, I'm not going to take time to try to define the term populism, which has a lot of different definitions, but this is one way of defining it. Populism is a belief in the power of the people as they are, without vetting, without selectivity, without heredity, without educational credentials, the power of the common person to govern himself and herself in a democratic arena in which there's a level playing field. So that's one way of looking at populism. And populism is this faith in the untutored, good common sense of the ordinary person. And populism almost always carries with it a resentment of elites. There's an edge of bitterness often in populism towards those who are well-born. And this certainly showed itself with Jackson. A lot of what he did as president was to stop things from happening. He was like a hockey goalie. No, you're not going to score with me, except he was more aggressive than a hockey goalie. He'd go up the ice. He used his veto pen often, more than all the other prior presidents combined. He was the president veto. And above all else, the great passion of his presidential career was the National Bank. He opposed the National Bank, and he was unwaveringly opposed to its being rechartered. The charter of the bank ran out and would have to be rechartered. It was not established in perpetuity. So that became we called it the bank war, his war against the bank. Oh, the political cartoonists had so much fun with depicting Jackson and the bank war. And he was not afraid to openly challenge the Supreme Court. And John Marshall, remember that burr in the saddle imposed on Jefferson by Adams, and still serving as Chief Justice of the Supreme Court, a Federalist remnant in this sea of Democrats.
1: And you've been listening to Professor Bill McClay share with us the story of Andrew Jackson, his rise to power, and ultimately to the White House, and the first real populist president, understanding that there's a way to reach this mass democracy and the masses. And it's not through, highfalutin language. It's the language the people use. Jackson, as Professor McClay noted, stopped things. He used his power to block legislation time and again, more times than any president before him. When we return, more of the story of the rise of populism in America, the story of Andrew Jackson's presidency continues here on Our American Stories.

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15: And we return to Our American Stories and our series about us, the Story of America series, with Professor Bill McClay, author of the terrific book, Land of Hope. When we last left off, Professor McClay was describing Andrew Jackson's politics He was an anti-elitist. He hadn't forgotten his roots, after all, and he'd opposed what we'd call big government today, preferring turnover in our nation's halls of power. Let's return to the story. Here again is Professor Bill McClay.
0: Now, like Jefferson, Jackson was a strict constructionist. He did not believe in the necessary and proper clause of the Constitution as a gateway to all kinds of other goodies. He wanted to keep government limited. You remember Jefferson saying that government governs best, that governs least, and that really reflected the sentiments of Jackson. He was also a great opponent of the what he saw as the alliance of government and business, what we today would call crony capitalism. He would have opposed the growth of what we call today the administrative state, these agencies not accountable to the voters, not held accountable to rotation in office, which was a figure that Jackson often used. It was an approach to service for the public that he favored. That is, that nobody should serve in office for very long. What's important is to move him along so that after 3 years, people, or whatever period of time you want to rotate into, after that period of time, people start to develop roots. They start to develop contacts. They send out tentacles. It's only human nature. So move them along before that happens, before they develop a self-interest in the fortunes of their office. And thereby, they'll serve the public interest. That was more important to him than being experts. He had a really strong aversion to self-proclaimed expertise and expert knowledge. So there are good aspects of that, and there are bad aspects of that from our present standpoint. But we want a common person with no knowledge of nuclear physics to run nuclear regulatory agencies? Probably not. But there are many other things where the installation of experts leads to an evisceration of democracy itself. Really a fascinating character, and one whose fortunes have gone up and down in the assessment provided him by historians. One of the things that made his reputation go down, and it stayed down, was his Indian policy. What to do with the Native American population in this ever-expanding American colossus bent on occupying the entire continent as an expression of its manifest destiny. He was a man of the people. He was a man of the common man. But he didn't fully extend this empathy to Native Americans, whom he feared and also in some ways looked down on. He also rejected their claim that American land was their homeland. To be fair to Jackson, there were a lot of other points of view that were much less humane than the path that he settled on. But there were also points of view that were much more humane in recognizing that Indians might have some right to their ancestral lands. And that moving them to territory that was of no current use to the Western European, white European population was not necessarily the most humane approach. His answer was to resettle the tribes in the eastern part of the country to land west of the Mississippi River. The Indian Removal Act was signed into law in 1835, and it relocated close to 50,000 Indians, 15,000 more of which would be relocated after Jackson's presidency when the army forced the Cherokees in Georgia to depart for the Oklahoma Territory along a brutal 800-mile path that would become known as the Trail of Tears, along which nearly 4,000 Indians would lose their lives. One French visitor to America wrote eloquently about the policy of Indian removal. He witnessed it firsthand in 1831 when he stumbled on, by mere chance, a group of Choctaw Indians crossing the Mississippi River near Memphis. And here is what that Frenchman, Alexis de Tocqueville, wrote in his epic work called Democracy in America. It is impossible to conceive the extent of the sufferings which attend these forced emigrations. They are undertaken by a people already exhausted and reduced, and the countries to which the newcomers betake themselves are inhabited by other tribes which receive them with jealous hostility. Hunger is in the rear, war awaits them, and misery besets them on all sides. In the hope of escaping from such a host of enemies, they separate, and each individual endeavors to procure the means of supporting his existence in solitude and secrecy, living in the immensity of the desert like an outcast in civilized society. The social tie which distress had long since weakened is then dissolved. They've lost their country, and their people soon desert them. Their families are obliterated. The names they bore in common are forgotten. Their language perishes, and all the traces of their origin disappear. Their nation has ceased to exist except in the recollection of the antiquaries of America and a few of the learned of Europe. I should be sorry to have my reader suppose that I'm coloring the picture too highly. I saw with my own eyes several of the cases of misery which I've been describing, and I was the witness of sufferings which I have not the power to portray. And Tocqueville ended this passage on the subject, and it ended the first volume of his amazing book, Democracy in America, with these words. These are great evils, and it must be added that they appear to me to be irremediable. I believe that the Indian nations of North America are doomed to perish, and that whenever the Europeans shall be established on the shores of the Pacific Ocean, that race of men will be no more. The Indians had only the two alternatives of war or civilization. In other words, they must either have destroyed the Europeans or become their equals. That book of Tocqueville's, the two-volume set called Democracy in America, may be the greatest study of American life and culture ever written. It captured very good things and great things about the nation, but it also captured the nation's flaws. I often tell my students, if they were to pick one work on America to take to a desert island, and only that one work, I would still say Democracy in America, published in the 1830s and 1840s in two volumes, would be the choice. Because Tocqueville captures many things about America that are permanent part of our national character, our makeup, have not changed. And one of those elements is the elements of tragedy that have attended every stage of our development, every stage of our expansion. Tocqueville was not an American booster or not an American cheerleader, but he was an astute, an objective observer from the foreign land of France. In fact, he often entered into his explorations with explicitly the thought, how can we in Europe learn from the American experience? Because America, as he saw it, was the vanguard of the future. All nations of the world were going to become democratic. America was leading the way. So let us look closely at America. he advised and learn from its successes, from its failures, from its tragedies, and from its triumphs.
15: And a terrific job on the production, editing, and storytelling by our own Monty Montgomery, himself a Hillsdale College graduate. And a special thanks to Professor Bill McClay, the story of Andrew Jackson, the Jacksonian era, here on Our American Stories.
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21: ABC News, I'm Dave Packer. A mass shooting at a festival in Toledo, Ohio Saturday, leaving at least 12 people wounded, two critically. Toledo's fire chief, Allison Armstrong.
22: Fire and EMS crews responded immediately. They went into the scene once it was secured by Toledo police, began treating, triaging, and then working on plans to transport those patients.
21: The victims range in age from 14 to 61. Police Saturday began a manhunt for the suspects. Iran condemning new U.S. attacks as a, quote, clear violation of the ceasefire. The U.S. military said it destroyed Iranian radar sites after Iran fired four one-way attack drones, which posed a threat to ships near the Strait of Hormuz. Iran retaliating, firing a volley of missiles at U.S. allies Kuwait and Bahrain. Meanwhile, the Lebanese army says an Israeli airstrike killed two officers and a soldier. ABC News has reviewed internal planning that shows the army is preparing to carry out the executions of the military's four death row inmates if ordered to do so by the president. This is ABC News. A new warning about fake online invitations. Victims say the emails look like they're from major Evite companies, but they're actually scams. ABC's Elizabeth Schulze.
23: The president of Paperless Post tells us scams are still a small number compared to the millions of real invites that go out each week.
24: Anything that's asking you to download an attachment is a red flag.
1: Anything that asks you to log in or register to do something basic like reply is a red flag.
23: And the CEO of Punchbowl says there are clear signs an invite is fake, like if an image won't load, logos are the wrong size, or the text isn't aligned. And always check the website URL.
21: FIFA has announced that it will now allow fans to bring their own water bottles to some stadiums during the World Cup. They had barred spectators from bringing refillable water bottles into the tournament's 16 stadiums across North America, including some with limited or no shade from the sun, now reversing that policy out of criticism that they could be putting people at risk of dehydration. Dave Packer, ABC News.
2: I'm Maria Aquino. Our top story, a 30-inch water main break near Old Bonham and North McKnight caused a drop in water pressure, prompting a boil order. Missouri American Water reports this affects several areas, all of Olivet, a good portion of Overland south of Midland, and a part of University City west of Hanley. There are northern parts of Clayton and Ladue that are also under this boil order. You do not have to boil the water, though, for things like bathing and washing clothes. This boil order remains in effect until further notice. St. Louis police investigating a shooting death. Officers responded to the 4300 block of Lee just after 4 o'clock Saturday afternoon. Police are only saying the victim was an adult man. And St. Louis County police have been called in to investigate a Moline Acres double shooting that has left one man dead, another injured. This happened just after 12:30 Saturday morning in the 9700 block of Lanier Drive. Moline Acres police responded to a shot spotter activation and located the two men. That's when they asked St. Louis County for the help. The surviving man has non-life-threatening injuries. A Missouri man died and two others injured after a Friday night accident. The Missouri State Highway Patrol reports it happened northbound County Farm Road just north of Depping Drive around 11:30. Police say a Kia was traveling north on the road and went off on the left side and then struck a tree. A 22-year-old woman was driving that car with two passengers. A 21-year-old man from Washington died. The other passenger, a 24-year-old from Wright City, suffered serious injuries and was airlifted to a hospital. A Missouri 14-year-old is celebrating a major catch this weekend.
6: The Department of Conservation says Grove Springs' own Memphis Nelson has snagged a state record, catching a river red horse sucker in mid-May. MDC says Nelson caught the fish using a pole and line on May 16th. This was at the Osage Fork of the Gasconade River. Nelson's catch came in at 10 pounds, 3 ounces, around 28 and a half inches long with a girth of 17 inches. The catch was verified at a certified scale in Camdenton. The 14-year-old's dad, Derek Nelson, said the teen has been fishing since he could hold a pole. The family is now having the sucker taxidermied for display as a lifetime memory. Ivy Lyons, KMOX News.
2: From the Celia Heating and Cooling Weather Desk, overnight clouds with lows of 72 degrees. Sunday, we'll see a chance of showers and storms, mainly late in the afternoon with a high of 89. Then Sunday night, possible storms, lows of 72 degrees. For Monday, rain and thunderstorms are likely with a high of 87. Monday night, showers and storms once again, lows of 72 degrees. And then we really start to warm up. Tuesday, showers and storms with highs of 93 and an overnight low only 76 degrees. Wednesday, sunny and 97. I'm Maria Aquino.
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33: I'm Greg Bell, and we begin at a little New York City dive catering to the Irish-American working class.
0: And later we'll mosey on down to Pine Ridge, Arkansas, for Lum and Abner. The special guest of this opening comedy episode is a character voiced by Big Apple-based actress Minerva Pius, who was mostly featured over on The Fred Allen Show. It's Allen's Alley resident Mrs. Pansy Nussbaum. The regular cast includes Ed Gardner as Archie, Sandra Gould as Miss Duffy, Charlie Cantor as Finnegan, and Eddie Green as Eddie the Waiter. Let's head back to January 22nd, 1947.
10: It's Wednesday night, so we take you now to Duffy's Tavern with our guest tonight, Mr. John J. Anthony and Mrs. Nussbaum of Allen's Alley, and starring Archie himself, Ed Gardner.

0: Duffy's Tavern, where the elite meat deed Archie the man just speaking. Duffy ain't here. Oh, hello, Duffy. Hey, Duffy, did you hear me on the Fred Allen show Sunday? You did, huh? What'd you think of me performance? The high heaven, huh? Look, Duffy, with you, nothing is entertainment unless you can blow the suds off of it. By the way, I invited Mrs. Nussbaum to come down. Mrs. Nussbaum, the dame that says, no? What does it mean? It's Esperanto for Vas Moxto. Yeah. You know who else is coming? John J. Anthony from the radio. You know, Mr. Anthony, the expert on maritime relations. Yeah, he's the guy that tells husbands and wives how their marriage can be a success. Bluebeard had the best method, huh? Duffy, you're a little too skeptical. I'll call you back. Hey, Eddie.
1: What is it, Mr.
0: Did you hear me on the Fred Allen show?

0: them H and E, you know? From the day they got married, they argued and fought like cats and dogs. But thanks to the advice that I gave them, today they're both very happy.
1: Mm. What happened?
0: They're divorced. And then there's the case of George and Sylvia, G and C. Two people very much in love. But there was just one thing, you see. Harry says that they couldn't get married unless Ethel stopped running around with this other guy. Who fixed it up for them? Me.
1: How'd you do that?
0: I stopped running around with Ethel. However, Eddie, I find that in most of these cases, it's the woman that's at fault.
2: Just a minute, Archie. You can't talk that way about us women.
0: Us women? What do they do, make you an honorary member of the sex?
2: Women are at fault. Look at poor Vera Fogarty. What happened to her shouldn't happen to a dog.
0: But it did. But how did it happen this time?
2: Well, the fella is about to get married to a C. So the preacher says, if anyone knows why these two should not be married, let him now speak.
0: So what happened?
2: So the fella's wife has to go and open up a big mouth.
0: Well, some wives is just narrow-minded that way. But look, Miss Duffy, save Vera's troubles until Mr. Anthony gets here, will you?
2: Oh, she's been on Mr. Anthony's program, but she could hardly talk.
0: Why?
2: Oh, she kept crying and crying.
0: All broken up, huh?
2: No, she was just so happy to be on the radio. Well, anyway, she told Mr. Anthony her problem, and he said, I would like to see you after the program is over, my dear. Well, she thrilled.
0: What happened then?
2: Nothing. All he did was give her a lot of good advice.
0: Well, look, Miss Duffy, why don't you stop running around with that dumb Vera? You know, a person is judged by the company he keeps.
3: Hello, Arch.
0: Hiya, Judge. Hiya, Finnegan.
3: Say, Arch, I'd like to talk to Mr. Anthony.
0: Wouldn't Ripley be better? About what?
3: About my mother and father. Last night, my old man comes home at 5 this morning.
0: Yeah?
3: And my mother is waiting up for him with a baseball bat.
0: Oh, any hits?
3: Yeah, she drove in 4 stitches. And after watching them belting each other around, I think I should never get married. Especially to a dame.
0: Well, I don't know. Marriage ain't so bad, Finnegan. It happens in the best of families.
3: Oh, yeah? Oh, my father married my mother, and what did they get out of it?
0: I think you're just being self-conscious. You should try marriage sometime.
3: I couldn't even remember which finger the ring goes on.
0: Well, it's simple. It's worn on the 3rd finger from the left, which, incidentally, in your case, is also the 4th finger from the right. Look, wouldn't you like to have a wife, Finnegan?
3: Well, maybe if I could marry Betty Grable.
0: Yeah, but what about Harry James?
3: I'm afraid not, Arch. He ain't my type.
0: Look, marriage is nothing to joke about, Finnegan. You're making fun of a very sad subject. Don't forget, marriage goes back a long way, back to the Dark Ages, which should be a hop, skip, and a jump for you. Them was the days when if a caveman wanted a wife, he just went out and hit some dame over the head with his club. This was the first form of woman suffrage.
3: Yeah, well, they all accept that.
0: Good.
3: You know, the marriage was better in them days, Arch. You didn't have to buy a dame a lot of clothes.
0: Oh, them guys had their problems too, Finnegan. Oh. Even them cave maidens used to say, darling, I simply haven't a thing to wear. You'll have to go out and buy me a new leaf. So the husband would have to say, another new leaf? Woman, do you think them leaves grow on trees? Yes, Finnegan, it was ever twice.

0: Well, Dutch, you made me see marriage in a new light. I think I'll toss a coin. There it is. Heads. Well, looks like I stick to bubble gum.
1: What was tails?
0: Tootsie Rolls.
1: Finnegan, maybe on second thought you shouldn't get married.
0: Why not?
1: It'd be tempting heredity.
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9: And now let's get back to Ed Gardner starring in Duffy's Tavern on When Radio Was.
1: Hey, Eddie.
10: Well, what is it, Mr.
1: Mr. Anthony didn't get here yet, huh?
10: No, sir.
1: I wonder what's keeping him.
10: I don't know. But maybe he's having a fight with his wife.
1: Don't be silly, Eddie. A guy like Mr. Anthony don't fight with his wife.
11: Want to bet?
1: Well, Mr. Anthony. Well, sir, I'm sure glad you could drop down.
11: Thank you, Archie. Well, so this is Duffy's Tavern.
1: Yep. What do you think of the joint?
11: Well, how shall I say it?
1: Well, how would you say it if you was on the air?
11: On the air, they wouldn't let me say it.
1: Hey, that's pretty good. From listening to you, I thought you was one of them stuffed shirt professor types.
11: Really?
1: Yeah, but you look like any of the other characters that come in here.
11: Well, Archie, I thought you were going to be a tall, skinny jerk with big ears.
1: Really?
11: Yes.
1: Well, now that we've crossed the ice, tell me, have you solved any good problems lately?
11: No, not lately, Charlie.
1: How come?
11: Well,
1: call me Arch, why don't you? Let's be friendly.
11: Well, people don't seem to have too many problems these days. They're busy working, making money, having a good time, and...
1: Well, cheer up. Maybe things will get tougher. You know what the bluebird said about Maeterlinck?
12: Okay, Archie.
1: Huh? Oh, what is it, Miss Duffy?
12: How about introducing me to Mr. Anthony?
1: Well, okay, but it's a miserable way to treat a guest. John, this is Miss Duffy. She lives alone and looks it. Miss Duffy, this is Mr. Anthony.
11: How do you do?
12: Likewise, I'm sure. Say, I got a problem.
11: And I suppose your problem is men?
12: Is there any other kind?
1: Look, will you please state your problem and blow?
12: Well, look, Mr. Anthony, I've been going with a fella named Breckenridge Hartenfelder.
11: Well, that is a problem.
12: Yeah. So anyway, I say I've been going steady with him for 2 years.
11: Yes?
12: After 2 years, he went out the other day and married another girl.
11: Well, what's the problem?
12: Do you think he was just trying to make me jealous?
11: Miss Duffy, my advice to you is to forget about this man.
12: But he's so good-looking.
11: Doesn't matter.
12: But he's very rich.
11: That's unimportant.
12: I said he's very rich.
11: And I said that's unimportant.
12: Some advice.
10: Miss Archer.
1: What is it, Eddie?
10: That lady over there, she says she'd like to talk to you.
1: Oh, excuse me, Mr. Anthony. I wonder who it could be.
10: No.
1: Well, Mrs. Nussbaum.
10: You was expecting maybe the King Cohen trio. Say, is this a tough place?
1: What do you mean?
10: As I'm walking past the free lunch counter, is making a fist to pig's knuckles.
1: Yeah, I guess the rigor mortis must have set in again. What can I do for you, Mrs. Nussbaum?
10: I am looking for my husband, Pierre. He is leaving my bed and board.
1: Oh, he walked out on you, huh?
10: Like he was Ambassador Mazel Tov.
1: Well, that's strange. I thought you and Pierre was very happy.
10: In the first connubial days, yes. Then Pierre is making himself a Don Juan, a regular Casablanca. Oh, Archie, from my slipper, he's drinking seltzer water. Every day he's sending me 1 dozen Mrs. Minerva roses.
1: And you?
10: I am working on Pierre the Vile. Handkerchiefs I'm dropping. Eyelashes I'm fluttering. And from the atomizer I'm squirting on myself, Prince Machabago.
1: Well, tell me, when did you first notice the change in Pierre?
10: It was like this. One night, we're going to the movies. It is crowded, so Pierre and me, we are taking separate seats. Pierre is in one row, I am in the next. All through the picture, Pierre is turning around to the seats in back for necking and kissing.
1: Well, that sounds sweet. What's wrong with that?
10: I am sitting in front from Pierre.
1: Well, I don't blame you, then. So you're through with Pierre and men, huh?
10: Pierre, yes. Men, I am giving another chance. But this time should be romance. A knight in shining armor.
1: Pierre wasn't the type, huh?
10: By Pierre is shining only the pants. Now I am looking for my dream man. A Sir Lancelot. Charming, who will carry me away to his castle. It's him, my Prince Charming. Archie, the introduction, please. It should be proper.
1: Oh, by all means, Clifton Finnegan, shake hands with Pansy Nussbaum.
0: Charmed, I'm sure.
10: Such manners, such a doll. A gentleman from the royal.
0: Tell me, haven't we met someplace before?
10: Monte Carlo?
0: No.
10: Palm Beach?
0: No.
10: Grossinger?
0: No. Tri-Atlantic City.
10: Atlantic City?
0: No.
1: Finnegan, let me tell you something about this
0: thing. Later, Roger. Later.
1: Finnegan, she wants to marry you.
0: Well, okay. I mean, what? You mean...
1: Exactly. The dame is out to groom you.
10: Mr. Finnegan.
0: Please,
10: Words I am not bothering to me.
0: Now, please.
10: Come to me, darling.
0: Now, take it easy. Hey, Arch, help me. Don't just stand there. Say something.
1: Well, what do you want me to say? Sounds logical. Now, look, Mrs. Nussbaum, you can't marry Finnegan. He has already been spoken for.
13: Aha. Uh-huh. And who is mine rival?
1: The Smithsonian Institute.
13: Archie, by me, this is no competition. I am still making Finnegan Pierre Nussbaum II.
0: Hey, wait a minute, Archie. You've got to get me out of this.
1: Okay, Finnegan, I'll take up the problem with Mr. Anthony.
13: Oh,

0: Now, look, Mr. Antony, Finnegan is trying to get away from Mrs. Nussbaum, so please advise her to go back to her husband, will you?
1: Okay, Archie, you can count on me.
0: Good, but first we'll have to have a couple of test cases to warm you up.
1: All right, what's the first case?
0: The case of the lovesick waiter. Take it, Eddie.
1: Now, will you state your problem, young man?
2: Well, I'm in love with a gal named Sonia Jones.
1: Yes?
2: But a gal named Sonia Jones ain't in love with me.
1: Well, I wouldn't worry about that, young man. The main thing in life is love.
0: What a mind. What a mind. How did the guy think of them answers? Why, you're terrific, Mr. Antony.
1: Thank you, Archie. Eddie, have you talked with this young lady recently?
2: No.
1: Why don't you call her on the phone and talk to her, and then let me be the judge as to whether or not she loves you?
2: Well, okay, that's good. Hello, is this my little honey bun? Oh, excuse me, bud. Now, I want to talk to Sonia. Hello, Sonia? Yeah, this is Dreamboat. No, not Charlie. No, not Frankie. No, not Sam. No, not Joe. It's Eddie. No. No. Eddie Green. Huh? No, little Eddie Green. Yeah. How you feel, Sonia? You got a cold, huh? What you taking for it? Hot lemonade? Yeah, I can hear the ice tinkling in the glass. Hey, Sonia, who was that answered the phone before? Your mother? Yeah, she got a kind of a deep voice for your mother, ain't she? Oh, she got a cold, too. Yeah, well, take care of yourself, honey. I'll be seeing you. Sonia, don't drink too many of them hot lemonades. You know how them bonded lemons affect you. Yeah, goodbye.
1: Well, you do have a problem, young man. And I've seen cases like this before. They always seem to work out somehow. I'm sure one of these days you'll find yourself married to the Sonia. Yeah.
2: Well, I would like to marry Sonia, but I sure hate to have that guy for a mother-in-law.
0: And that takes care of the case of the lovesick waiter.
1: What is the next case, Archie?
0: The next case is Miss Duffy. A problem within a problem. What's your trouble this time, Miss Duffy?
3: Well, it's like this. Every time I meet a man with brains, he doesn't have enough money to get married. And when I meet one with money, he's got too much brains to get married. What should I do, Mr. Antony?
1: Now, my child, the answer to your problem is simple. Have courage. Have patience. The right one is going to come along. Surely somewhere in this world there must be a man with no money and no brains.
0: Now, the next case, the case of Mrs. Pierre N.
1: Mrs. N, your problem, please.
4: Well, Mr. A, for 7 years... For 7 years, like through a looking glass, I'm waiting for my husband, Pierre. Every spring, I'm hoping he's coming back to me like a swallow from Capistrano.
1: Precisely. Why did your husband leave you?
4: Who knows? Why did Antony leave Cleopatra?
1: Madam, please, here I ask the question.
4: Okay, so ask me a question. What's your problem?
1: Madam, I'm merely trying to help you.
4: You're a good man, Mr. Antony. This is my problem. Today I am finding my dream prince, Clifton Finnegan. A find.
1: Well, Mrs. N. Well, Mrs. N, love sometimes strikes in the most unusual places. I think I'd like to speak to this Mr. Finnegan.
0: I have the hideous corpus right here, Mr. Antony.
1: Where?
0: There he is, right here.
1: Oh, dear, you better handle this one, Archie.
0: Well, okay. Mr. Finnegan, are you ready?
5: Sorry, Archie.
0: Now, what's your name?
5: Clifton Finnegan.
0: Where do you live?
5: Right here.
0: When was you born?
5: 1907.
0: Do you drink?
5: Never touch this stuff.
0: Who's your favorite movie star?
5: Bugs Bunny.
0: When was you born?
5: Clifton Finnegan.
0: How old are you?
5: 37.
0: What's your mother's name?
5: 1907.
0: Do you drink?
5: Bugs Bunny.
0: Are you married?
5: Never touch this stuff.
0: Mr. Anthony, I think you better take over. I don't think he understands the questions. He's slightly confused.
1: Mm-hmm. Mr. Finnegan, are you confused?
6: Of course not.
1: Do you understand the questions?
6: Well, naturally.
1: All right, then tell me, what is your name?
6: Bugs Bunny.
0: Well, Mr. Anthony, I believe that gives you a clear-cut picture of the case. Have you reached a decision?
1: I have. Mrs. N.
4: Yes, Mr. A.
1: My advice to you is to go back to your husband.
4: Back to my husband. This is the best solution available.
1: My... My dear friend, under the circumstances, it's the only thing for you to do. Find Pierre, and I know that you will again find true happiness.
4: Piles of wisdom. I am seeing the light. Oh, Pierre will be so happy.
0: Excuse me a second. Hello? Who? Yes, she's here. Mrs. Nussbaum, it's Pierre.
4: My Pierre. Oh, I am too overcome to talk. You tell him the good news, Archie.
0: Okay. Hello, Pierre. Your wife, Pansy, is here and wants you back. Yep. And you can thank Mr. Anthony for bringing you two together again. Huh? Mr. Anthony should drop dead.

Duffy's Tavern, where do you eat meat to eat? Oh, hello, Duffy. Yeah, well, that's right, Duffy. Next week, Edward G. Robinson. As Mrs. Nussbaum says, Little Scissor, you know? Okay, Duffy, we'll see you next week, and so long. Good night, everybody.

0: It's time now to leave Duffy's Tavern for this evening, but let's meet here again at this same time next Wednesday when our guest will be Edward G. Robinson.
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2: From January 22nd, 1947, indeed, guest starring Minerva Pius as her Fred Allen Show character, Mrs. Nussbaum. I'm Greg Bell, and up next on When Radio Was, how about some more comedy? It's Chester Locke and Norris Goff as Lum and Abner, right after this break.
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3: It was night, but even with the protection of darkness, Max Tyler crouched low on the apartment house fire escape. He was tense, alert, ready to run. And suddenly it happened.
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5: 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I can let you have it and you'll be another dead burglar.
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5: I said move.
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2: 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In addition to voicing Lum, Chester Locke will also be heard in this quarter-hour broadcast as Cedric Weehunt, Grandpappy Spears, and Ulysses S. Quincy. Norris Goff as Abner, as well as Mousy Gray. It's from July 20th, 1943.
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0: You know, if it were possible for me to meet all you Lum and Abner listeners face to face and to talk to you about Alka-Seltzer, I'll venture to say that many of you would tell me that one of the things you like best about Alka-Seltzer is its pleasant taste. For Alka-Seltzer's refreshing goodness is one of the first things that makes a big hit with folks. But even more important than that is Alka-Seltzer's effectiveness, the fast way it offers real relief for headaches, for occasional acid indigestion, sour upset stomach, muscular aches and pains, and that dull, achy misery of a cold. Now, if you aren't already acquainted with the pleasant, fast-relief Alka-Seltzer offers, why don't you give it a try? Next time, just say to your druggist, make mine Alka-Seltzer. He has it by the package and also serves it by the glass at his soda fountain. And now, let's see what's going on down in Pine Ridge. Well, Abner is pretty broken up since he found out that dogs are being recruited for military service. He's positive that his dog, Old Blue, will soon be drafted. As we look in on the little community today, it's evening and we find the members of the Golden Era Discussion Club gathered at Abner's house for the weekly meeting.
1: Here, right over here, Mousy. You're the guest of honor tonight, so you're supposed to sit right here. Wait a minute, Cedric. Get out of that chair. That's for Mousy.
2: Oh, excuse me.
3: Oh, that's all right, Lum. Let Cedric sit there if he wants to.
1: No, we always reserve this chair special for the guest of honor.
3: Oh.
1: Just sit right down there.
3: Yes, sir.
1: Make yourself at home.
3: Yes, sir, I will.
2: Is it all right if I sit in this chair over here, Mr. Lum?
1: Yeah, that's fine, Cedric. Well, I reckon we're all here now, so we may as well get the meeting started.
4: That's okay by me, Lum.
1: Ulysses, prop Grandpa Masters up a little better there. He's going to slide clean out of his chair.
4: Okay, Lum.
1: But don't wake him up now, or he'll get mad.
4: Okay.
1: The regular meeting of the Golden Era Discussion Club will now...
3: Just a minute, Lum. Where's Abner?
1: Oh, he went out in the kitchen. He'll be back directly.
3: Uh-huh.
1: Go ahead, Lum. Get the pigeon-toed meeting started. The regular meeting of the Golden Era Discussion Club will now come to order. All members present will please... Hurry up, Abner.
5: I'm coming. Say, Lum.
1: Don't interrupt us now, Abner. All members present signify by the same sign.
5: Hey.
4: Okay.
3: Yes, sir.
1: Granny, if Grandpa Masters ain't snoring, he must have the insomnia.
5: Say, Lum.
1: Tonight, fellow members, we have with us a special guest of honor. And I think it's fitting that we have a few words from him. Just a minute now, Lum.
5: I want to bring up something here.
1: You can bring it up when I say any old business or any new business.
5: Yeah, but this comes before that, Lum. Can I bring in another guest of honor for tonight?
1: Another?
5: Yeah.
1: You don't mean Elizabeth, do you?
5: Oh, no, not her.
1: Because, you know, this is strict a stag club for men folks only. No women allowed.
5: Yeah, well, he ain't no woman. Can I bring him in?
1: Well, all right. Who is he?
5: Old Blue.
1: Old Blue?
5: Yeah.
1: Now, wait, Abner. You can't bring that dog to our meeting. This club's for humans.
5: I know that, Lum, but see, Old Blue might not be in town much longer, Lum, and he might have to go in the army any day now.
1: Oh,
5: I'd love to bring him
1: in. Are you still worried about that?
5: Well, will you let him come in, Lum? I know it'll cheer him up.
1: Sure, bring your dog in, Abner. Lum won't care.
3: I don't mind having another guest of honor, Lum.
2: I like Old Blue.
4: That's okay with me.
1: Well, it's your house, Abner, so I reckon you ought to be able to do what you want to in it.
5: Well, good for me. And listen, fellas, whilst he's in here, try to say some nice remarks about Old Blue every once in a while. You know, it'll just tickle him to death. He does love to be bragged on.
1: Abner, Old Blue couldn't understand no remarks of no kind.
5: Well, now, Lum, that dog understands a heap more than you think he does. Now, you just say some nice things and watch him perk up. He's awful smart. I'll go get him right now. You fellas do that now. I'll be right back.
1: That ain't the silliest one thing I ever heard. A dog for a guest of honor at a humings club. Mousy, I hope you don't mind being classed up with a dog here. We ain't trying to cast no disreflections on you.
3: No, sir, that's all right. I don't mind at all, Lum.
1: About all we can do is humor Abner, though.
3: Yes, sir.
1: He's got this idea that the Army's going to draft his old broke-down dog, and there ain't no way to get the idea out of his head, not even with a stick of dynamite.
4: You're right about that, Lum.
1: Stubborn as a blue-nosed mule, that Abner Peabody. Mind out, here he comes, old fella.
5: Yeah, come on, boy. Come on now, right in here. Come on. That's it, Blue. Right in here. Follow me. Look, Kelly.
2: Hello,
5: he's
2: Blue. Howdy, Blue. Howdy, boy.
5: Cedric, would you mind getting out of that chair there?
6: Mom?
5: That's old Blue's favorite rocking chair. He just loves to sit in that thing.
6: Oh, excuse me.
5: Yeah.
6: Whereabouts can I sit, then?
5: Well, let's see. Long as I reckon you'll just have to sit on the floor, Cedric.
6: Yes, Mom.
5: All right, come on, Blue. Come on, right over here now. That's it. Come on. Come on over here. Now, get up in the chair there. Come on, you can make it. Get up in the chair. I try harder now, Blue. Jump a little bit. Well, wait a minute. Here, I'll help you.
6: For
5: come on now, boy. Sir. Right up in there.
1: Can't that dog even get up in a chair by
5: That's
1: himself?
5: That's the time right there. Well, he's tired, Mom. He's had an awful hard day. And, well, it's past his bedtime right now, and he just don't feel his level best, I don't reckon.
1: Fine dog he'd make for the army, that's all I gotta say.
5: Yeah, there you are, old boy. Yeah, now you be comfort.
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1: Fine dog, he'd make for the Army, that's all I gotta say.
5: Yeah, there you are, old boy. Yeah, now you be comfort. Just sit there now and rest and pay attention.
2: Well, Miss Elizabeth never allowed him to come in the parlor and get on the furniture that way.
5: Well, she don't as a general thing, Cedric, but this is a special occasion. And besides, Elizabeth's over visiting Aunt Charity Spears, and she won't know nothing about it. Yeah, all right, Lum. Go ahead with the meeting. Now, set up now, Blue. Listen now. Listen to what's going on. Look up here now. Don't go to sleep.
1: All right. You got the dog all settled now?
5: Yeah. He's worse than Grandpa Master, though. He wants to go to sleep. Come on now. Wake up. Now. That's it, Lum.
1: Punch him and get him awake. If he's going to be a guest of honor, we don't want him sleeping.
5: All right. Come on now, Blue. Look up here. Set up a little bit.
1: All right. Where was we at now? Oh, yeah. Feller members.
5: And old Blue.
1: All right. Feller members and old Blue, I hereby make a motion that we have a few words.

0: from our new guest, Mr. Mousy Gray. All them in favor signify by the same sign.
1: A.
2: Okay.
1: Yes, sir.
0: Good. The motion's carried.
1: A.
0: Huh. You said A once, Devin.
1: Yeah, well, that mare was for old Blue. See, he can't say A long, so I said it firm. That's a time, boy. I'll take care of it.
0: The motion carried.
1: Yeah.
0: All right, Mousy, the floor is yours. Just go ahead and say any little thing you can think of.
1: Yes, sir. Well, sir, fellas, I'm awful happy to be here with you men tonight. I just hope that I can become a member of this organization here and attend all your meetings. There isn't anything that I love more than the good fellowship of stout-hearted men. The companionship of men in a man's world. The banding together of men to carry on man's work in man's universe. For it is up to a man to shoulder the burden of the world.
0: Excuse me a minute, Mousy. I hate to interrupt you.
1: Oh, yeah.
0: Abner, there's your phone. You better get it.
1: Oh, I want to hear Mousy's speech, Lon.
3: Hey, I'll get the pigeon-toed telephone. Sit still, Abner.
1: Yeah, good for you, Grandpap. Hey, go ahead, Mousy.
3: Hello.
1: Let's see now.
3: No, this is Milford Spears talking.
1: For it is men who must lead the way.
3: Yeah.
1: Men who must make the decisions. Men who must guide our destiny.
3: Yeah, all right. I'll tell him.
1: Men who must dominate.
3: Goodbye.
1: Men who must run this man's world.
3: Hey, Mousy, we just heard from the woman's world.
1: What's that, Grandpa?
3: That was your woman, Gussie.
1: Oh.
3: She says for you to get home. You better skedaddle, too.
1: Oh, gee. Thanks for everything, men. And, well, so long.
0: Well, just a second, Mousy.
1: I need to mark the store, Mom. Good night.
0: If that don't beat the bugs are fighting.
1: Hey, doggish, when that Gussie snaps her finger, that Mousy sure jumps, you know.
0: Goodness, that just ruins everything.
1: Ruins everything.
0: Why, sure. You see, I never picked out no high-class culture subject for discussion tonight. Instead of that, I was just going to have each one of us get up and say something nice about Mousy.
1: Oh.
0: You know, give some little tribute to him.
1: Oh, I see. Yeah, that's a good idea, too.
0: Now, Mousy's went home, or it's ruined all my plans.
1: Well, I do know. Wait a minute. Maybe we can still do it, Lon. Only instead of saying them nice things to Mousy, why...
0: No, Abner.
1: Well, now, wait a minute. I ain't finished telling you my idea yet.
0: You don't need to. I know what you're going to say, and I'll tell you right now, we ain't making no tributes to no dog.
1: Lon, you just don't know how good it'll make him feel. Look at him there, Lon. Just look how sad he looks sitting there.
0: Well, I admit he's a sad-looking dog, all right. I've always said that.
1: Yeah, Lon, if you'll just do this for him, it'll give him something to recollect when he's out there marching backwards and forwards with all them other dogs.
0: They don't have the dogs march, Abner.
1: Well, whatever they do, old Blue will recollect us here, Lon.
0: Well, I'll say one thing for old Blue. If we was to give him a tribune, I know he wouldn't rush off on account of some dadgum woman like Mousy done.
1: Why, of course he wouldn't. Old Blue's brave.
3: Yeah, old Blue's a good dog. I've always said that.
2: Yes, sir, he's okay.
4: I like old Blue. He's the best farming dog that ever stuck a nose to a trail.
1: Yeah, well, he's the best that I ever had. Brave and smart and everything that dog is. Yes, sir.
3: Yeah, it reminds me of that dog that belonged to old Kermit Greer.
1: Who's that, Grandpap?
3: Kermit Greer, Cherry Hill man.
1: Oh.
3: You recollect him. Had a lot of musical talents. Could whistle through his nose.
1: I don't believe I recollect him, Grandpap.
3: Well, anyway, he's got this dog. Smartest thing you ever seen. There's some that claims a dog smarter than Kermit.
1: Well, what did his dog do that's so smart? I bound you old Blue's smarter than he is, and he's braver, too.
3: Well, listen to this, Abner. Kermit used to send that dog to the butcher shop every day, and the dog would bring back the meat and never eat a bite of it all the way home, neither.
1: Well, that ain't so much.
3: And then along come the meat shortage, and every day it got worse and worse, and the dog could see that Kermit was getting worried, so one day, you know what that dog done?
1: No, tell
3: me. He went home and bit Kermit so bad that they had to take him to the hospital.
1: Because
3: they know they'd give Kermit 3 square meals a day there.
1: Oh, sassy, Frank.
3: It's the truth, Abner.
1: Grandpap, that ain't the truth, and you know it. You're just making all that up.
0: All right, let's not get to arguing. But I've been studying here, and maybe it would be a good idea to give old Blue a tribute.
1: Well, good for you, Lon.
0: You take a dog, and he stands for a lot of things our club ought to stand for. He's steady and reliable, lives his own life, don't let no woman dictate to him. Wait a minute. Wasn't that somebody coming in the door, Abner?
1: I believe it was, just as... Hey, wait a minute.
5: minute, Blue!
3: Hey, come back here, Blue.
5: What's the matter here?
0: Now, what in the world did he run out of here for?
5: I don't know.
0: Looked like a scared rabbit.
5: All right, Doggies, wait a minute. I know. He heard that door open there, and that's Elizabeth coming back, and he knows it. And he knows that she'll beat the living daylights out of him if she catches him here in the house.
6: You know, here's a really serious mistake that some folks are making nowadays. They figure that just because there's more sunshine and fresh fruits and vegetables these days, that they can stop taking their A and D vitamins. Well, don't forget that the sun can't shine through brick walls. And since most of us spend the sunnier hours working indoors, a vitamin D shortage can be possible in summer as in winter. Besides, sizable amounts of vitamin A in vegetables and fruits may be lost during cooking. Well, then you really can't afford to run the risk of a vitamin A and D deficiency and its consequences, can you? When now, for just slightly more than a penny a day, you can be sure of your full minimum daily requirements of these two important vitamins just by taking a single one-a-day brand vitamin A and D tablet daily. 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Because they're so convenient to take, so economical, and because they have no fishy, oily taste, even the kiddies will enjoy getting their so-called cod liver oil vitamins this easy, pleasant way. One a day is a registered trademark of Miles Laboratories, so be sure you get the brand with that big one and the name Miles on the bright yellow package at all drugstores.

0: Lum and Abner from July 20th, 1943. I'm Greg Bell, and earlier we had an episode of Duffy's Tavern, and one of the cast members was Sandra Gould as Miss Duffy. Well, a couple of decades later, she was the second actress to play nosy neighbor Gladys Kravitz on a hit TV sitcom starring Elizabeth Montgomery. I'll name it, and then wrap up When Radio Was right after this.
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0: 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The answer is Bewitched, starring Elizabeth Montgomery and Agnes Moorehead. 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
13: ABC News, I'm Dave Packer. The fragile ceasefire with Iran tested again, with both sides launching new attacks.
14: The U.S. military releasing video showing fresh strikes on Iranian radar sites. U.S. officials say those strikes coming after Iran fired 4 one-way attack drones, posing a threat to ships near the Strait of Hormuz. Meanwhile, the administration is looking to increase economic pressure on Iran. A source tells ABC News the U.S. Treasury Department is planning to use Iranian assets to help rebuild and repair any future damage caused by Iran in the Gulf. That could include frozen Iranian assets as well as ships the U.S. has seized.
13: ABC's Michelle Franzen. A manhunt began Saturday night after a mass shooting at an Ohio festival that left at least 12 people with gunshot wounds. The victims range in age from 14 to 61, and we're told that two of the victims are in critical condition. Pope Leo's now in Spain, the six-day trip marking his first official visit to an EU country outside of Italy. This is ABC News. Defense Secretary Pete Hegseth's message to European leaders during a ceremony marking the 82nd anniversary of D-Day. Hegseth comparing the 1944 Normandy landings to immigration in Europe.
15: Sadly, today, different European beaches are stormed by different dangerous ideologies. Beaches in Spain, in Italy, in Greece, and Bulgaria, boats and men arrive. When will European capitals do something about that?
13: And an emotional moment of silence with now dwindling number of survivors held for the thousands of Allied troops killed during the invasion. The American doctor who tested positive for Ebola after treating patients in the Democratic Republic of Congo is now out of the hospital. After nearly 3 weeks, Dr. Peter Stafford was discharged Saturday, according to health officials in Berlin. His wife and four kids, who were also in quarantine, were also discharged. Dave Packer, ABC News.
16: I'm Maria Aquino. Our top story, a CamelX follow-up. For months, we have been telling you about how badly delayed mail across the region has been. At a House hearing, Illinois Congresswoman Nikki Baczynski pressed the Postal Service's independent regulator, Postal Regulatory Commission Vice Chair Robert Taub.
17: We were seeing what was going to be created was creating a tale of two America, shall we say. Rural America is going to see delayed service, slower service, under this plan.
16: Taub's commission says it warned the Postal Service about that plan more than a year ago. Baczynski, who co-chairs the bipartisan Postal Service caucus, says Congress has to step in to protect both workers and mail delivery itself. Meanwhile, Congressman Wesley Bell says it's been a problem in his district since he took office.
18: What role does the Postal Regulatory Commission play in making sure these findings lead to real changes on the ground?
19: Currently, we don't have a specific role when it comes to that, those exact changes on the ground. I think it would be very helpful, again, my own personal opinion, for the commission to have more oversight when it comes to that process.
16: Bell says that's in part why he introduced the St. Louis Up to Par Act, which would require the Postal Service to meet delivery standards and improve service in areas facing frequent delays. It comes as the U.S. Postmaster General warned Congress recently that the agency could run out of cash within a year unless changes are made. A new D-Day memorial on the riverfront in Grafton now has the National Memorial of Military Ascent, recreating the assault on Point du Hoc in France with 500-pound bronze rangers climbing the Grafton Bluffs. Mayor Mike Morrow says the timing couldn't be better for his town.
20: We just had our ferry open full-time now, which has been running 7 days a week, 365 days a year, and that's bringing in all of our tourists and so forth.
16: The ceremony was live-streamed in France, and one family traveled from California. Their father once climbed Point du Hoc himself. From the Saliga Heating and Cooling Weather Desk, overnight we'll see clouds with a low of 72 degrees. Then for Sunday, it looks like a stormy day, mainly late though, with afternoon highs of 89 degrees. For Sunday night, storms are possible, a low of 72. Monday, rain and thunder showers are likely with a high of 87 degrees. We also start a pretty good warm-up. Monday night, showers and storms continue with a low of 72 degrees. Tuesday, a chance of storms, hot with highs of 93 degrees. And Tuesday night, a slight chance of storms with a low of 76. But for Wednesday, it will be sunny and hot with a high of 97. Overnight lows dropping down to 78. Then Thursday, it looks like another slight chance of storms. Otherwise, still sunny, hot, and humid with a high all the way up to 97. Overnight lows near 80.
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0: I'm Greg Bell, and we begin with a literary private eye, and then later make our weekly visit to Valley Springs for Mary Foster, the editor's daughter. Raymond Chandler's detective Philip Marlowe first came to radio in the summer of 1947, played by motion picture leading man Van Heflin. But when it became a regular series now over on CBS, Gerald Moore took over. He'll be joined in this offering by Sammy Hill, Betty Lou Gerson, Verna Felton, Frank Gerstle, and Junius Matthews. It's from February 14th, 1950.
3: Get this and get it straight. Crime is a sucker's road, and those who travel it wind up in the gutter, the prison, or the grave. It could have been perfect. Snowbound in a mountain lodge with a girl who was falling in love. But also present were a widow sick with rage, a bitter old woman, and a jealous man. All with reason to hate me more than anyone else in the world. It happened like this.
22: From the pen of Raymond Chandler, outstanding author of crime fiction, comes his most famous character in The Adventures of Philip Marlowe.

0: Now, with Gerald Moore starred as Philip Marlowe, we bring you tonight's exciting story, The Grim Echo.
1: Hi there! Some snowstorm, eh?
2: Yeah, it's pretty thick.
1: Yeah. You're lucky you caught me, son.
2: Yeah?
1: We're just closing up. Well, when you have.
2: Yeah, better fill it with a regular, huh?
1: Okay. Does that mean that you're aiming to go on?
2: That's right. Got to get back to L.A.
1: I wouldn't advise it, son. Old Jacker and sure wouldn't. Liable to hit 10 below, they say.
2: Yeah?
1: Where you been, skiing?
2: Yeah, a week of it up at Angel's Roost. How's the road ahead?
1: Well, you got 40 miles or nothing but mountains to the next town, you know. You're bound to get drifted over any time.
2: Hey, why don't you blow that thing?
1: Huh?
2: Hey, what's the tariff?
1: Oh, call it $3 even. You know, I've been running this Mobile gas station here for 20 years, and I know these storms are nasty. Oh, thanks.
2: Yeah, I'll be all right.
1: That's what you all say. Out on the road, you could freeze to death. Real easy.
2: And this plaid shirt I'm wearing, you're ripping me, Pop.
1: Listen, that shirt won't even start to keep you warm on a deserted highway in this blizzard. Take it from old Jagger and son, I know.
2: Yeah, well, thanks anyway. So long, old Jagger.

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1: And the 10 below zero that the Weather Bureau had bragged about was setting in. I looked back through the slashing snow for the lighted window I'd spotted and saw a lantern swinging crazily in the hands of somebody coming toward me. A minute later, I could see it was a girl.
2: Hello? Hello? Are you Hank?
1: No, I'm okay. My car's stuck. I skidded off the road.
2: Yes, I know. I watched it. Oh, my. No chance of getting it out of there tonight.
1: No.
2: That's bad. Maybe tomorrow, if the blizzard lets up, we can get you out. Meantime, you better come on up to the lodge, mister.
1: Lodge?
2: Uh-huh.
1: Mean I slid off the road right in front of a tourist lodge? Oh, boy, how can I be that lucky?
2: Well, maybe it's fate. We're not open for business in the winter, but on a night like this...
1: I know what you mean, believe me. I really appreciate it. Could get tough staying out here. Oh, by the way, my name's Marlowe, Philip Marlowe. I want to pay
2: what?
1: You for...
2: Did you say Philip Marlowe?
1: Yeah, is something wrong with
2: What's your business, Mr. Marlowe?
1: Oh, well, I'm a private detective, Millie. I've been skiing.
2: Then it is you. I don't care where you've been or where you're going. You'll get no help from me, Mr. Philip Marlowe, you understand? I'd rather give shelter to a dirty dog. I hope you freeze, do you hear? I hope you freeze to death.
1: She was a thin girl with black hollow eyes, full of hate for me. She didn't stop or look back all the way to the door, just ran in and slammed it shut. I couldn't understand it. Even on my worst day, my reputation never was that bad. I didn't wait around to worry about it because I was cold. Besides, I wanted to know why the good name Philip Marlowe was such poison at a place I'd never heard of before. I waded up to the heavy rustic door and looked in through a tiny window. All I could see was one corner of what had to be a big room. It was log, leather, and Navajo rugs, dominated by an enormous fireplace that filled every nook with a warm, dancing glow. Poison or no, I want it in.
3: Coming, just a minute.
2: Oh, hello.
1: Hello.
2: You picked a bad night to travel.
1: I sure did.
2: Oh, well, won't you come in?
1: Oh, sure.
2: I'm Donna.
1: How are you?
2: This is Echo Lodge. We're not open now, but... Well, of course, you can't go on in the storm.
1: No, I can't. Besides, my car's in the ditch.
2: Well, you'll be spending the night then.
1: I'd love to, but there seems to be two schools of thought on that subject.
2: Well, what do you mean?
1: Well, I don't know why, but, you know, I don't think I'm very welcome.
2: Why do you say that?
1: Well,
4: I'll tell you why, Donna.
2: Well, Helen. Oh, dear, what's wrong? You've been crying.
4: Do you know who he is?
1: No, we haven't gotten around to the magic of my name yet, Helen, but maybe you'll be good enough to tell me.
4: Our name is Baraki. Does that mean anything to you?
1: Baraki?
2: Oh, Helen,
4: yes,
2: what is it?
4: Baraki. Virgil Baraki was my husband. Virgil Baraki was Donna's brother, and Virgil Baraki was the man that you shot down and killed. Do you remember?
1: I remember it all right. 6 months ago, a trail that led up a blind Los Angeles alley to a garage where stolen cars were switched. I remembered the pair of vicious blue eyes glaring at me over the sights of a blazing .45. And I remembered shooting back fast. When it was over, I was alive and he was dying. And later, the coroner's jury decided I'd killed in self-defense. The savagery here in the eyes of the woman who had been Virgil Baraki's wife said that that decision meant nothing.
2: Yes. Is this true? Are you the one who...
1: Yeah, it's true. I shot a man named Virgil Baraki. I had to or be killed by him. There was no choice.
4: You liar. You killed him in cold blood. Now get out of here. You've done enough to us. Get out.
5: Helen, stop.
4: Oh, Mama Baraki, listen, Mama. This is the man who killed Virgil.
5: I know. I've been listening and I heard everything. Go find Ralph for me, Helen. Then you'd better go out to your workshop for a while.
4: Didn't you hear me? I said this
5: is
4: the man...
5: I said go call Ralph now. At once. Tell him to open the cabin. Then go back to your carving. Can't turn a man out in this weather, not any man. You'll stay, Mr. Marlowe.
1: Thank you, Mrs. Baraki.
5: Donna, go get some hot food.
2: All right, Mom.
5: So, you're Philip Marlowe, the private detective.

0: look much like I'd imagined you.
1: Do people ever?
0: Perhaps not. Oh, would you mind fixing the fire? It needs another log.
1: Oh, not at all.
0: You, were stopped by the storm, Mr. Marlowe?
1: Yeah. My car's getting into the ditch about 50 yards down the road.
0: I see. Almost at our doorstep, you might say. A rare coincidence, isn't it?
1: Almost too rare, Mrs. Baruchy. I'm sorry the circumstances are painful for you.
0: I've grown used to that kind of pain, having lost both a husband and a son. Fate up to now has never been very generous. Do you believe in fate, Mr. Marlowe?
1: I don't know. Oh, some things happen for which there's no explanation, maybe, but...
0: No explanation? But... Who knows? Perhaps everything happens according to a prearranged schedule. And for a purpose.
1: Oh, come on. You don't really think I was deliberately shoved off the road at exactly this spot for a reason?
0: Oh, you might admit it's strange, though, that there was a house nearby just when you needed one. And that it was our house. Oh, thank you, Donna.
2: It's only soup, but it's hot and good, and it's fresh bread. The coffee will be ready in a few minutes.
0: Go ahead, Mr. Marlowe. Sit down. It'll do you good.
1: Thanks. Looks wonderful.
0: In the meanwhile, I'll check up on Ralph. He should have the cabin ready by now. It's small, but you'll be comfortable. There's a fine big oil heater in it.
1: I haven't worked one for years.
0: You won't have any trouble.
1: Tell me, who is this Ralph?
0: Ralph Tolman, young fellow who lives near here.
2: Ralph works for us in the summer.
0: And looks after us in the winter. He's staying over tonight because of the storm. He was my son's best friend. Oh, don't let the soup get cold, Mr. Marlowe.
1: The soup was thick and delicious, and the coffee was rich, black, and steaming. Donna sat across the table and watched me eat. There was no hatred in her eyes. I looked for it closely. It wasn't even animosity. Only confusion, and for some reason, a shadow of fear. But as an hour slipped by and the conversation came easier, the shadow disappeared. Her eyes even began to smile a little. When I'd finished down to the third cup of coffee and started to help her clear the table, the cup slipped.
2: Oh.
1: We both grabbed for it, caught one slim inch from breaking, and wound up together on the floor. Our faces close.
2: Why, Phil, we did it. What a team.
1: Table waiters or jugglers?
2: Oh, we could double us both and make a fortune.
1: Yeah.
2: Oh, Ralph.
3: Yeah, Ralph. What's going on?
2: We have almost dropped a cup.
3: Uh-huh. And it sure would have been too bad, wouldn't it, Donna? You only got about 50 like that one.
1: I don't know why it's so important to you, but for what it's worth, I was the one who dropped it.
3: It's not important to me. I guess other things aren't so important to Donna, either. Think you can get it out to the kitchen now without any more help, Donna?
2: Ralph, it's high time that you...
3: Mrs. Baruchy asked me to tell you the cabin's ready, Marlowe.
1: Thanks.
3: No thanks necessary, mister. It's just part of my job. Guess everybody's job has its lousy side, huh? Even a private detective. Some of them get trigger happy, I heard.
1: I'll see you, Donna.
3: You better get out there right away, Marlowe. Donna's got four whole dishes to carry out, and at the rate she's been going, she ought to get started or she'll never make it.
1: Keep your fat trap shut, Buster. You're causing a draft. Tolman walked behind me as far as the door and pointed through the snow to a tiny square of light sitting apart from the rest of the buildings that made up Echo Lodge. As soon as I was outside, he slammed the door against my back and bolted it. I stood on the porch and thought about the setup for a minute while I lit a cigarette. Then I stepped out into the snow and headed for the cabin. Halfway there, I could see it clearly. It looked snug and warm. And under the circumstances, I knew it was better for everybody that I was sleeping outside the main lodge. But then I saw a sudden flash and felt the impact before anything else. Right in front of me, the cabin lurched. One entire wall burst out and the roof collapsed. A second later, as I ran toward what was left of it, I could hear the others coming.
4: No! What was it?
5: The cabin is blew up! They hit him!
4: Oh,
2: are you all right?
1: Yeah, I'm okay, Donna.
3: What happened, Marlowe?
1: I don't know, Tolman.
2: It must have been the heater, but I can't understand it.
4: The heater exploded?
3: Yeah, Helen, that's the way it looks. But it was working okay when I left. I guess it's not going to burn, though. The snow's put it all out.
2: Well, just another few seconds and you'd have been in there. You'd have been killed.
1: Yeah, maybe that was fate, too, huh? Maybe.
6: Donna, get away from here.
2: Now, Helen!
6: I wish you had been in there, Marlowe. You deserve it.
7: Stop it, Helen.
2: He's got no business here.
7: Stop it.
2: Oh,
7: Helen.
2: Me.
5: alone.
7: But Lord, after what he's done to us, how can you bear even to look at him?
8: Oh, Helen, come back here.
9: Never go.
0: This was an accident, Donna. An accident, you hear? They happen. Don't they, Mr. Marlowe?
1: Oh, sure, sure. Everybody knows accidents will happen, Mrs. Baruchy.
0: Of course, but... Oh, then let's get back into the house before we freeze to death. You can have my room now. I'll sleep with Donna. Come along, all of you.
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1: It was a dreary little procession that trudged back toward the lodge again from the shattered cabin. I said nothing and pushed hard against the storm as far as the front door. But when they were all inside, I ducked back into the biting blizzard and ran down to my car in the 38 I kept in the glove compartment there. I figured it would be a warning comfort through the long, cold night ahead. Until I saw that somebody else had figured the same way. The lock in the glove compartment had been sprung and the gun was gone. Now there was no doubt about the explosion. It had been no less accidental than Lucretia Borgia working over an after-dinner drink. As I hurried back to the lodge, I suddenly felt the kind of inside cold you can't ever blame on the weather around you. But a moment later, that same cold began to thaw. Because huddled at the edge of the lodge steps ahead was Donna.
2: Bill, where have you been? What have you been doing?
1: Hey, everything's going to be all right.
2: Oh, Bill, please. Why did you go down to your car?
1: Well, I'll tell you, but you're going to be sorry.
2: Sorry?
1: But you got so upset over nothing. I went to get some cigarettes out of the glove compartment. I was fresh out.
2: That was your only reason? Cigarettes?
1: Sure, sure. Now, come on, huh? You got to worry. Let's do it where we can both be warm. Come on over to the fire. I'm a city boy, you know. This cold isn't doing me any... Hey. Hey, Donna. Those tears in your eyes. There.
2: They're from the wind. It always makes me cry. Yeah. Oh, Bill. Why did things have to be this way? An hour ago when you were eating, everything was so nice. So friendly. And then suddenly Ralph angry, the explosion, Helen screaming and clawing at you, Mama.
1: Yeah, I know what you mean. But look. Look, baby. Listen to me hard, huh?
2: Yes?
1: You see, the things you just spoke of, Ralph, the explosion, Helen, all of it, all the trouble. It belongs to tonight, like the blizzard out there. Oh, it's raging now, sure, but tomorrow, or maybe a little after tomorrow, it'll stop. Everything will look bright and clean to you. Honest, honey, That's the way it'll be. All the way around. Believe me?
2: Oh, Phil, I want to, but...
1: But what?
2: But you're talking about tomorrow. I'm worried about tonight. I'm afraid, Phil. Awfully afraid.
1: I spent the next 10 minutes trying to convince Donna that there wasn't anything to worry about. And then when she'd gone to her room, I went to mine and started all over again trying to convince myself. The out-of-season fireworks at the cabin and a gun stolen from my car made that a very tough proposition. And I checked the room, which was on the ground floor and close to the kitchen. And then I bolted the door and looked forward to some much-needed sleep. After that, I took off my shirt and shoes only, got into bed, and waited for sleep, which a weekend of skiing made more important than a cabin full of hate. Suddenly, I was wide awake and sitting straight up in bed. The footsteps could have belonged to my dream. The door that closed couldn't have. I scrambled out of bed and ran to it, but it was still bolted. So I turned to the single closet in the room and opened it sharply. It was empty, except for a long, thin finger of light that streamed through a keyhole. A keyhole that belonged to a door at the rear of the closet that gave out onto the kitchen. Obviously, the closet had once been a pantry. I tried the door, but it was bolted from the kitchen side. I got into my shoes, grabbed my shirt, and ran out of the room, around to the kitchen, and smack into a very surprised Ralph Tolman.
3: Marlo, what are you doing up and roaming around?
1: I'm a sleepwalker. What's your excuse?
3: Come on, let's have it. I'm through playing target for tonight. Target! Get your hands off me, Marlo!
1: When I know why you're here and exactly what's on your mind, I will, not before. Well, have we come to terms?
3: All right, let go. I'm here because my room is on the ground floor, and I heard somebody cross through the house and come into this kitchen. So I decided to investigate.
1: You're a liar. You're in my room, Tolman, and you know it. You got in through the door that leads into the closet. Come on, Buster, let's level. We're keeping each other awake.
3: Listen, Marlo, I don't like you.
1: Honest?
3: And I don't like the way you and Donna are...
1: The way we're what? Come on, boy, get it off your chest.
3: Never mind that now. Look at this.
1: Wood shaving, so what?
3: Yeah, found it near the door to the closet in your room. Might also be the answer to who your visitor was. She left her calling card.
1: What do you mean, calling card?
3: Helen, she's always covered with these shavings. He makes things out of rough pine.
1: Where is this workshop of hers, Tolman?
3: Out in the back, just beyond the barn. What are you going to do, Marlo?
1: Not that it's any of your business, but I'm going to see the lady, and I'll see you.

0: What do you want?
1: Conversation, Helen, if you don't mind.
0: Now, wait a minute, you. It's late.
1: Close that door.
0: I will not.
1: Then I will. Now, get over there and sit down. We got a few things to clear up.
0: Like what? Where you murdered my husband, perhaps?
1: Cut it out. Stop it, Helen, or I'll twist your arm off.
0: Let me go, you.
1: Just as soon as you decide to behave, those nails of yours draw blood, baby. What, are you going to be good?
0: Yes.
1: All right. Now, sit down over there, away from those sharp chisels you work with, and keep your hands in your lap. Go on, that chair there.
0: Very well, Mr. Marlowe. Anything to accommodate the man who murdered my husband.
1: Which brings us right to the point.
0: You deny it. You deny that you shot him down.
1: I fired in self-defense.
0: That's a rotten, thinking lie. You did it to feather your own nest, to be a hero to the police and the newspapers.
1: You're wrong, Helen. I killed your husband because I had to. He was on the wrong side.
0: Oh, don't make me laugh. You call trying to get money for his family, for me? You call that being on the wrong side? So much that he should have been killed, shot down by the likes of you. Oh, Mr. Marlowe, you have no idea how through these past 6 lonely months I've thought of you. I wondered what you looked like, what the man who killed Virgil was doing, how you'd like to meet the same death you brought to my husband under the brave banner of law and order.
1: Now, wait a minute.
0: And don't think I didn't plan your death 1,000 times over. Don't think I didn't approach Mama Barucci, Ralph, even sweet little Donna with a delicious thought of revenge. No. No, they talk like you talk, Mr. Marlowe. Virgil was doing the wrong thing. He was caught.
1: It wasn't right or wrong. It was him or me.
0: Oh, you shut up and listen. Sure. Sure, Virgil was stealing, all right. Was stealing from me, his wife. That's why he left here. That's why he tried so hard. That's why you had no reason to kill him. And that's why you should die, too.
1: Oh, that's also why we had an accidental explosion at the cabin I was supposed to sleep in, huh?
0: I was clumsy. I was hasty. I won't be the next time.
1: You're completely out of your mind, Helen.
0: Out of my mind? Of course I am. Did you think this existence, this living without the man I love, could leave me otherwise? Did you think making me stupid, throwing in, taking his place?
1: Killing me isn't going to bring him back.
0: You get out of here. Go on. Get out. And if you can, Mr. Marlowe, go back to bed.
1: While you wait for a chance to get me with my own gun, the gun you stole from my car?
0: I'm not going to shoot you, Mr. Marlowe. That would only further disgrace the Barucci name, no. No, I'm not going to shoot you. But I am going to get you.
1: In a chilling moment, I stared into the eyes of a half-crazed woman standing in front of me. The ice-cold, bottomless eyes that a cancerous hate had destroyed as something human. And as I turned and started out of the room, I knew that I'd made a mistake that night. Virgil Barucci had died in my arms. A mistake I had to correct before it was too late. And there was nothing left of Helen but the ruthless machinery of a mind dedicated to murder. I headed back to the house to talk to Mama Barucci, which I figured had to be the first immediate step. But when I'd gone only a dozen yards from the workshop, I stopped.
2: Phil, I'm over here.
1: Donna, what are you doing out here?
2: I couldn't sleep, Phil. I was too worried about you. And then when I saw you leave the house from my window and head for the workshop, I... Phil, your face.
1: Oh, it was Helen. She got a little upset in there.
2: A little? I wouldn't look at you. Your pocket ripped off your shirt, Your face scratched.
1: Oh, it's all right,
2: Phil,
1: Donna.
2: She could have...
1: Hey, my pocket ripped off. The gun.
2: Oh, Phil, what did it? Tell me, please.
1: Hold it, Donna. Give me a second. Yeah, sure. It adds all right. Now, look, get over there inside the barn and scream. Long and loud, huh?
2: Scream?
1: Yeah. It's our only chance. Go on, do as I say, Donna. Scream.
2: All right. I'll do it, Phil. Whatever you say.
1: Second Donna cut loose, I stepped out of sight behind a tree that was opposite the barn, and I kept my eyes glued to the door of the workshop I just left. I waited for the shattering report of the gun I was afraid I'd hear. But then the door flew open, and Helen was running out toward the barn, and Donna screamed. My .38 clenched in a handkerchief
2: Donna,
1: in her right hand, a look of stark bewilderment stamped over her face.
2: Donna, answer me, Donna, what are you doing there by the barn?
3: I don't know, Helen.
2: What do you mean you don't know?
1: Favor to me, Helen. I'll have that gun back without further discussion. Yes! There! Now get back against that wall and don't move an inch.
2: No!
3: Phil, what is all this?
1: Attempted murder, honey. She's all right.
3: Attempted murder? You mean Helen here was going to try and kill someone?
1: Yeah, herself.
3: Why, suicide?
1: Uh-huh, suicide. That would be called murder and pinned on me. It's going to be her way of getting even.
3: I know, Bill. I can't believe
1: it. She tried to once, honey, the explosion at the cabin. But when that failed, and everybody knew how she felt about me. A warped mind hit upon this little plan, and all the pieces were to fit tight, too.
3: What pieces? What do you mean?
1: That one we argued. So she came to my room tonight and ripped the pocket off this plaid shirt so that we'd find it clenched in her hand after she was dead. You see it?
3: Oh.
1: Three, she stole my .38, which has my fingerprints on it. And four, she left an obvious clue on the floor of the kitchen, a wood shaving that would bring me out of here on the run. So everybody could find me close by when it happened.
3: Oh,
1: yeah, it was tight, all right. Tight as a hangman's noose.
3: And then she was going to shoot herself, Phil, just after you left her. And that's why you made me scream?
1: Yeah. And that's why now, Donna, later tonight, I'm going to tell her something that I intended to break to her gently. Something I was going to tell Mama Baraki first. Something I hoped would straighten her out.
3: What, Phil?
1: Well, your brother Virgil didn't die the moment he was shot, Donna. He lived long enough to ask one thing of me.
3: What are you trying to say, Phil?
1: That I never let Helen or you people here know about the woman he was in love with in L.A. The woman through whom I tracked him down.
3: Oh, Phil.
1: Yeah.
3: Phil. Well, I guess it wouldn't be good for her.
1: I was around too much? No, honey, not for a while anyway. Wouldn't be good for any of us, huh? Come on, Donna, let's get her into the house.
3: Yes. Yes, Phil.

was the next morning. I went into the kitchen for some coffee and found myself all alone. Donna wasn't any place in sight. So I got my things together and walked slowly down to my car. And when I got in, I didn't feel like leaving. Not right away. And I was glad that warming up my motor was the smart thing to do. Gave me time to light a cigarette and think. Look around. Back toward Echo Lodge where... I could see Donna waving goodbye from an upstairs window. I'd see her again in a little while. It was a small world, all right. Full of echoes. And just think how the web of paths we call coincidence had brought me and those who knew and loved Virgil together. Someday, maybe, Donna and I would be looking for each other. And those paths would make it a lot easier.

0: The Adventures of Philip Marlowe, bringing you Raymond Chandler's most famous character, star Gerald Moore, are produced and directed by Norman McDonnell and are written for radio by Robert Mitchell and Gene Levitt. Featured in the cast were Sammy Hill, Betty Lou Gerson, Verna Felton, Frank Gerstle, and Junius Matthews. 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
1: The Grim Echo from February 14th, 1950. As you heard, one of the featured cast members was Junius Matthews, a familiar face film, theater, television, and radio actor. He was also the original voice of Rabbit in Disney's animated Winnie the Pooh productions. He also was Archimedes the Owl in that studio's feature-length 1963 musical fantasy film, The Sword and the Stone. Well, I'm your host, Greg Bell, and up next on When Radio Was, it's our weekly visit with Mary Foster, the editor's daughter, right after this break.
2: I am the Whistler, and I know many things, for I walk by night. 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
0: Kroger Bread, the brand new bread with a twist, brings you Mary Foster, the editor's daughter, transcribed. And now, Mary Foster, the editor's daughter. In the previous chapter, when Mary Foster offered to drive Jerry Dalton home, she was amazed to hear Jerry flare up and refuse to ride with her at all. At first, Mary decided to ignore it, and then, in relating the incident to her father, changes her mind. We hear her saying,
8: I think I'll drive back downtown and see if I can find Jerry.
9: Oh, I thought you was going to ignore it.
8: Yes, I've changed my mind, though, Dad. Perhaps I can help her.
9: Want me to go with you?
8: No, it might be just as well if you didn't in this case, dear. Jerry will say more to me, I think, than she would if anyone else were along.
9: All right, then you go ahead. Plenty of work I can do at the office.
8: Well, I shouldn't be very long.
9: If I should need to get in touch with you, where'll you be? Over to Amelia's?
8: Well, perhaps, but I doubt if Jerry will go home just yet in her present state of mind. I'm going to go to the park first. I think she might be there.
10: Oh, Mary.
8: I don't want you to think that I'm trying to butt into your affairs, dear, but I would like to have a talk with you.
10: I really don't think there's anything for us to talk about.
8: Would you mind if I sit down on this bench with you for a few minutes?
10: No.
8: Thank you. First of all, Jerry, although I realize it may sound trite if I say I want to help you, I'd like to do just that. We've always been very good friends, Jerry, and I'd like us to keep on being friends. Is there any reason why we can't?
10: Probably not. I'm not blaming you for anything, Mary. That is, not anything that really matters, I suppose.
8: Not anything that matters? Then you do blame me for something. May I ask what it is?
10: I don't mind telling you. Most girls doubtless wouldn't, but in fact, I want to tell you. I don't think you're being one bit fair to Bill Nelson.
8: In what respect?
10: It seems to me, Mary, you're trying to make as big a fool out of him as you possibly can.
8: I don't think I understand just what you mean, Jerry. If I have been doing that, if I'm doing it now, I'm most certainly not aware of it.
10: Women usually are very keenly aware of a thing like that, it seems to me.
8: Of a thing like what?
10: Mary, you're just dangling Bill Nelson at the end of a string, and you know very well you are. Been going on for a long time, too, because I heard that when I first came to Valley Springs and went to work for him. Although at the time I didn't believe it because I didn't want to believe it.
8: I can answer that very briefly by saying that you were misinformed, Jerry. I don't feel that I need to explain such a thing. However, because I'm sure you honestly believe it, I will. Bill and I have known each other for quite a few years. We were classmates in college, and we've seen each other at intervals since then. He's under no illusions whatsoever as regards my attitude towards him. And he'll tell you that himself if you ask him.
10: He's just simply crazy about you.
8: It's not for me to say whether he is or not. It is for me to say that I very definitely have not kept him dangling, as you put it.
10: Well, I don't know what else you'd call it.
8: Suppose we talk about you and George for a moment.
10: I don't see what point there is in doing that.
8: I'm wondering, Jerry, if you realize just how fine and sincere George Peters is.
10: Just what is this to be in praise of George?
8: I almost think I know George better than you do.
10: Oh, your idea then is to keep him dangling, too. Is that what you're leading up to?
8: I don't think that was necessary, Jerry.
10: I'm sorry. It wasn't. It just popped out. I don't seem to be myself today, Mary.
8: I understand. I understand, too, that when a man like George falls in love, he falls in love for keeps. It isn't just a passing fancy.
10: Like Jack Kelsey?
8: Well, I wasn't thinking of him, but he'll suit the example. George happens to be in love with you, Jerry. He really needs you. And that's what I'm here to try to point out to you.
10: Perhaps he does, but
8: I know he does. And I'm just hoping you'll realize that need. I know you will, Jerry, just as soon as... Well...
10: As soon as what?
8: As soon as you forget Bill Nelson.
10: Can't you even bear to have anyone else think about Bill now and then?
8: Honestly, dear, I don't see why you keep throwing that in my face. I like Bill. I'm very fond of him, in fact. But I have no intention of marrying again. Bill or anyone else. Does that make my position clear to you?
10: You have no intention right now, possibly.
8: Jerry, you're marrying George as second choice, aren't you?
10: What business is it of yours if I am? I don't see that it concerns you in the least.
8: Well, it doesn't really, I'll admit that. I'm only here talking to you because I've been aware that you are blaming me for things that I don't feel are my fault. And I thought that if these things were cleared up, it might make a difference in your feelings for George.
10: Of course, Mary, you wouldn't be worried for fear I might really try to make Bill Nelson fall in love with me.
8: You're not talking like Jerry Dalton now. It's some other person talking. No, I'm not the least bit worried about anything of the sort. And I'll even go so far as to say this. I'd be the very first to congratulate you and Bill and wish you happiness if things were to be that way. Now, that's all I'm going to say, Jerry, but I do hope you'll think it over. And please call on me if there's anything at all.
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24: Hiya.
25: What? Well, by gracious, if it ain't Jack Kelsey.
24: Hiya, Henry, my friend. What cooks?
25: Well, say, you just kind of dropped out of the blue, didn't you, Kelsey? You're the last fellow I expected to see. How are you, anyway?
24: Oh, pretty well, thanks. Just thought I'd catch a plane up this way to see how everybody's doing.
25: Oh, we're fine, thanks. Sit down, won't you?
24: Sure, I will. Well, Henry, you look hale and hearty and full of good cheer.
25: Oh, yes, I managed to keep going along in the same old rut.
24: Not a bad sort of rut either, if you ask me. Is Mary anywhere around?
25: Mary? Why, she ought to be home pretty soon. She went out a little while ago to see if she could find Jerry Dalton. Wanted to talk to her about something.
24: Mm-hmm.
25: And speaking of Jerry, that reminds me of George Peters, Kelsey. How's George getting along down there in New York?
24: He's getting along all right. In fact, he's doing better than all right. He's turned in a couple of stories already, and the boss thinks he's going to turn into a top writer for Pictures Weekly.
25: Well, good for George. Oh, he's got the stuff. No question about that. I figured he had the first thing of his I ever saw down on paper.
24: Yeah, that boy will go a long ways if he sticks to his work. He'll make a lot of money.
25: Yeah, you say if he sticks to his work, ain't he sticking to it?
24: Oh, yes, as far as I know. What I meant, Henry, was this. He's pretty homesick.
25: Home? For Valley Springs?
24: Mm-hmm. I've only seen him once or twice since we went back. We haven't yet had an assignment together, but he's not at all enthusiastic about staying there in New York.
25: No, I can't say I blame him. But what's he said about it to you? He wants to get back here, does he?
24: Yes, apparently he does, Henry. You remember some time ago you told me George was a small-town boy at heart?
25: Yeah.
24: Well, that's just about the size of it, I'd say. He'll take New York for a little while, probably, and then he'll just pack up and get out. Oh, it's okay if he'll just stay there long enough to make a name for himself. Long enough so he gets known to the magazine editors. Then it won't make much difference where he lives.
25: Well, I hope for his sake he does. I wouldn't blame him a mite if he left any minute. I swear I wouldn't.
24: Spoken like a true son of the soil. But New York isn't so bad, Henry.
25: No, not if you like it. But if you don't, it ain't any good at all. And I got a sneaking suspicion that's the way it is with George.
24: That could be. But we'll see what we'll see. Did you say Mary ought to be home soon?
25: Yeah.
24: Do you think she'd be down at her office now? I took a look in there as I came from the airport, but she wasn't there then.
25: Oh, no. It's after 5:00. She wouldn't have any occasion to go there. Oh, there she comes now, Kelsey. That's her automobile.
24: Okay, thanks, pal. I'll be seeing you.
25: Yeah.
24: Hiya, honey.
2: Jack.
24: Holy, you look good to me. Oh, brother.
2: Oh, for goodness sake, Jack Kelsey, of all people, where in the world did you come from?
24: The big town. You know, I got to thinking all of a sudden this morning about you, and I said to myself, Mary can't possibly be as lovely as I think she is.
2: Oh,
24: I said,
2: Jack.
24: They don't make them that lovely. So after I wondered about it for a while, I decided there was only one thing to do, and that was to grab a plane, come on up here to Valley Springs, and take a look at you.
2: And what have you decided?
24: Honest, I was only half right. You're twice as lovely as I thought you were.
2: Well, now, Jack, that's just the nicest thing I've heard for a long time. You really came all the way up here just to see me.
24: So help me. And I've got to catch the 11:00 train tonight back to New York. You can't beat that for devotion now, can you?
2: You certainly can. Come on, let's go into the house.
24: Oh, no. There's too many people in there. I want to talk to you by myself.
2: Well, there's only Della. She's out in the kitchen, and Dad is...
24: I know, but let's just sit here on the porch steps for a minute, huh? Now, here's our schedule, honey. We'll have dinner over at the Mansion House again, and then we'll...
2: How do you know that I haven't got plans for the evening?
24: I don't, but you can change them. And after that, we can stroll up by the lake, and I'll tell you all over again how beautiful and sweet you are. Maybe I'll even kiss you.
2: I presume you think that prospect is going to make me say yes immediately.
24: Sure, and why not?
2: Well, perhaps I could have dinner with you. I'll think it over, especially when you came all the way up here just for an hour or so. But, Jack, tell me about George. You know, of course, that he and Jerry Dalton are going to be married.
24: Yeah, sure. George doesn't talk about anything else. That is the one time I've seen him since she wrote she'd marry him. She's kind of a nice kid, isn't she? I don't know her hardly at all.
2: Oh, yes, Jerry's very nice. She's sweet. I guess George is really in love with her.
24: Well, if he isn't, he's given a swell imitation of a man in love. Now, look, how's this for an idea, honey? Why don't you come on down to New York with Jerry when she comes, huh? Remember, you and I talked about your coming to town for a few days so you and I could make the round?
2: I remember you talked about it.
24: Yes, and you didn't think it was such a bad idea either.
2: Didn't I? I don't recall that.
24: Well, I do. What do you say?
2: I'm afraid that's out of the question, Jack.
24: Oh, but look, there's a swell chance to be a bridesmaid or a maid of honor or whatever you call it to Jerry. And at the same time, you and I can spend some time together. I know darn well you want to come along with her. I can tell by your expression. So why not? How about it, honey?
0: Would it be a good idea for Mary to go to New York? We'll hear more about this in tomorrow's episode. Be with us again tomorrow at the same time for another absorbing transcribed chapter of Mary Foster, the Editor's Daughter.
1: From the late 1940s, that indeed Mary Foster, the editor's daughter. 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I'm Greg Bell, and earlier we had Verna Felton and Betty Lou Gerson in an offering of The Adventures of Philip Marlowe. Those prolific actresses had worked multiple times for Walt Disney Studios. For example, they were both heard in the 1950 animated classic Cinderella. Gerson was the narrator, but what role did Felton voice? I'll have the answer and then wrap up when radio was right after this break.
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32: ABC News, I'm Dave Packer. A mass shooting at a festival in Toledo, Ohio Saturday, leaving at least 12 people wounded, two critically. Toledo's fire chief, Allison Armstrong.
33: Fire and EMS crews responded immediately. They went into the scene once it was secured by Toledo police, began treating, triaging, and then working on plans to transport those patients.
32: The victims range in age from 14 to 61. Police Saturday began a manhunt for the suspects. Iran condemning new U.S. attacks as a, quote, clear violation of the ceasefire. The U.S. military said it destroyed Iranian radar sites after Iran fired four one-way attack drones, which posed a threat to ships near the Strait of Hormuz. Iran retaliating, firing a volley of missiles at U.S. allies Kuwait and Bahrain. Meanwhile, the Lebanese army says an Israeli airstrike killed two officers and a soldier. ABC News has reviewed internal planning that shows the army is preparing to carry out the executions of the military's four death row inmates if ordered to do so by the president. This is ABC News. A new warning about fake online invitations. Victims say the emails look like they're from major Evite companies, but they're actually scams. ABC's Elizabeth Schulze.
8: The president of Paperless Post tells us scams are still a small number compared to the millions of real invites that go out each week.
10: Anything that's asking you to download an attachment is a red flag. Anything that asks you to log in or register to do something basic like reply is a red flag.
8: And the CEO of Punchbowl says there are clear signs an invite is fake, like if an image won't load, logos are the wrong size, or the text isn't aligned. And always check the website URL.
32: FIFA has announced that it will now allow fans to bring their own water bottles to some stadiums during the World Cup. They had barred spectators from bringing refillable water bottles into the tournament's 16 stadiums across North America, including some with limited or no shade from the sun, now reversing that policy out of criticism that they could be putting people at risk of dehydration. Dave Packer, ABC News.
11: I'm Maria Aquino. Our top story, St. Louis County Police releasing the body cam footage from an officer-involved shooting in Wildwood. Police were called to Wild Horse Farm Court. That was back on April 22nd after the parents of Cole Reynolds called 911 to report a domestic disturbance where Reynolds had an unloaded firearm. When officers arrived, Reynolds can be seen falsely identifying himself as a federal officer before pointing his gun with a laser pointer at the officers who fired back.
12: Federal agent, get on the ground. Get on the ground. Federal agent.
13: Okay.
12: Federal agent, get on the ground.
13: Police Department. St. Louis County Police.
11: Reynolds did not fire his weapon and was taken to a hospital for treatment where he survived a gunshot wound. He now faces one count of unlawful use of a weapon. St. Louis Sports Commission announcing St. Louis will be the host city for the U.S. Olympic trials, the marathon ahead of the 2028 Games. President Mark Schreiber recounts the moment that he knew they were being awarded the event when he saw a former gold medalist from East St. Louis on the Zoom call with USA Track and Field.
14: Up pops Jackie. And at that moment, huge relief, because I'm thinking there's no way they have Jackie Joyner-Kersee on this call and they're going to tell us we're not getting the event.
11: Schreiber says winning the bid over other cities like Phoenix was an exciting moment, and he looks back to the busy time they had around the application deadline.
14: The bid for the trials was due on December 1st. 1 week earlier, our staff executed a flawless Musial Awards. A month later, they organized the U.S. Figure Skating Championships, and we all know how that went.
11: The Olympics will also keep St. Louis busy, as they are also set to host Olympic soccer matches. American Airlines is suspending several routes for the summer. The move comes as jet fuel prices continue to increase due to the war in Iran. The affected flights will be suspended from August to September and are mainly out of the Los Angeles and Charlotte areas. The airline reports affected travelers will be offered a refund or alternative travel arrangements. From the Saliga Heating and Cooling Weather Desk, we're pretty humid. Overnight clouds, 72 degrees. Chance of showers and storms late afternoon on Sunday with a high of 89 degrees. Then a storm possible Sunday night, lows of 72. It'll be likely to see rain and thunderstorms on Monday with afternoon highs of 87. Showers and storms Monday night continue with a low of 72 degrees. And then Tuesday, showers and storms. It will be hot and humid with a high of 93 degrees, a slight chance of storms. Tuesday night, lows of 76. And then for Wednesday, it'll be sunny with afternoon highs of 97 degrees. Overnight lows only about 80. And then on Thursday, another chance of storms. Otherwise, sunny, hot, and humid, a high of 96.
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1: I'm Greg Bell, and we begin with one of radio's best-known married couple comedy teams. And later we soar with Superman as we continue the fall 1947 adventure, The Secret Rocket. We open with Burns and Allen and their special guest, one of Hollywood's most famous dancers. You'll get his name, which won't be a surprise, in about 40 seconds. Here's a wartime broadcast from February 15th of 1944.
4: Ladies and gentlemen, in just a few hours, the fourth war loan drive will be over. And for the first time, we have fallen short of our goal. Now more than ever before, the boys need our help. So tonight, while there's still time, please buy that extra bond.

0: This is Bill Goodwin speaking for Lever Brothers, makers of Swan, the new white floating soap that's pure as fine Castiles. Well, it's Tuesday night again, time for another pleasant visit with George Burns and Gracie Allen, our guest, Fred Astaire, who appears through the courtesy of Metro-Goldwyn-Mayer, producers of Madame Curie, with Jimmy Cash, Felix Milsner's orchestra. And now, meet the people who live in the Burns house, George and Gracie. Well, by this time of day, George is usually home from the office. But today, he's working hard and late. Let's look in at George's office and see what's detaining the little beaver.
1: Ah, well, I'll never get this work finished. Now, let's see, where was I? Oh, great, great. There he goes again. Who is that broken-down hoofer upstairs? Now, let's see, where was I?
2: Hey, stop dancing up there!
3: Oh, you keep quiet down there.
1: Smart guy.
4: You wanted to see me, Mr. Burns?
1: You're darn right I do. You're the manager of this building. Tell that jerk in the office above me to stop dancing. I'm trying to get some work done.
4: Yes, sir, Mr. Burns. I'll speak to him right away. Excuse me. May I speak to you, Mr. Astaire?
5: Why, sure. Come in.
4: I'm sorry, Mr. Astaire, but your dancing is disturbing the party downstairs.
5: Say, who is that old sourpuss?
4: Well,
5: whoever is, he's got a nerve complaining. You tell him that when he sings Ain't Misbehaving, it sounds like plumbing that's out of order.
4: Oh, I couldn't tell him that.
5: All right. Tell him it sounds like plumbing that's working.
4: But, Mr. Astaire...
5: Look, I rented this office to dream up some new routines and hold tryouts for a new dancing partner. Go down and tell old Gravel Throat to go home.
1: So he doesn't like it when I sing Ain't Misbehaving, huh?
4: No, sir.
1: Well, look, if he doesn't stop dancing, I'm going to move out of this office building.
4: Oh, please don't do that, Mr. Burns. You've been with us a long time.
1: You bet.
4: And if you move out, we'll lose all that back rent.
1: Go. Now, let's see. Where was I?
2: Ain't misbehaving all by myself. Ain't misbehaving.
6: Oh, hello, darling. What? George, look. Your high notes are so strong today, you're knocking the plaster right off the ceiling.

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1: Remember the first pair of socks I knitted you? You thought they were sweaters.
2: Yeah.
1: you never did wear them. They were too small for your feet and too big for your chest.
2: Well, you better run along home, sweetheart. I'll be working here at the office till midnight.
3: Ain't misbehaving all by myself.
1: Oh, my goodness, George. I'm glad your voice isn't as flat as his feet.
2: You said it. I think I'll go up there and punch that guy right in the nose.
1: Oh, now, George, please. You don't know your own strength. You'll lose your temper and take a swing at him, and the first thing you know, there'll be some teeth knocked out. You need all you've got.
2: But, Gracie, I've got to get my work done.
1: Well, I'll go up and talk to him, dear. You get to work. Well, Tootsie Sagwell, what are you doing in this office building?
4: I'm looking for a job, Gracie. You see, I decided to give up men.
1: Give up men? But, Tootsie, this is leap year. And if I ever saw a girl with kangaroo blood, it's you.
4: I don't care, Gracie. I've decided to have a career instead of a husband.
1: Oh. Well, maybe you're wise, Tootsie. A career can't break your heart. And Korea can't go out nights and play poker.
4: Yeah.
1: But there's only one thing. On the cold night, you can't warm your feet on your career.
4: Oh, I don't care. That's what I'm going to do.
5: Oh, hiya, girl.
4: Oh, hello, Bill.
5: Oh, hello, Tootsie. Say, is George in his office, Gracie?
1: Oh, yes, Bill. Oh, but before you go in, listen to the news. Well, tell him, Tootsie.
4: Well, Mr. Goodwin, I'm not running after men anymore.
5: Oh, really, Tootsie? Got yourself a bicycle, huh?
1: Oh, no! Tootsie's gonna have a career.
4: Yes. What do you think I'd be suited for, Bill?
5: Well, let me see. Say, how about a job in burlesque?
4: Oh, Bill, you mean
5: that... Well, sure, Tootsie. You know those tall, willowy girls who come out and do the bubble dance?
4: Yes.
5: Well, you could stand backstage and blow up their bubbles with swan soap.
4: What?
5: Yeah, well, sure, swan, the white floating soap that's four soaps in one. The soap for your hands and face, bathing the baby, or for dishes or light laundry. Four swell soaps in one, a great wartime buy.
4: Oh, Bill, I thought I'd be in the show.
5: Oh, well, you will, Tootsie. You see, you slink down the runway in a beautiful gown, and all the fellas say... What a dish.
4: Really?
5: Well, sure, because you're carrying a dish that's just been washed with swan. So, you tell the people how those long-lasting swan suds will make short work of doing the dishes. Yes, and swan is so mild, so gentle, you don't have to worry about rough red hands.
1: Oh, Bill, you're just jealous because Tootsie's going to have a career instead of marrying you and raising a bunch of little good ones.
5: Well, Gracie, with Tootsie as their mother, I doubt if there'd be a good one in the bunch.
1: Well, if you two will excuse me, I have to go upstairs and tell the man in the office over George's to stop dancing. He's disturbing George.
5: Disturbing George? Gracie, do you know who that is up there?
1: Who?
5: Fred Astaire.
1: Fred Astaire.
5: Well, sure, he's holding tryouts for a new dancing partner.
1: Oh, my goodness, and I... Tootsie, your career. You're going to be Fred Astaire's new dancing partner.
4: But, Gracie, I can't dance.
1: Oh, don't be silly. If Fred can dance so wonderfully with his tiny feet, you'll be four times as great.

0: Sarah's?
1: Well, Bill, Mistress Sarah's looking for a dancing partner, and Tootsie dances on her feet, not her face.
2: You know, one look, and he ain't gonna believe that.
1: Well, anyway, he's not gonna see her until after he's hired her.
2: You mean he'll hire Tootsie just on your say-so?
1: Well, of course. You see, Fred is a very good friend of George's, and he'll be glad to do a favor for... Oh, my goodness. What if he finds out it's George who's trying to have him thrown out of the building?
2: Well, Tootsie will have no career.
1: No, that's right. And Fred needs a partner like Tootsie. She'll be such an improvement over Ginger Rogers.
2: Grace, are you kidding? Why, Ginger Rogers has the most luscious, the most gorgeous figure you've ever seen.
1: That's just it. Now when Fred dances with Tootsie, people will watch him for a change.
2: I see.
1: Well, I'll make certain he doesn't find out that George has the office under him. Goodbye, Bill.
2: Goodbye, Gracie.
3: Good luck.
4: Now, listen. If you don't like my dancing... Gracie. Excuse me. I thought you were old Gravel Throat from downstairs.
1: Old Gravel Throat?
4: Yeah. Some guy in the office below has been heckling me all day. Well, come on in, Gracie. How's George?
1: Oh, Gravel Throat? I mean, George? Oh, he's fine.
4: Say, where does George have his office these days?
1: His, office?
4: Yeah, well, where does he hang out?
1: Oh, just above the waist a little.
4: No, I mean, where is his place of business? Where does he work?
1: Oh, work?
4: Yes.
1: Yeah. Well, so much for George. Now, let's talk about you. I understand you're looking for a new dancing partner.
4: That's right, I am.
1: Well, your troubles are over.
4: Gracie, you mean... Oh, why, that's wonderful. You'll be great.
1: Oh, no, not me. My goodness, Fred, I haven't danced since I was a little girl.
4: Little girl? Gracie, you danced in a picture with me about 4 years ago.
1: Well...
4: Oh, yes, of course. You were just a little girl then.
1: Oh, Clatterer. Oh, no, Fred. The partner I have in mind for you is Tootsie Sagwell.
4: Sagwell?
1: Yes.
4: Is that her name or her condition?
1: No, Fred, that's her name, Tootsie Sagwell. Oh, she'll make a wonderful dancing partner, Fred.
4: Really? You know, I'm looking for someone different, someone fresh.
1: Well, Tootsie's the freshest girl I know.
4: I mean, I want a partner who'll give me fresh ideas for dancers. I'm looking for new wrinkles.
1: That's Tootsie.
4: She's really different, huh?
1: Like nothing you've ever seen before.
4: Well, how about Tootsie's dancing? Could she handle a little step like this, for instance? Let me see.
5: Ain't misbehaving all by myself.
4: Well, there goes old Gravel Throat again.
5: Ain't misbehaving.
4: Quiet. That does it. I'm going down to his office and meet him face to face.
1: Oh, no, you won't like it.
4: What?
1: I mean, why argue with him? Why not come to my house and rehearse?
4: Well, it's a cinch I can't work here, and they won't let me dance in my apartment.
1: Well, you come right on home with me.
4: Well, okay, Gracie. Oh, wait. Before we go... Just one little farewell for old Gravel Throat. You'll go crazy waiting for the rest of it.
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1: Fred, you can rehearse in the room just above this one. It's George and my bedroom.
4: You're sure you won't mind my dancing in your bedroom?
1: Oh, no, George and I never danced there. And besides, George won't be home for hours.
4: Okay. The room right above this one, huh?
1: Yeah, that's right. First door to the left at the top of the stairs.
4: Thanks, Gracie.
1: Well, it looks like Tootsie will have her career.
11: Hello, dear.
1: Why, George, what are you doing home?
11: I couldn't work at the office with that dancing going on over my head. It was driving me crazy.
1: It was?
11: Yeah. I can still hear it ringing in my ears. What was that?
1: What was what, dear?
11: That dancing. Didn't you hear it?
1: No, I didn't hear anything.
11: Oh. There it goes again. Don't tell me you didn't hear that.
1: Not a sound.
11: Oh, my gosh. Maybe it's affecting my hearing. Gracie, shout in my ear. Shout as loud as you can.
1: George! George!
11: Are you shouting, Gracie?
1: I'm screaming my lungs out.
11: Oh, I'm as crazy as a loon. I better go up to our bedroom and lie down.
1: Oh, no. Wait till I get him out.
11: Huh?
1: You wait here. I'll fix the bed. Fred, you have to leave right away.
4: Why?
1: Well, my mother has a terrible headache.
4: Oh, I'm sorry. I'll go down and apologize to her.
1: Oh, no. You see, she doesn't like men. She hates men. She can't stand the sight of a man.
4: Well, what about George?
1: That's why she doesn't like men.
4: Say, I know where I can rehearse. There's a room above Stanley's Cigar Store.
1: Stanley's Cigar Store, that's a wonderful place for you to rehearse. You slip down the back way, and I'll see you later. George, do you still hear the dancing?
11: No. I still feel kind of shaky. I think I'll go out and get a little fresh air.
1: That's a good idea.
11: No. I think I'll walk down to Stanley's Cigar Store.
1: Cigar Store? Oh, George!
12: Hello, Mr. Burns.
11: Hi, Stanley.
12: Oh, say, you don't look very well. You're pale.
11: Yeah. Don't feel so good, Stanley. Let me have 3 Perfecto Royal cigars.
12: Yes.
11: Here's your nickel.
12: Mr. Burns, wouldn't you rather be pale than green?
11: Very funny. Let's have the cigars.
12: I'll have to get them from the back room.
11: Why do you keep my cigars in the back room?
12: Oh, Mr. Burns.
11: What a day. I can still hear that pounding in my ears. Oh, no. No, not that. Stop it. Stop it.
12: What is it, Mr. Burns? What is it? What's the matter?
11: Oh, you wouldn't know. You can't hear it.

0: Well, here's Mr. Stair's office, Bill. I'm glad you told me he's looking for a new partner. Goodbye.
1: Well, now, wait a minute, Gracie. I didn't want to say this in front of Tootsie, but Fred'll never hire a girl with a puss like her.

0: Only I can hear it. It's in my head. I'm going nuts.
1: I told him to stop smoking those cigars.
2: Time for Felix Mills and his orchestra with Cheery Very Big.

0: Well, George is in bed with cold towels on his head, and if Gracie can just keep him there, Tootsie may become Fred Astaire's new dancing partner.
1: How are you feeling, George?
2: Much better, dear. I guess I'll get up.
1: Oh, no, you must stay right here in bed.
2: But I think I can get up. I'm not hearing things anymore. There's someone at the door.
1: There is?
2: Didn't you hear the buzzer?
1: No.
2: There, didn't you hear that?
1: Poor George.
2: Hey, it's back again. I could have sworn I heard it.
1: Oh, there's the telephone.
2: Huh?
1: The telephone, didn't you hear it?
2: No, I didn't.
1: Oh, there it goes again.
2: Oh, gee.
1: I better answer it.
2: Holy smoke. I guess I better stay in bed. Well, at least I don't hear that dancing anymore.
1: Well, just be quiet, dear. You will. Oh, hello, Fred.
3: Hello, Gracie.
1: Oh, quick, do a little step.
3: Okay.
2: Oh, Gracie!
3: Well, who's that?
1: Well, that was Mother.
3: Your mother sounds a lot like George.
1: Yeah, doesn't she, though? Mother even looks like George.
3: That must be tough on your father.
1: Yes. Well, Tootsie will be here any minute now. I'd better turn out the lights.
3: Turn out the lights? But then I won't be able to see her.
1: That's the idea. Oh, I mean, the idea for a new dance.
3: A dance in the dark?
1: Yes.
3: Why, that... Say, wait a minute. Maybe you've got something. I can see a swell routine. Neon lights on our feet.
1: Oh, sure. And you can hide the batteries right in Tootsie's shoes.
3: Great. And then after... Hide the batteries in her shoes? What size shoe does she wear?
1: Oh, don't worry. Your feet will match perfectly.
3: Gracie, what size shoe does Tootsie wear?
1: Well, what size do you wear?
3: Eight.
1: Eight? Eight on each foot?
3: Naturally.
1: Oh, see now. Eight and eight are 16. Yeah, your feet will match perfectly.
3: But Gracie...
1: Oh, I can just see you and Tootsie dancing together. Dancing cheek to chest.
3: Cheek to chest? Is she that short?
1: No, you are.
3: You know... I don't want to seem suspicious, but Tootsie is beginning to sound just the teensiest little bit ghoulish.
1: Oh, you love her. Oh, I hear Tootsie on the porch now. Remember, as soon as she walks in, you grab her and start dancing. Ready?
3: I guess so.
1: All right, I'll turn off the light. There.
3: Okay, Gracie, I've got her. Wow, what a figure.
0: Well, thank you very much.
1: Oh, Bill. Oh, my goodness, I'll turn on the light.
3: Oh, I beg your pardon. In the dark, I thought you were Tootsie Sagwell.
0: Oh, brother, I better start staying in night.
1: Well, you see, Bill, we were waiting for Tootsie. Mr. Astaire is crazy to dance with her.
0: He certainly is. Look, Fred, if you want a real partner, why not team up with me?
3: Do you dance?
0: Well, no, but I do a little patter that'd be dynamite accompaniment.
3: Thanks, but I prefer a piano.
0: Well, now, Fred, please, just kind of dig this rhythm, will you? A one, a two, a three, a four. A swan, the white floating soap is four soaps in one. A two, a three, a four. A swan for your hands, a swan for your face. Swan for the baby in ribbons and lace. Swan for your dishes, swan for your duds. Swan is the soap because it gives you such suds. For bathing the baby, swan is supreme. Leaves baby looking like peaches and cream. Swan's pure as Castile's, gentle and mild. Great for your complexion like it is for a child. Oh, break swan in two. Put half in the bathroom, face for hands. Put half in the kitchen for dishes is grand. A one, a two, a three, a four. I got to go, Fred, so I'll shut the door.
1: Oh, Fred, that was wonderful.
3: Believe it or not, that's the first time I ever did a bubble dance.
1: wait till you dance with Tootsie. Oh, there she is on the porch. Now grab her as she walks in. I'll switch off the light. There.
3: Okay. I got her. No, turn the lights on. It's another man.
4: No, it's me, Tootsie Sagwell.
3: Oh, I beg your pardon, Miss Sagwell. Shall we dance?
4: Oh, I'd love to, Freddie. Hold on. Whee!
1: Well, are you dancing, Fred? I don't hear any taps.
3: It's rather difficult to tap unless Miss Sagwell will allow my feet to touch the floor.
1: Oh, Tootsie. Don't hold them so high.
3: And not so tight, Tootsie.
1: Yes, Tootsie, you must be gentle with Mr. Astaire. He's George's type. You know, agile but fragile.
3: It's no use, Gracie. I've got to see Tootsie to dance with her. Turn the lights on, please.
1: All right. There. Now, can you see her?
3: Turn them off.
4: Aren't we going to trip the light fantastic?
3: I'm afraid not. Now that it's light, you're too fantastic.
0: Hey, what's going on out here?
4: Oh, it's George. Goodbye.
0: Fred Astaire.
3: Hello, George. What are you doing in that nightshirt?
0: Oh, I've been in bed. Some jerk in my office building almost drove me crazy today.
3: That's funny. Some jerk in my office building almost drove me crazy today.
0: Really? What building are you in?
3: Why, the...
1: You two jerks mustn't get together.
0: What?
1: I say, you must get together. George will be a wonderful partner for you, Fred. You have rhythm in your feet, and George has rhythm... George does a sensational rumba.
0: Yes, and I could sing a little song, too. Get a load of this, Fred. Ain't misbehaving all by myself.
3: Where have I heard that before?
0: Ain't misbehaving, I'm happy on the shelf.
3: Gravel throat.
0: Huh?
1: Well, there goes another partner.
0: Gravel throat? Gee, Fred, then that was you in that office above me. Had I known, I wouldn't have complained.
3: Well, George, if I'd known it was you in the office below, I wouldn't have annoyed you with my dancing.
0: Oh, Fred, I love your dancing.
3: Well, thanks, George, and I love your... whatever it is you do.
0: Gee, Fred, you can dance over my head anytime.
3: Oh, thanks. And then you can sing under my feet anytime.
0: Gosh, Fred, you're tops.
3: No, George, you're tops.
1: Oh, boys, I hate to interrupt, but Valentine's Day was yesterday.

0: George and Gracie will be back in a second, so I'm only lingering long enough to remind you that Swan is the white floating soap that's baby gentle. Baby gentle because Swan's so mild, it's just naturally kind to even a baby's tender skin. And that's the real tip-off. Because if Swan is that mild, that gentle, and if at the same time it's as pure as fine cast steels, well, you know you can't ask for a better soap for your own complexion now, can you? So, if you want to give your complexion the care it deserves, all you girls from baby to great-grandma, just listen to me and get Swan. Yes, ma'am, get Swan. Here they are again, George and Gracie.
1: Well, Gracie, next week our guest star's going to be Cecil B. DeMille.
2: Cecil B. DeMille?
1: Uh-huh.
2: He's sort of connected with pictures, isn't he?
1: Sort of. Gracie, Cecil B. DeMille just finished a great picture with Gary Cooper.
2: Really? Oh, isn't he kind of short to play opposite Gary Cooper?
1: Good night, folks.
0: Our guest tonight, Fred Astaire, appeared through the courtesy of Metro-Goldwyn-Mayer, producers of Madame Curie. 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The following week, Dorothy L'Amour.
1: Ooh.
0: Remember, George Burns and Gracie Allen, CBS, next Tuesday night. And now, till next Tuesday, this is Bill Goodwin saying, well, I, Swan, how about you? Good night. 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
4: 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I'm Greg Bellin. 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
11: Faster than a speeding bullet. More powerful than a locomotive. Able to leap tall buildings at a single bound. Look, up in the sky. It's a bird. It's a plane. It's Superman.
12: Today, eat Kellogg's Pep, the Super Cereal. Super as in Superman.
13: Kellogg's Pep, the Sunshine Cereal. 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
12: Today, high over the Atlantic Ocean, Superman gropes through a raging storm for the cleverly camouflaged plane in which Richard Haller, world enemy number one, is escaping with the Superman rocket model.
14: I've got you now, Haller. I can't see your plane, but I can hear it. I'll have my hands on it in a moment, and then I'll turn you over to... What the... I can't hear the plane anymore. Haller must have shut off the engines. He'll get away. Great Scott, what'll I do?

0: And now, the adventures of Superman.
1: Suspecting that Richard Haller was en route to a European country with the only existing model of the Superman rocket, Superman made a final desperate attempt to prevent the traitor from delivering the terrible weapon to an unfriendly foreign power. Streaking across the Atlantic, the Man of Steel patrolled the coast of Europe, and during a violent rain and electrical storm, he heard an unidentified plane approaching, but was unable to see it. Realizing that the plane was camouflaged and that it probably carried Haller, Superman, guided by the roar of its four motors, groped his way toward it. But seeing the Man of Steel approach, Haller ordered the plane's engines cut.
2: We did it. We lost Superman. Look back, Schweitzer. You can't see him anymore.
3: Yeah, that is good, Mr. Haller. I thought our last moments had arrived.
2: Yeah. He thought so, too. But I fooled him. I've got his rocket. I'll get millions for it. And when he sees it again, it'll be landing on his beloved country, blowing it to bits.
3: What happens?
4: Mr. Haller, the pilot says he must turn on the engines now.
2: Not yet, Ramos. I want to get farther away from Superman.
4: But without the engines in this storm, we are in great danger.
2: We'll be in worse danger if Superman grabs us. Tell your pilot to ride it out a few minutes longer.
4: I will tell him, but I do not like
3: it. Tell him the plane is being tossed about like a feather.
2: We'll be all right.
3: Oh, the lightning strikes us!
2: It didn't and it won't. My luck carried me this far. Won't let me down now.
3: Oh, we are falling! Mr. Haller, do something! We are falling, Mr. Haller!
2: Shut up, you coward! The wind's just knocking us around a bit.
3: We are falling, I tell you! We will be killed!
2: Will you shut up, you chicken-hearted fool?
4: Mr. Haller, the pilot says he can no longer control the plane without the engines. Unless he turns them on at once, we will surely crash.
3: Himmel, Mr. Haller, please tell him to...
2: Okay, Ramos. Tell him to turn them on.
4: See. Start the engines, my boy.
2: I guess we gave Superman the slip by this time.
3: Yeah. Yeah. How long will it be before we reach our destination?
2: Not long. Another hour or so, and we can laugh at Superman and the whole world.
5: Greetings, gentlemen.
3: Ronald Vedder, Mr. Haller, look.
2: Superman.
5: Thanks for turning the motors on, Haller. You had me worried for a few minutes. Well, aren't you going to bring out the refreshments? When three old friends like us get together, it calls for a celebration.
2: Don't come any closer.
5: Are you kidding, Haller? You know that revolver can't hurt me.
3: The rocket model, it is in this little box.
5: I see it.
2: Shut up, Fletcher.
3: We will give it to you if you will let us go.
5: You'll give it to me, all right, but I'm not letting you go. We're all taking a trip back to Washington. So if you're ready...
2: Here you are. Now listen, I took photographs of your foster father's Bible. Those photographs will prove to the world that you're Clark Kent. Now I'll make a deal with you. I'll give you the photographs...
5: Save your breath, Haller. I told you once before that I don't make deals with traitors and murderers.
2: But your double identity, your great secret will be revealed. I left the photographs in Metropolis with instructions that if anything happened to me... they were to be released to all newspapers.
5: Even if you were telling the truth, I'd still take you back to Washington. But you're lying. The photographs are in your suitcase. I can see them. We've wasted enough time now, so...
2: Don't come any closer. I'll throw the model through the window into the sea. I won't have it then, but neither will you.
5: I wouldn't try anything like that, Haller, if I were you.
2: I'll do what I tell you, unless you promise to let me go.
5: Never.
3: Take the model and let us go, Superman!
5: No,
2: One step more and the model goes to the bottom of the sea.
5: If you throw it, Haller, I'm going after it. But first, I'll tear the engines off your plane so you can't get away. You might drown before I get back to you.
2: You'll never find the model in this storm. Now listen to me, Superman.
5: I'm all through listening. Give me the model.
3: Give it to him, Haller!
2: No! Here it goes into the sea!
5: But, you fool! I've got to get that rocket, but I can't let you go, so now heaven help you. Out and away!
3: He sits there, the motor's up!

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15: Speaking for the FBI, Superman, I want to thank you for all you did. This tiny rocket, which would have destroyed us, will now help us preserve peace throughout the world.
16: Oh, thanks, Mr. Miller.
17: And speaking for G2, I want to apologize to you, Superman, for ever dreaming that you could have been involved in anything dishonorable.
16: Oh, forget it, Colonel Reed. Well, I've got to leave now.
15: One moment, Superman. There's no doubt about Haller, Schweitzer, and Ramos being dead, is there?
16: None at all. By the time I'd located the model, their plane had crashed into the sea. I managed to rescue the pilot and the co-pilot, but the other three were done for.
17: I hate to say it, but they had it coming to them.
16: Is there anything else, gentlemen?
15: No, except thanks again.
17: A million thanks.
16: Don't thank me. I'm happy I could be of service. Oh, by the way, Mr. Miller, I'd like to ask a favor.
15: Certainly. What is it?
16: Well, Clark Kent of the Daily Planet was quite valuable to me in this matter. More valuable than you'll ever know. And so was Miss Lane of the same paper. If you have no objection, I'd like to give them a scoop on this story.
18: Well, I think they deserve it. How about it, Colonel?
17: If Superman wants it that way, it's fine with me.
16: I appreciate it. And so will Kent and Miss Lane. Well, goodbye, gentlemen.
18: Goodbye.
19: Smiling for the first time in weeks, Superman leaves Washington, believing all his troubles are at an end. But unknown to him, his troubles are only beginning. A startling surprise is awaiting him in Metropolis at this very moment. We'll be back in a moment to find out about it, so keep listening.

0: now, back to the adventures of Superman.
1: Returning to the Metropolis Daily Planet in his guise of Clark Kent, the mild-mannered, bespectacled reporter, Superman swiftly typed the story of the secret rocket and placed it on Editor Perry White's desk. As we join him now, he is in his own office as the gray-haired editor enters.
2: Congratulations, Kent, congratulations. Why, this is the finest piece of work you've ever done. Why, it's the finest piece of work any reporter has ever done.
3: Well, thanks.
2: Yes, and it's all ours. The scoop of the year. Here, give me your hand, Kent, give me your hand. I was pretty rough on you the other day. I want to apologize.
3: Oh, forget it, Chief. Listen, what about Lois?
2: Hmm? Well, what about Lois?
3: Well, I mean, I suppose she's entirely recovered by now, isn't she?
2: Recovered?
3: Uh-huh.
2: Recovered from what?
3: Well, from her injury, of course.
2: What injury? What are you talking about?
3: Now, wait a minute. You mean she didn't tell you about being hurt at Haller's place?
2: Well, how could she? I haven't seen her since she left with you.
3: You haven't seen her?
2: Well, that's what I said. Now, what's this about her being hurt? Where is she?
3: Hey, now, just a minute, Chief. Let me get this straight. You didn't see Lois yesterday? Or today, either?
2: Can't you hear well, Kent? How could I see Lois? She was away with you, wasn't she?
3: Well, not since the night before last when she was hurt.
2: Jumping catfish, and then
3: wait a minute. Here's what happened, as far as I know. Superman left Lois at a doctor's house in the country. Now, that was the night before last.
2: Uh-huh.
3: I stopped off there today on my way back from Washington, and the doctor said Lois left his house yesterday morning saying she was going back to Metropolis.
2: Yesterday morning?
3: That's right. And Cross Junction, where she was, isn't more than 4 or 5 hours from here, so she... Oh, wait a minute.
2: Well, who are you calling?
3: Calling Lois's apartment.
2: Well, don't bother. She isn't there.
3: Oh? How do you know?
2: Well, I called there all day yesterday and every half hour this morning until you showed up.
3: Wait a minute, Chief. They're ringing now.
2: Lois isn't there, I tell you. I even talked to her superintendent this morning. I had him go up to her apartment
3: and... You're right. There's no answer.
2: I told you she's not there.
3: Something's wrong, Chief. Something's very wrong.
1: Deeply worried, Clark Kent replaces the telephone with a hand which is not quite steady, while Editor Perry White begins to show signs of great concern. What has happened to Lois Lane? Superman's troubles are far from over, for Lois Lane is in danger, great danger, and the story of the lost rocket is not yet completely told. Our story has taken a surprising new turn, and tomorrow it takes an even more surprising one. So be sure to tune in tomorrow. Same time, same station.
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5: 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I'm Greg Bell, and earlier we had a fun episode of the George Burns and Gracie Allen Show. 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
19: ABC News, I'm Dave Packer. The fragile ceasefire with Iran tested again, with both sides launching new attacks.
20: The U.S. military releasing video showing fresh strikes on Iranian radar sites. U.S. officials say those strikes coming after Iran fired 4 one-way attack drones, posing a threat to ships near the Strait of Hormuz. Meanwhile, the administration is looking to increase economic pressure on Iran. A source tells ABC News the U.S. Treasury Department is planning to use Iranian assets to help rebuild and repair any future damage caused by Iran in the Gulf. That could include frozen Iranian assets as well as ships the U.S. has seized.
19: ABC's Michelle Franzen. A manhunt began Saturday night after a mass shooting at an Ohio festival that left at least 12 people with gunshot wounds. The victims range in age from 14 to 61, and we're told that 2 of the victims are in critical condition. Pope Leo's now in Spain, the 6-day trip marking his first official visit to an EU country outside of Italy. This is ABC News. Defense Secretary Pete Hegseth's message to European leaders during a ceremony marking the 82nd anniversary of D-Day. Hegseth comparing the 1944 Normandy landings to immigration in Europe.
21: Sadly, today, different European beaches are stormed by different dangerous ideologies. Beaches in Spain, in Italy, in Greece, and Bulgaria, boats and men arrive. When will European capitals do something about that?
19: And an emotional moment of silence with now dwindling number of survivors held for the thousands of Allied troops killed during the invasion. The American doctor who tested positive for Ebola after treating patients in the Democratic Republic of Congo is now out of the hospital. After nearly 3 weeks, Dr. Peter Stafford was discharged Saturday, according to health officials in Berlin. His wife and 4 kids, who were also in quarantine, were also discharged. Dave Packer, ABC News.
22: I'm Maria Aquino. Our top story, a 30-inch water main break near Old Bonham and North McKnight caused a drop in water pressure, prompting a boil order. Missouri American Water reports this affects several areas, all of Olivet, a good portion of Overland south of Midland, and a part of University City west of Hanley. There are northern parts of Clayton and Ladue that are also under this boil order. You do not have to boil the water, though, for things like bathing and washing clothes. This boil order remains in effect until further notice. St. Louis police investigating a shooting death. Officers responded to the 4300 block of Lee just after 4 o'clock Saturday afternoon. Police are only saying the victim was an adult man. And St. Louis County Police have been called in to investigate a Moline Acres double shooting that has left one man dead, another injured. This happened just after 12:30 Saturday morning in the 9700 block of Lanier Drive. Moline Acres police responded to a shot spotter activation and located the two men. That's when they asked St. Louis County for the help. The surviving man has non-life-threatening injuries. A Missouri man died and two others injured after a Friday night accident. The Missouri State Highway Patrol reports it happened northbound County Farm Road just north of Depping Drive around 11:30. Police say a Kia was traveling north on the road and went off on the left side and then struck a tree. A 22-year-old woman was driving that car with two passengers. A 21-year-old man from Washington died. The other passenger, a 24-year-old from Wright City, suffered serious injuries and was airlifted to a hospital. A Missouri 14-year-old is celebrating a major catch this weekend.
1: The Department of Conservation says Grove Springs' own Memphis Nelson has snagged a state record, catching a river red horse sucker in mid-May. MDC says Nelson caught the fish using a pole and line on May 16th. This was at the Osage Fork of the Gasconade River. Nelson's catch came in at 10 pounds, 3 ounces, around 28 and a half inches long with a girth of 17 inches. The catch was verified at a certified scale in Camdenton. The 14-year-old's dad, Derek Nelson, said the teen has been fishing since he could hold a pole. The family is now having the sucker taxidermied for display as a lifetime memory. Ivy Lyons, KMOX News.
22: From the Celia Heating and Cooling Weather Desk, overnight clouds with lows of 72 degrees. Sunday, we'll see a chance of showers and storms, mainly late in the afternoon with a high of 89. Then Sunday night, possible storms, lows of 72 degrees. For Monday, rain and thunderstorms are likely with a high of 87. Monday night, showers and storms, once again, lows of 72 degrees. And then we really start to warm up. Tuesday, showers and storms with highs of 93 and an overnight low only 76 degrees. Wednesday, sunny and 97. I'm Maria Aquina.
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5: I'm Greg Bellamy, open in the Lone Star State. And then we make our weekly visit with Chadu the Magician. All right, this law enforcement drama aired on radio in the early 1950s and later was also a TV program. The star of the radio version was a top motion picture leading man. You'll get his name in mere seconds. I'll just let you know the supporting cast will be Tony Barrett, Harley Bear, Charlotte Lawrence, Virginia Gregg, and Bill Johnstone. And it's from December 9th, 1951.
23: Tales of the Texas Rangers, starring Joel McRae as Ranger Jace Pearson. Texas, more than 260,000 square miles, and 50 men who make up the most famous and oldest law enforcement body in North America.

0: files of the Texas Rangers come these stories based on fact. Only names, dates, and places are fictitious for obvious reasons. The events themselves are a matter of record. Case for tonight, Death Plant.
1: It is 11 o'clock on the night of September 18th, 1946. 14 miles east of Pembroke, Texas, on State Route 70, stands the First Community Church. Each Wednesday night, members of the congregation have been donating their services to the construction of a recreation hall. The evening's work is just over, and Tom Peters, a farmer, stands in the parking area, waiting for his wife to catch up to him.
2: Shelby!
3: All right. And don't forget, Mrs. Sweetie, when you mix the flour in, be sure you blend it first with a couple of tablespoons full of
2: flour. Shelby! You're going to stand there jawing the whole night?
3: Oh, that man,
4: I don't
3: you got no more patience than a bull in fly time. I'll call you tomorrow. What makes you always in such a hurry?
2: Somebody in this family's got to be in a hurry. Leave it to you, we'll never get anywhere.
3: Oh, now, Tom, you know you don't. Tom, you left the motor running.
2: I sure left it running. Told you I was going to. Battery's almost dead.
3: Oh, yes, I forgot.
2: Now, that no good Will Fenton. Sell me a heap like this and call it a pickup truck. It's getting so a man can't trust nobody nowadays. You know what I'm going to do, Sylvie? I'm going to take him to law, just like I told him tonight.
3: You'll do no such thing, Tom Peters.
2: Will, too. Man's still got some rights around here. Better let people like Will
3: Wasn't
2: Fenton...
3: Wasn't that a pretty dress she had on tonight?
2: Who?
3: Will Fenton's wife. Oh, she's such a pretty little thing, anyhow. He sure is good to her. Well, I bet that's the third new dress she's had in 4 months.
2: Hey, you see what I mean? Goes around cheating on his people so as he can buy dresses for his wife.
3: Tom, now, don't take on so. You know how hard trucks are to get, and we waited a long...
2: Not for this piece of junk. I tell you, Sylvie, I'm going to take him to court.
3: Oh, you've told him that every day since you bought the truck.
2: Man, I'll do it, too. You see if I don't.
3: You oughtn't argue with him like you did tonight. At least not so close to the church. Well, here's the outer gate already. Don't take long when you got something to ride in. Maybe I better get out and open the gate so you can keep the motor running.
2: No, I'll open it. You just sit there, huh? Now, look what it's gone and done. Died on me.
3: I told you.
2: You didn't tell me no such thing. Well, I reckon maybe you did.
3: Oh, you get it started again.
2: That no good, Will Fenton. Well, reckon I better get out and open the gate. If I can push over that little rise, we can coast down the slope and maybe she'll catch.
3: Now, you be careful, Tom Peters, pushing trucks at your age.
2: Just don't you worry about me.
3: Tom?
2: Yeah, what?
3: There's a funny sound in here, like something ticking.
2: Oh, it's just the engine cooling off. You women. I never understand nothing. I got to get me a bumper gate one of these days. Business getting out every time you want to...
3: Oh, this chicken don't sound like no engine cooling off.
2: No.

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1: This bomb, Jace, you reckon it was tossed at him?
2: Not likely. The way the cab of the truck's blown, I'd say the bomb was planted in there. We'll have to...
1: You see something?
2: Yeah. Here, hold my light, will you, Sheriff?
3: Sure.
2: You're right on that spot.
1: Yeah.
2: Here's part of your bomb, Sheriff.
1: Why, it's just a hunk of split lead pipe.
2: That's right. Plumbing pipe, from the looks of it.
1: How do you know that's part of the bomb? Tom might have been carrying a lead pipe in the back of his truck.
2: Look at the way it's split down the seam. The powder burns. Move the light around a bit, Sheriff.
1: Yeah.
2: Hey, wait a minute. Hold it. Here's something else.
1: What is it, Jason?
2: A mainspring out of an alarm clock. I'll call Austin and get a lab crew to give this place a good going over. At least we know what killed Sylvia Peters. A homemade time bomb. Went to the hospital and waited. A little after 7 that morning, Tom Peters was conscious and strong enough to answer questions. He was covered with bandages, but he opened his eyes when we walked into his room.
1: Hello, Tom. Tom, this is Ranger Pearson. He'd like to ask you a few questions.
2: Mr. Peters.
1: Oh, now easy, Tom.
4: Sometimes, when I'd be working out in the fields, and it was hot, she'd come all the way out just to bring me a picture of the bed.
1: Oh, now, Tom, you don't have to talk about it.
4: 32 years. We've been married.
2: Mr. Peters, do you have any idea who might have done this?
4: Will Fenton. He's the one that did this.
1: Oh, easy, Tom. Easy, boy.
2: What makes you sure Will Fenton set that bomb?
4: I was going to take it to court on a gun in that truck he stole me. That's why he blew it up. So I couldn't prove nothing.
1: But, Tom, Will Fenton wouldn't try to kill you just because he was scared of going to court.
2: How long ago did you buy that truck, Mr. Peters?
4: 5-6 days ago.
2: Fenton lived far from here, Sheriff?
1: 10 miles. A little less, maybe.
4: You gotta get it, Sheriff. Get it myself.
2: Don't worry, Mr. Peters. If Will Fenton set that bomb, we'll get him. We drove out to the Fenton farm and found an attractive young woman in the kitchen whom the sheriff introduced as Vern Fenton, Will's wife. She told us Will was expected any minute, settled down over some coffee and waited. Mrs. Fenton had already heard about the death of Sylvia Peters.
5: I just can't understand it. Who'd want to do something like that to poor Sylvie?
1: That's what we're trying to find out, Miss Fenton.
5: She was so sweet. When we moved here, she was the first one to come visit us.
2: You and your husband aren't from around here then, ma'am?
5: No. I was raised on a ranch about 100 miles east. Will worked on a ranch near us.
2: How long have you had this place?
5: Since right after we got married. Not quite a year now. Ranger, you haven't said why you wanted to see my husband.
2: We just want to ask him a few questions about last night.
5: But I don't understand. He...
6: Hi, Sheriff.
1: Howdy, Will. Hey, this is Ranger Pearson. He wants to have a little talk with you.
6: All right, sure, sure. Glad to oblige.
5: You want some coffee, Will?
6: Yeah, don't bother, honey. I'll pour it myself.
5: I'll do it.
6: Sit down.
2: Thanks.
6: Yeah, Ranger, what can I do for you?
2: Mr. Fenton, I suppose you heard about what happened to Tom and Sylvia Peters last night.
6: Yeah, I heard about that. It's an awful thing. It's awful. It makes me feel real bad.

0: I sold Tom that truck.
1: We heard there was a lot of hard feelings between you and Tom about that truck.
2: Tom says you cheated him, Will. Says he was going to take you to court about it.
0: Well, that's crazy, Sheriff. Tom knew that truck is in bad shape when he bought it.
1: But you did have some hot words over it later, huh?
0: Well, you know, Tom gets a little excited, that's all.
1: You were at the church last night, weren't you?
0: Sure, me and Vern both.
1: Did you stay inside the recreation hall the whole time?
0: Yeah, I don't remember. Maybe I stepped out for a little air. Not sure.
1: I think you'd better try to remember.
0: You saying I set that bomb in Tom's truck?
1: I'm not saying anything yet. But how did you know it was set there? It might have been thrown in when Tom stopped at his gate.
0: Yeah, well, that's what everybody's saying. It was a time bomb. Look, Ranger, I admit Tom and I had a few words, but you don't think I'd kill him, do you?
1: There's been a murder. It's my job to ask questions.
0: Oh, sure. You're only doing your job. But you're barking up the wrong tree if you think I killed him. You better find somebody who really hated Tom.
1: That's just what we're going to do. Don't go too far from your farm, Mr. Fenton, because we might be back to see you. We spent the rest of that day and half the night checking on people who knew Tom Peters and his wife. It was about 2:30 the next morning when we decided to turn in. The sheriff suggested a cup of coffee at the diner across from the courthouse.
2: Man, I know one thing, Jace. I sure am tired.
1: Yeah, I could use a little sleep myself.
3: Howdy, Sheriff. Ranger, what'll it be?
2: Coffee for me, Eddie.
3: Ranger?
1: Same.
3: Two coffees. You fellas up pretty late tonight. Working on that Peters bombing?
2: That's right.
3: Well, it shouldn't be too hard to find the fellow that did that.
1: How do you mean?
3: Well, now, I don't want to be talking behind nobody's back, but appears like everybody in town knew old Tom was feuding with Will Fenton about the pickup truck Will sold him. I wouldn't want Will to be sore at me. Excuse me a minute, Jen.
2: Yeah, looks like everywhere we turn, we get the story about the fight between Will Fenton and Tom. Must have heard it 20 times already.
3: Yeah,
1: we'll head out there again in the morning. Have another talk with
3: Fenton. Okay, I'll get him for you. The phone operator wants you, Sheriff. Says it's right important.
2: Oh, thanks, Eddie.
3: How's old Tom, Ranger? Heard he was hurt pretty bad.
1: He'll pull through all right. The doc said tonight he was out of danger.
3: Yeah, I'm sure glad to hear it. Old Tom, you know, he blows off a mite of steam, but...
4: What?
3: He don't mean nothing.
4: We'll be right out.
3: He's sure gonna miss Sylvie, though.
2: Jace, come on. We're not gonna get to sleep yet.
1: What's the matter?
2: That was Will Fenton. He just found a bomb under his house.
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1: The sheriff and I rushed out to the Fenton farm. We spotted Will standing in front of the house in a bathrobe. When we pulled up, he came running over to the car. Where's the bomb, Mr. Fenton?
12: It was in a box. It's ticking like a clock.
1: Where is it?
12: I'll show you. I moved it away from the house out in that field there.
1: Yeah, it's a good way to get your head blown off.
12: My wife, she's still asleep. I didn't want to scare her none. There it is by that mesquite over yonder.
1: All right. You stay here with the sheriff.
3: What are you figuring to do, Jace?
1: Deactivate that bomb.
3: Yeah, well, now, don't be crazy, Jace. It won't hurt nobody where it is. Let it go off by itself.
1: I need it for evidence.
3: Do you want some help?
1: No, thanks.
3: Be careful, Jace.
1: Yeah.
3: How are you making out?
1: It's all right now, Sheriff.
3: Sure now, Ranger. You sure that thing's out of commission?
1: Well, it should be. I pulled the wires and stopped the clock mechanism.
3: Another homemade job, Jace?
1: Yeah.
12: Hey, you know, if I'd have thought of that, I probably should have dumped it in a pail of water and saved you all that risk, Ranger.
1: That's the worst thing you can do with a bomb, Mr. Fenton, unless you know what it's made of. It might have chemicals in it that get set off by water. How'd you happen to find it?
12: Oh, yeah, well, I woke up maybe a few minutes before I tried to get you. I thought I heard somebody walking around outside the house, and I come out to look.
3: How come you don't keep a dog out here, Will?
12: Well, kind of my wife, Sheriff. She's scared of him.
1: Exactly where'd you find this bomb, Mr. Fenton?
12: Right under where our bedroom is.
1: You think of anybody who might have planted it there?
12: I don't have to think. I saw who did it.
3: You what?
12: Yeah, I saw his car when it drove away. I know that jalopy anywhere. It was Clint Mockler.
1: Who's Clint Mockler?
12: Young cowpoke I used to work with before I got married. He's no good. Never was. Used to bother Vern all the time, and he stole a diamond ring from the boss's wife, got sent to Huntsville for 2 years.
1: How long ago was that?
12: Maybe 15 months.
3: Probably out on parole, Jace.
1: Uh-huh. You sure it was him here tonight?
12: I saw him, I tell you. And a little over a week ago, when I was coming back from town, he was parked in his jalopy a mile or so down the road, just sitting there looking up toward our house.
1: Did you tell your wife about that?
12: No, it'd get her all upset.
1: I see. Then tonight was the second time you've seen him around here.
12: Yeah, that's right, yeah. Only way I can figure it is, when he got out of jail, he heard about Vern and me being married, made him sore enough to want to kill us.
1: You sure you didn't see him around church Wednesday night?
12: No. I don't mean he couldn't have been there.
3: I've been thinking like you, Jace, but it just don't make sense. If this fellow was mad at the Fentons here, why would he want to kill old Tom and Sylvie unless he was crazy?
1: Don't think he was crazy, Sheriff. Got a hunch he just made a mistake.
3: How do you mean?
1: Don't forget, Sheriff, Tom Peters only bought that pickup a week ago from Mr. Fenton here.
3: Yeah? Oh, then it was the Fentons he was after all the time. Only he didn't know the truck had changed hands.
1: Could be.
12: Yeah, you gotta get this Mockler, Ranger. He's no good. He'll try to kill us again, maybe next time we make it. You gotta get him.
1: We have to find him first.
12: He's working over at the Williams Ranch now. At least about 50 miles from here near Dalby.
13: Well, something wrong?
12: Oh, Vern, honey. Thought you was asleep.
13: I heard you talking. What's that thing?
1: We had a little excitement, ma'am. It's all right now.
12: Honey, I don't want you to get upset, but I reckon I have to tell you sooner or later. Might as well be now. Clint Mockler tried to set this bomb under our place.
13: Clint? But he couldn't have. He's in jail.
3: Not anymore, Miss Fenton, but don't you worry. We'll get him.
13: Well, he couldn't have tried to kill us. I don't believe it.
12: Honey, you don't know him the way I do. I worked with him. He's no good. He's rotten clear through, like I always told you.
3: Well, Jace, I reckon we better get going.
1: Yeah, I want to get this bomb to Pembroke for the lab crew to check over. Then if we hurry, we can make the Williams Ranch before breakfast. At the ranch, they told us our best bet for finding Clint Mockler was to take horses and look for the foreman, Hank Snyder. He described Clint and told us he was at a loading pen near the Santa Fe tracks. As we approached, we saw several men loading cattle into the cars.
3: Reckon that's him over there, Jace, straddle that fence.
1: Yeah, we'll soon find out, Sheriff.
14: Whoa, Charky. Whoa. Hey, you.
3: Yeah?
14: You Clint Mockler?
3: That's right. What you want?
14: Come here a minute.
3: All right. Shove up next empty, will you? What you want, Ranger?
1: The sheriff and I want to talk to you.
3: What about?
1: You been over to Pembroke lately?
3: Maybe. Why?
1: Did you see the Fentons?
3: Hey, what's all this about?
14: You're still on parole, aren't you, Clint?
3: So what?
2: Ain't against the law to go to Pembroke.
1: Why did you want to see the Fentons?
2: Vern's an old friend of mine. Guess I just wanted to talk to him.
1: Did you talk to him?
2: No.
15: Why not?
2: Well, when I got out of jail, I wrote Vern a letter. She didn't answer, but last week I decided to drive over anyway.
1: What kept you from seeing her?
2: Nothing. But after I got there, I started thinking maybe you didn't want to see me. Then Will drove past in his truck, and I knew when I saw him it wouldn't be any good for me to go up there.
1: Did Will stop and talk to you?
2: No. Slowed down, just looked at me. Look, Ranger, what's all this about, anyhow?
1: Somebody put a bomb in that truck. It killed a woman named Sylvie Peters. We figured the killer meant to get Will and his wife, because last night he put a bomb under Will's house.
2: What? Did Vern get her?
1: No, she's all right. What about you? You were seen driving away from the Fenton farm early this morning.
2: That's a lie. I wasn't anywhere near.
1: Where were you?
2: In town.
1: Anybody with you?
2: No.
1: What time did you get back to the ranch?
2: I don't know. Maybe 3.
15: Out till 3 in the morning and got to get up at 5? What are you trying to hand us, boy?
2: I don't need much sleep. I got plenty of it down at Huntsville.
1: How about Wednesday night, Clint? Where were you then?
2: Wednesday? Well, I drove over to see a friend about 15 miles south of here.
1: What's your friend's name? I want to talk to him.
2: It won't do any good.
1: Why not?
2: Because when I got there, it wasn't home.
1: I think you better come back to Pembroke with us.
2: Honest, Range, I didn't have nothing to do with
1: it. Come on, Clint. Let's go.
2: Look, Ranger, how long I got to stay here? I told you everything I know.
1: I'm afraid it's not enough. Unless you can prove where you were the last two nights.
2: Why can't I prove it? Nobody saw me.
15: You know why, don't you? Because you're lying. The first night you were over at the church, planting a bomb in the Peters truck.
2: I don't even know the Peters.
15: Of course you don't, but you know Will and Vern Fenton, and it was them you were trying to kill.
2: That ain't so. Why would I want to kill Vern?
1: How long have you known Vern, Clint?
2: Going on 4 years.
1: You know her pretty well, didn't you?
2: I was crazy about it. We're going to get married. Would have, too, if
1: you hadn't gone to jail.
2: Yeah. I don't blame her, though. Not wanting to wait for a jailbird. Sure, I got a little sore when I heard you married Will, but I wouldn't kill her. You gotta believe that.
1: Are you still in love with her, Clint?
2: Yeah, I guess I am.
15: And you didn't try to kill her?
2: No. Somebody's trying to put the finger on me, just like last time when they said I stole a diamond ring.
1: What about the ring?
2: I never took it. Somebody must put it in my pocket. Didn't even know it was there till they searched me. Now you're trying to put me away again for something I didn't do.
15: You were seen driving away from the Fenton farm just after the bomb was planted.
2: Who saw me?
15: Will Fenton.
2: Oh, I did. Wait a minute. Now I'm beginning to get it.
1: What?
2: What a dope I am. All the time I was in the pen, I tried to figure you planted that ring on me. Now I know. It was Will Fenton.
15: Making up lies won't help you none, Clint.
2: Why would I want to lie now? I served my time for stealing the ring, didn't I? But I didn't steal it. Will Fenton did.
1: What makes you think so?
2: That ain't hard to figure out. He was always jealous of me and Vern. Wanted for himself. That's why he got me out of the way before, and that's what he's trying to do now.
1: Sheriff, you got somebody we can leave Clint with for a while?
15: Deputy's in the next room.
1: Take him in there, will you?
15: Yeah. Come on.
2: Look, he's trying to frame you again, Ranger. That's what he's trying
15: Hold
2: to do.
15: Hold this fellow for a spell, will you, Charlie? You ready to file charges against him, Jase?
1: Not yet, Sheriff.
15: What's the matter? You don't believe the stuff he was handing us, do you?
1: I don't know. There's still a few things that don't feel right.
15: Like what?
1: Like Will telling us where Clint Mockler worked. How did he know?
15: Well, probably from that letter Clint wrote to Ms. Fenton.
1: Yeah, that's probably the way he found out. But I got a hunch he opened the letter and she never saw it.
15: What makes you think that?
1: Because she didn't even know Clint was out of prison.
15: What does this all prove, Jase?
1: That maybe a husband's jealousy is behind the whole thing? How would you say Clint felt about Will's wife?
15: I'd say he was still pretty sweet on her.
1: So would I. And if he is, why would he want to kill her?
15: Are you saying Fenton planted that bomb under his house himself?
1: I'm not saying yet.
15: Then there's something I don't get. If that's true, it was Will Fenton who killed Sylvie Peters.
1: Uh-huh.
15: But that don't make sense.
1: It does if Fenton wanted Clint to have a real murder to answer for. Get him out of the way for good.
15: He'd have to be awful smart to plan it that careful. What's our next step, Jase?
1: Talk to Mrs. Fenton. Find out if she still cares anything about Clint.
15: And if she does?
1: And we'll see what makes a jealous husband tick.
16: Oh, howdy, Ranger.
2: Ranger.
0: Sheriff.
2: Will.
0: Come on in. Did you pick up Clint Mockler?
1: Your wife around, Mr. Fenton?
0: Yeah, sure. But...
1: you mind calling her?
0: Sure. Where, honey?
16: Yeah?
0: Want to come in here a minute? I still don't see why you want her.
16: What is it? Oh.
1: I'll answer your question now, Mr. Fenton. We picked up Clint Mockler today over at the Williams Ranch.
0: Oh, it's fine, Ranger. Yeah, we can all breathe easier knowing he's behind bars now.
16: You mean he did it?
1: We don't know yet, ma'am, but we're holding him for investigation until we get this bombing business straightened out.
16: But he wouldn't do it. I know he wouldn't.
2: Looks pretty bad for him, Ms. Fenton.
0: Honey, I've been telling you all along. You don't know him. He's just no good.
16: I can't believe it. I just can't believe it.
1: Mr. Fenton, when you saw Clint's car down the road about a week ago, did you stop and speak to him?
0: No. Why should I?
1: Then how did you know he was working over at the Williams Ranch?
0: I don't know. I could have heard it in town.
1: We understand that Clint wrote your wife a letter after he got out of prison. Could you have learned it from that?
16: Clint wrote me a letter?
1: That's what he says, ma'am. How about it, Mr. Fenton? Did he?
0: I suppose he did. I suppose I opened it. Nothing wrong with a husband protecting his wife against a criminal, is he?
16: What do you mean, opening my letter?
0: It's no good, honey. I tried to tell you. I only took that letter so you wouldn't get upset.
16: That's not it. You kept his letter from me because you were afraid.
0: Honey, will you listen to
16: me? I've listened to you long enough telling me not to wait for Clint, talking me into marrying you when I didn't love you.
0: Honey,
16: you told me I'd learn to love you. Well, I didn't. And you know why? Because I still...
0: That's enough. Clint. Talk about our private affairs when we're alone. Anything more you want from us, Ranger?
1: We'd like to search your house, if you don't mind.
0: Yeah, what for?
1: I think we might find some things that'll help us clear up this case.
0: Suppose I say no.
1: Maybe this warrant will change your mind.
0: Okay. What do you want to look at?
1: We're looking for any pipe or wire you have around.
0: Sure. I got some sewer pipe and baling wire out in that shed. You're welcome to see it.
2: That's not what the ranger means, Will, and you know it. Lead pipe and electric wire, the kind they use to make a bomb.
0: What'd it prove if you found it?
1: Nothing till we get it to the lab. Then we could tell if it was the same kind used in both bombs.
0: There's none of that stuff around here.
16: How about the pipe and the
0: closet? I told you once before, Ranger. I tell you again, you're barking up the wrong tree.
16: Well, how about the pipe in the closet?
1: How about it, Mr. Fenton?
0: Oh, that stuff ain't what you're after.
1: I'd like to take a look at it.
16: I'll show you, Ranger. The closet's right this way.
0: I know the pipe she's talking about. That ain't what you're after, right?
2: Let the ranger be the judge of that, Will.
0: Sure.
16: It's in here, Ranger. Saw it last week. It was right in here. One large and...
0: Wait a minute, honey. I know where it is. Women don't know anything about pipe. She... look behind these boxes. Here it is. Right here. Hold it, I say.
17: Kill her!
0: Drop that pipe. Let me go!
2: Now you're all right, Miss Fenton. Just scratch.
0: I want to kill her. I can't have her, neither can he. I'm killer.
1: You've done all the killing you're going to do, Fenton. Now it's the state's turn.

0: faced with the laboratory evidence against him, Will Fenton made a full confession to the murder of Sylvie Peters. On October 16, 1946, he was tried and convicted. On November 22, 1947, at Huntsville Penitentiary, he died in the electric chair.
1: Next week, Joel McRae in another authentic reenactment of a case from the files of the Texas Rangers. Joel McRae is currently seen starring in the Universal International Technicolor production, Cattle Drive. The cast included Tony Barrett, Virginia Gregg, Bill Johnstone, Parley Bear, Charlotte Lawrence, and Lamont Johnson. Technical advisor was Captain M.T. Lone Wolf Gonzalez of the Texas Rangers. This story was transcribed and adapted by Charles E. Israel, and the program was produced and directed by Stacy Keach. Hal Gibney speaking.
2: And that was the episode Death Plant from December 9th of 1951, indeed with quite an impressive cast. Show announcer Hal Gibney was first heard nationally in the early 1940s, announcing for wartime series, including Wings to Victory. He announced for Jack Carson's 1947 summer series, Front and Center, and also spent time on the NBC University Theater, and was heard not only in Tales of the Texas Rangers, but also The Man Called X and The Six Shooter. By far, though, he might be best remembered for Dragnet, where he shared the announcing duties with George Fenneman on both radio and television. Fenneman provided the opening and Gibney supplied the closing. I'm Greg Bell, and up next on When Radio Was, we make our weekly visit with Chandu the Magician. We'll be right back.
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0: As a means of discovering the identity of the man who has taken the place of the sinister Roxor in his plot to gain world power, Frank Chandler is attached to the American consulate in an isolated Balkan country. Jan Metsos, the scheming foreign minister, is convinced that Chandler is resentful of being sent to this unimportant post. He offers Chandler a secret undercover assignment. Chandler accepts at the risk of his life, for one by one, the former agents of Roxor are gathering, and the time is growing short. Tonight, Chandler and the Regents have been invited to dine with the former King Pavel, now called simply Mr. Karowitz. As their carriage enters the driveway, Dorothy cries that she has seen, hiding in the shrubbery, the malignant dwarf they had known in Cairo as Arenye the Spider. Chandu, the magician.
1: I know I saw him, Frank.
2: Mother, how could Arenye get clear up here from Egypt?
3: That little shrimp could get through a keyhole.
4: Bob.
1: Frank, you knew he was here.
4: I hoped you wouldn't have to, Dorothy.
1: Oh, Frank.
4: But we can't talk about this now.
1: Roxor's men are gathering here like vultures. Who else is there that you haven't told us about?
4: Dorothy, you've got to pull yourself together.
1: Oh, I'm not afraid of Arenye for myself. Oh, all right, Frank, I'll try. Well, let's get out.
3: I'll give you a hand, Mom.
2: The whole evening's spoiled now. And it was going to be such fun.
3: Well, why can't you just skip it, Bets? What if Mom hadn't seen him?
1: But I did see him.
3: I mean, well, Arenye's been hanging around a week or so, and you didn't know anything about it. So?
1: So what I don't know won't hurt me or Betty.
4: That's truer than you realize, Dot. Come along.
2: Oh, isn't this a beautiful place? I'd love to see it in the summer when the leaves are on the trees.
1: Well, I hope long before summer we'll be back in California where we belong.
4: One way or the other, Dot, we will be.
5: Good evening, sir. Mr. Karowitz is expecting.

0: And Nicholas and I have fallen into the habit of having our coffee here in the small drawing room.
1: It's very pleasant, Mr. Conroy.
0: But I was sure that you found the dining room too cold, Mrs. Reeder.
1: Oh, no. Well, we're not quite accustomed to your climate yet.
2: Your dog, Mr. Korowitz?
0: Yes. He's not usually so noisy, though.
3: Well, what kind is he, sir?
0: Well, the breed has an unpronounceable name, Bob. They're used as guard dogs by our mountain people. They nicknamed them Sokol, meaning falcon, because of their flashing mode of attack.
4: They must be good watchdogs.
0: Oh, yes, indeed. Milos was given to me as a pup. Oh, I can't understand why he barks so tonight.
2: Perhaps, like his countrymen, he dislikes foreigners.
0: Well, as a matter of fact, he dislikes almost everyone but me. Although he seldom shows it.
1: Oh, perhaps there's someone in the garden.
0: And that is precisely why Milos... No. He's barking at shadows. But Nicholas must have the gramophone ready now.
4: Is that where Nicky went?
0: Yes. I thought you young people might amuse yourselves while your uncle and I discuss our dull business.
1: Well, I'll go with them. I know you and Frank would rather talk privately.
3: Where is Nicky?
0: Oh, he was going to move the gramophone into the ballroom. Ah, it's not much like the old days, when the gypsy orchestras competed for the pleasure of playing for our guests.
4: We'll have fun, Mr. Korowitz.
0: I hope so indeed, Miss Regent. The servant there will show you the way.
4: Thank you.
2: We won't be long, Dorothy.
4: Mother, did you notice how nervous Mr. Korowitz was?
1: Yes, but I feel better knowing that dog's out there.
3: He sounds like a lion. If I were a Renier, I'd get out, and fast.
4: It might not be a Renier at all, Bob. Mr. Korowitz wouldn't know anything about him.
5: This way, madame. Proceed.
4: Oh, did you ever see such a wonderful room? A million candles and two fireplaces.
3: Well, it's a good thing this country's full of forests, so they'd freeze to death. Hey, have you got any jive records, Nicky?
1: Oh, wait a minute, Betty.
4: Don't tell me my petticoat shows. And I walked out right before the king's eyes.
1: Shh, don't speak of him as the king, dear. That servant may be listening just to hear what we are saying when we're alone.
4: Oh, dear, I'm trying to remember. What were you going to say, Mother?
1: It's about a Rainier.
3: Oh. Come on, Mom. Nicky's got some dance records, 20 years old.
1: We'll be there in a moment, Bob. Betty. A Rainier may very well come up to the castle. I can't see how we can prevent it if he wants to. He's like an eel.
4: I know it, Mother.
1: He may have been there already. It may have been a Rainier you and Bob saw on the stairs that night.
4: Who left the black magic image in my room?
1: Yes. Now, what I want to say is this. If you see anything else like that, or if you see a Rainier anywhere and he tries to give you anything, no matter how harmless it seems, don't touch it.
4: Oh, I wouldn't, Mother.
1: I hate to frighten you about anything, dear. There's nothing more dreadful than fear, but...
3: For Pete's sake, Mom, what are you and Betty doing? Plotting a revolution?
1: Oh, Bob.
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0: Of course, you realize your consul and I are old friends, Mr. Chandler. Mr. Mason has been here 15 years.
2: Mr. Karowitz, are you sure we can't be overheard?
0: I am indeed. If I learned nothing else from the present regime, I learned deception. This study has been made almost soundproof.
2: By deception?
0: It was altered by an old peasant carpenter, because the ceiling had become unsafe. And in the process, you see, I am being very frank.
2: And I appreciate that. I'd like to ask you something, Mr. Karowitz, in confidence.
0: Mr. Chandler, I am sure you know that Mr. Mason is most discreet. Nevertheless...
2: You mean he's been hinting that I'm something more than his assistant?
0: I have that impression, yes.
2: It's true, sir. And the time has come when I must know certain things before I can go on.
0: Ask me anything you like.
2: Thank you. Do you know of an organization working against the present government? Against Metzos?
0: Certainly not. It would be useless.
2: What about the gypsy bandit, Staben?
0: Impossible.
2: Oh, nothing's impossible, sir.
0: Very unlikely, then.
2: Have his men always made these raids?
0: No. Not in force as they do now. For years, there were only a handful of them. A minor nuisance, no more. Staben himself was thought to be dead.
2: But since Metzos took over the government, Staben has come to life.
0: I hadn't thought of it in that way. But it is not strange, Mr. Chandler. My people are miserable under Metzos. If they join Staben, one by one...
2: And yet you say you know nothing about it.
0: If I had been willing to see them killed, I could have told them to fight when Metzos came.
2: Then perhaps Nicholas is organizing them.
0: No, I do not believe it.
2: Metzos does?
0: Still? I told him it wasn't true when I thought that he'd contrived Nicholas' disappearance.
2: He had, Mr. Karabitz.
0: He had?
2: I found Nicholas in the cellars up at the castle.
0: But Nicholas swore he had not been out of this house.
2: I told him to. You see, Metzos knows someone is plotting against him. Naturally, he suspected it was Nicholas.
0: I can understand that. Mr. Chandler, why are you here? You have Metzos' confidence, and yet Carter Mason says that you have also the complete confidence of your State Department.
2: Have you ever heard of a committee known as the Inner Council?
0: The Inner Council? Of course. I thought it no longer existed.
2: It was disbanded for a while.
0: And you are actually a member of it?
2: Yes.
0: Frank Chandler. But you are not the man who located the missing scientist, Robert Regent? By all the saints, your sister's husband.
2: Well, I'm surprised the news reached you.
0: Oh, Metzos' newspaper made a great story of it, ridiculing what the Paris press spoke of as East Indian magic. Ah, so that is who you are. Where is Mr. Regent now?
2: Working in a private laboratory. Mr. Karabitz, your country is the very heart of a devilish scheme. Unless I can find a way to stop it, armies will pour through here on their way to the Mediterranean.
0: Oh, God forbid.
2: And that's just the first step.
0: There is no way to stop them, even the Inner Council.
2: There must be. Once I learn who Metzos' chief is, we can act.
0: We can help. What can I do? I have no authority. I'm not even a puppet king.
2: You can help, though.
0: Oh, there's something wrong when Milo sparks like that. I'd better send someone to see what it is. You know that I'll do anything I can, especially if Metzos...

0: 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Frank Chandler is played by Tom Collins. The makers of White King invite you to listen tomorrow at this time when the story resumes. Chandu the Magician. 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
1: 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I'm Greg Bell, and earlier we had Joel McRae starring in Tales of the Texas Rangers. On my question about his lengthy film career, can you name the 1940 Alfred Hitchcock-directed spy thriller that he starred in, alongside Lorraine Day, Herbert Marshall, George Sanders, and Robert Benchley? I'll have the answer and then wrap up when radio was right after this.
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3: Welcome back. Before the break, I was talking about Tales of the Texas Rangers lead actor Joel McRae. I mentioned that he starred in a 1940 big screen spy thriller directed by Alfred Hitchcock, which also featured Lorraine Day, Herbert Marshall, George Sanders, and Robert Benchley. The answer is Foreign Correspondent. I'm Greg Bell, and we're done this time around, but hey, remember to visit us at our website. 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And until next time, I bid you farewell.
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6: ABC News, I'm Dave Packer. A mass shooting at a festival in Toledo, Ohio Saturday, leaving at least 12 people wounded, two critically. Toledo's fire chief, Allison Armstrong.
7: Fire and EMS crews responded immediately. They went into the scene once it was secured by Toledo police, began treating, triaging, and then working on plans to transport those patients.
6: The victims range in age from 14 to 61. Police Saturday began a manhunt for the suspects. Iran condemning new U.S. attacks as a, quote, clear violation of the ceasefire. The U.S. military said it destroyed Iranian radar sites after Iran fired 4 one-way attack drones, which posed a threat to ships near the Strait of Hormuz. Iran retaliating, firing a volley of missiles at U.S. allies Kuwait and Bahrain. Meanwhile, the Lebanese army says an Israeli airstrike killed 2 officers and a soldier. ABC News has reviewed internal planning that shows the army is preparing to carry out the executions of the military's 4 death row inmates if ordered to do so by the president. This is ABC News. A new warning about fake online invitations. Victims say the emails look like they're from major Evite companies, but they're actually scams. ABC's Elizabeth Schulze.
8: The president of Paperless Post tells us scams are still a small number compared to the millions of real invites that go out each week.
9: Anything that's asking you to download an attachment is a red flag. Anything that asks you to log in or register to do something basic like reply is a red flag.
8: And the CEO of Punchbowl says there are clear signs an invite is fake, like if an image won't load, logos are the wrong size, or the text isn't aligned. And always check the website URL.
6: FIFA has announced that it will now allow fans to bring their own water bottles to some stadiums during the World Cup. They had barred spectators from bringing refillable water bottles into the tournament's 16 stadiums across North America, including some with limited or no shade from the sun, now reversing that policy out of criticism that they could be putting people at risk of dehydration. Dave Packer, ABC News.
10: I'm Maria Aquino. Our top story, a KMOX follow-up. For months, we have been telling you about how badly delayed mail across the region has been. At a House hearing, Illinois Congresswoman Nikki Baczynski pressed the Postal Service's independent regulator, Postal Regulatory Commission Vice Chair Robert Taub.
11: We were seeing what was going to be created was creating a tale of two Americas, shall we say. Rural America is going to see slower service, under this plan.
10: Taub's commission says it warned the Postal Service about that plan more than a year ago. Baczynski, who co-chairs the bipartisan Postal Service Caucus, says Congress has to step in to protect both workers and mail delivery itself. Meanwhile, Congressman Wesley Bell says it's been a problem in his district since he took office.
12: What role does the Postal Regulatory Commission play in making sure these findings lead to real changes on the ground?
13: Currently, we don't have a specific role when it comes to that, those exact changes on the ground. I think it would be very helpful, again, my own personal opinion, for the commission to have more oversight when it comes to that process.
10: Bell says that's in part why he introduced the St. Louis Up to Par Act Act, which would require the Postal Service to meet delivery standards and improve service in areas facing frequent delays. It comes as the U.S. Postmaster General warned Congress recently that the agency could run out of cash within a year unless changes are made. A new D-Day memorial on the riverfront in Grafton now has the National Memorial of Military Ascent, recreating the assault on Pointe du Hoc in France with 500-pound bronze rangers climbing the Grafton bluffs. Mayor Mike Morrow says the timing couldn't be better for his town.
0: We just had our ferry open full-time now, which is running 7 days a week, 365 days a year, and that's bringing in all of our tourists and so forth.
10: The ceremony was live-streamed in France, and one family traveled from California. Their father once climbed Pointe du Hoc himself. From the Saliga Heating and Cooling Weather Desk, overnight we'll see clouds with a low of 72 degrees. Then for Sunday, it looks like a stormy day, mainly late though, with afternoon highs of 89 degrees. For Sunday night, storms are possible, a low of 72. Monday, rain and thunder showers are likely with a high of 87 degrees. We also start a pretty good warm-up. Monday night, showers and storms continue with a low of 72 degrees. Tuesday, a chance of storms, hot with highs of 93 degrees. And Tuesday night, a slight chance of storms with a low of 76. But for Wednesday, it will be sunny and hot with a high of 97. Overnight lows dropping down to 78. Then Thursday, it looks like another slight chance of storms. Otherwise, still sunny, hot, and humid with a high all the way up to 97. Overnight lows near 80. I'm Maria Aquina, KMOX News.
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2: This is Show Me Today, the voice of Missouri. I'm Cameron Connor. Speed limits could be getting raised to 75, permitting the signature from the governor. We'll dive into it later. Missouri U.S. Senator Eric Schmidt also stops by to discuss the new college athletics bill, millions in airport funding in the St. Louis area, and the latest on Iran negotiations. Bill Pollack will dive into Kansas City's gangster-related prohibition era. But first, a dive into Kansas City's present. The Kansas City Convention and Visitors Bureau officials say the World Cup buzz is getting louder. Mackenzie Walters of Visit KC says hotel bookings have been lower than expected. She notes, however, there's a very positive indicator coming from short-term rentals near Arrowhead Stadium. World Cup matches begin June 16th and continue through July 11th. The event is expected to attract over 650,000 fans and pump hundreds of millions of dollars into the local economy.
3: Well, let's talk about this World Cup. It's coming up very, very soon. Are things coming together?
4: Yeah, absolutely. KC 2026 is obviously the committee in charge of organizing everything. So people around Kansas City are already seeing all of the FIFA fan festival staging going up at the World War One Museum. They've released their transportation plan, about how they're going to get fans from the airport to downtown, from downtown out to the stadium. That's all been publicly released now. We have all, you know, our streetcar extension just finished its second extension that came out just last week. You know, there's all kinds of little pieces that are all falling together. And so we're really excited to welcome, you know, thousands of fans coming up soon here in just a couple weeks.
3: What are you hearing from your local hotels?
4: Yeah, obviously we had that AHLA report that came out, you know, that painted maybe a frustrated picture from some of our hotels in terms of sentiment about bookings. We are seeing things start to trend in a much better you know, direction. Obviously, I'm sure our hotels wish that they were completely sold out by now for every single day during the World Cup window here in Kansas City. That's just not the way that you know, this summer has worked out for us, but we are seeing things trend in a great direction. More bookings are coming in. Some hotels are having their prices come down a little bit, that I think is helping things. And at the end of the day, hotels are kind of one piece of the picture when it comes to our overall visitor, you know, our overall visitor estimate. We are seeing really great Airbnb and short-term rental bookings. So probably a lot of people you're going to see staying, you know, at an Airbnb or a VRBO out by the stadium, or, you know, somewhere else around downtown. I'm seeing good numbers there. You know, a lot of people, Kansas City is a big drive market. So, you know, maybe some people are pointing to airport book, you know, traffic at the airport. A lot of people could be driving into Kansas City. People could be waiting until that last two matches, which are knockout rounds, to, you know, to decide if they're going to be coming to Kansas City, because you don't know who's going to be playing in those rounds. So, you know, just a lot of things that, you know, are kind of snowballing here at the very end and everything. So
3: this is so unique to learn about this, because from a tourism standpoint, you've got these international fans and they'll travel all over the world to see their teams. And do they tend to stay a while?
4: Yeah, the average international visitor, according to a lot of the of the data that we've received from our partners at U.S. Travel, is that they come in for much longer stays into the United States, but they tend to visit multiple cities. So they might only stay in Kansas City for 2 or 3 days, but then they might go to Dallas and watch their team play there, and then go to New York City and stay there and explore all of the, you know, the tourism mecca that is, you know, the New York City, and then go to Boston and see their team play there. You know, so they could be here for a week or 9 days, 10 days, but they're kind of visiting multiple destinations, similar to how you or I would if we went to, you know, Europe or Italy. We would go see multiple cities in, you know, Italy or in, you know, London and England, because we're only going to be there, you know, for so long. And you're not going to go to England for 2 days, right? I mean, we want people to, and you want to experience so much of the culture and the destination. Some people, obviously, even here, would make a whole 2-week vacation out of, you know, hopping around Europe. people who are coming here from international destinations are doing the same thing.
3: So for those that are going to be in Kansas City, though, you're optimistic and hopeful and trying to encourage them to see everything local, eat everything, you know, spend a lot of time here. What are your expectations?
4: Yeah, absolutely. We are still estimating 650,000 visitors. That is a blend, obviously, of international and domestic travelers. Right now, some of that is pulling more towards the domestic traveler than it is international, but we're still expecting a good

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1: FIFA Fan Festival, which is an 18-day free celebration, that's at the National World War I Museum and Memorial.
2: And there's been a lot of news about higher gas prices. I think they've dipped down a little bit. Airfare is a little higher, too. But I'm willing to fly to another country, that maybe airfare is not an issue for them.
3: Absolutely. We've heard from a lot of embassies from other countries that people who are diehard, you know, World Cup fans for their team, they save up for 4 years. From the last 22 World Cup, they start saving as soon as that one is over for the next World Cup. And when this one is over, they'll start saving for the 2030 World Cup. I mean, they are invested in seeing their team play and cheering on their country.
2: You read about the Netherlands. They have some special plans in Kansas City, don't they?
3: Yeah, the Netherlands they're planning to walk from downtown to the FIFA Fan Festival before their match in June, and then they'll be hopping on the bus and heading out to the stadium and celebrating and cheering on their team. Argentina's also planning some fun, you know, fan activations and celebrations, and Ecuador as well. So really, I think it's going to be a great opportunity for Kansas City residents to be able to hopefully come downtown and experience so much culture and, you know, liveliness in our downtown area. That's going to be a once-in-a-lifetime opportunity. You know, we didn't spend 10 years planning all of this for everyone to stay home here in Kansas City and, you know, make this a flop. We're ready to go.
2: Yeah. Now, the Netherlands, they're going to paint the town orange, I hear, because that's their colors.
3: Absolutely.
2: I'm so going to see that, and I'm going to learn a lot about this. Yeah, it's very educational for those of us who are maybe not really, not hardcore, more interested in American football than soccer, especially in Kansas City. But now, you mentioned the FIFA Fan Fest. Talk a little bit more about that. That's coming up, and that's going to be big, isn't it?
3: Yeah, they're taking over a large portion of the grounds of the National World War I Museum and Memorial on the south side of it. And the Fan Fest will be completely free. You don't have to have a ticket to the games or anything like that. You do have to register online so that they can control crowds and make sure that they're not, you know, packing too many people into the Fan Fest on any given day. But anybody can come. It'll be right on the KC streetcar line, so very easy to get to. Which will be really great. So you can park down at the Country Club Plaza or in the River Market, ride the streetcar to the Fan Festival, and then once you go through the security perimeter, you're in there. There will be live music. We're going to have Sheryl Crow, our Missouri native, performing on one of the nights. Or if you're on the other end of the music genre spectrum, All-American Rejects are performing one weekend. Tech N9ne, a local KC hip-hop artist, is performing. So there's going to be all kinds of live music. A lot of our local restaurants and bars and everything are setting up a shop there to sell, you know, KC barbecue and, you know, all kinds of different favorites. So there's going to be a lot of food. Obviously, a big FIFA merchandise tent where you can go get, you know, a soccer kit, you know, to make sure you represent your favorite country. It's going to be a really exciting place. And like I said, completely free to get into. Or there are some elevated levels that you can, you know, buy a special pass to get more of a VIP access if you want to. And they honestly are only, I think, you know, around $30, $40, $50. They're really not too crazy to get the first level of that kind of VIP access if you, you know, wanted to have, you know, more of a swanky time at the Fan Festival.
2: And the website to register is what?
3: You can go to kc2026.com. I believe that has everything that you'll need to know about, you know, game day and registering for Fan Festival and all of that kind of stuff. And then our website, visitkc.com, has a whole hub of, so we've got information there on where to find a hotel, where to find watch parties, you know, information about Fan Festival, about the matches that you'll need and everything as well, but also just everything for a traveler in general.
2: Okay, it's nearly here. Mackenzie, thank you very much.

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14: Thanks for tuning in to Show Me Today. Iran negotiations, college athletics, and millions in airport funding are all on the table. Matt Pilger talks with Missouri U.S. Senator Eric Schmidt.
15: I'm wondering if you would tell us a little bit about the Protect College Sports Act that you proposed. Kind of at its core, what problem are you trying to solve in college athletics with that right now?
16: Well, there's a couple of issues we're trying to get at. I think first and foremost, you kind of have to set the stage that we're really at an inflection point with college athletics. You've got women's sports, Olympic sports that are on the chopping block now because the economics have changed. College football for a long time has effectively subsidized all the other sports, you know, except for maybe basketball. But what happens when you start losing money on your college football program, or all those resources going to college football? There's nothing left for the other sports. And so you're starting to see those sports go away. We want to try to stop that. So there's two things that are kind of what the bill's all about. First is on the governance side, you know, the ability to have some rules like a one-time transfer, 5 years of eligibility, those sorts of things. The NCAA can't really do any of that now because over the course of 10 years in litigation, they've been neutered. I mean, they can't enforce any rules. So this would give them antitrust protection to set rules of the road that

0: provide some stability. And then the second piece of it is to open up some different revenue options for conferences to pool their media rights. It'd be voluntary. They could decide to do it. That would give them more bargaining power with rights holders to generate more revenue, again, to help pay for and subsidize the women's and Olympic sports that are really at risk now.
1: Can you kind of talk about that part where they're pooling their media rights? How would that directly impact schools and student athletes here in Missouri?
0: So think of it this way. It'd be like with the NFC East negotiating their own TV deal, the AFC West negotiating their own TV deal. In 1961, Congress passed the Sports Broadcasting Act that allowed the NFL, Major League Baseball, NHL, NBA, the professional leagues to be able to come together by giving them antitrust protection to negotiate with ABC or with NBC. And it generates a lot more revenue. To put that in perspective, the NBA has half the audience of college football and twice the revenue, $8 billion. College football all in is $4 billion. So college football, if those conferences could come together voluntarily and negotiate, you would see billions and billions and billions of new revenue that would be set aside, part of it set aside, for just sports that don't generate any revenue at all, but we want to protect, like gymnastics or swimming, golf, those kinds of things that men and women participate in college athletics. Otherwise, what's going to happen is you're going to have a football program, and then maybe to comply with Title IX, you'll have another women's program, and that'll be it. And there won't be the same opportunities for people to get an education, to get a scholarship, and be leaders in the future, which, you know, for me was important as a former athlete, and I know it is important to a lot of people, too.
1: I wanted to talk to you also. You were in St. Louis last week, and you've helped secure a $30 million FAA grant for Lambert Airport. Kind of tell us a little bit about this project. I think it's a much larger plan to kind of move to a single terminal airport. How significant is this step for Missouri's economy and future growth in St. Louis?
0: I mean, airports are sort of the front door to regions and economic drivers. And so we've been successful in the last year or two of securing some jet bridge grants, some money for a new de-icing facility, and then this $30 million for some of the operations related to the existing terminal. All of it's part of a much bigger plan to have a new single terminal airport, a new airport at Lambert. Currently, the terminal now is the oldest continuously used terminal in the country. And so much needed for an update. And so that's typically financed by the airlines and what they do. But there are opportunities, I think, for us to step in and fight for resources that I think would make that a world-class airport. St. Louis has just got a great tradition of aviation, whether it's the Spirit of St. Louis or whatever. And the people of this state, and especially on the eastern side of the state, have an opportunity to have a world-class airport. Kansas City's got a new airport. It's been, I think, very, very well received. And so St. Louis is next up, and I think it'll be good for us as not only a gateway to the rest of the country, but create new opportunities for businesses to come here as well.
1: 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You can download us wherever you get your favorite podcast. Our guest is Missouri United States Senator Eric Schmidt. Senator Schmidt, I was hoping to get your reaction on the ongoing negotiations over a ceasefire with Iran, even as both sides have kind of exchanged strikes. What's your reaction to where things stand right now?
0: I'm hopeful. I think we're at a place where as much opportunity exists for a deal that we've seen so far. So President Trump was clear about his objectives to knock back the nuclear program, to knock back their military. He's done that. It's provided room for a ceasefire and for negotiations. He's been clear that Iran can't have a nuclear weapon. And I think that's really the crux of where they're at right now, opening up the strait, making sure they don't have a nuclear weapon. And so he's got a good team around him. I know the president will drive for a good deal. He's not going to sign on to a bad deal. And I'm hopeful. So we'll see how that plays out over the next several days. But again, like I said, I'm hoping there's a good result here.
1: Has the president given you any indication that he might sign this deal one way or another? Have you heard anything on that front?
0: I mean, they're still negotiating, right? I think there's some things, many things are already kind of agreed to, but there's still, I think, some discussions about how you can ensure that they're not moving forward with a nuclear weapon. That's probably the crux of the issue right now. But like I said, he's got a good team And I trust the president here. He's the ultimate deal maker, but you know, he wants to make sure that American interests are secured, and I just want to give them the space to be able to get that done.
1: Absolutely. You have a book out on the market. I haven't been able to talk to you or reach out to you to talk to you about that. Tell us about the book that you have out there and where people can find that, if you will.
0: Yeah, it's The Last Line of Defense, How to Beat the Left in Court. And really, for Missourians, will be kind of a trip down memory lane with a lot of the fights that Missouri was in the center in to take on a lot of the excesses of the federal government, whether it was the forced vaccine mandate that we beat at the Supreme Court, the student loan debt forgiveness scam that we won at the Supreme Court. We exposed the vast censorship enterprise of Missouri versus Biden. We took on a lot of the COVID tyranny in the state with the forced masking of kids. And so it tells the story of if, you know, a state like Missouri can stand up, fight back, and win. And I think that I'm very gratified. It's a New York Times bestseller. But I think for a Missouri audience, they'll appreciate it because they live through all this stuff too. And you can find it anywhere books are sold. I know on Amazon, Barnes & Noble. I think it's a pretty good read. So it's been well received. It was a lot of fun to write. I've never written a book before, but that kind of reflection that is necessary to write a book like that just made me extremely proud of the work that we did when I was Attorney General.
1: Well, Senator Schmidt, we certainly appreciate your time today. And here in just a couple of months, maybe we'll see you at the State Fair in Sedalia.
0: I will be there. We'll do it.
1: He is Missouri United States Senator Eric Schmidt. I'm Matt Pilger, and this is Show Me Today.
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9: This is Show Me Today, the voice of Missouri. I'm Bill Pollack. Kansas City's past isn't just history on a page. It still echoes through downtown streets, old hotels, and even the walls of Union Station. From bootleggers and jazz clubs to political power and gangland shootouts, the city's Prohibition era was a true crime drama. And on our program, we're stepping into that world with Johnny Aces Holiday, the larger-than-life guide behind the Kansas City Gangster Tour. Through characters, stories, and stops around the city, he brings the Roaring Twenties back to life, one mob tale at a time. Johnny, thanks for taking time to be with us. We appreciate you joining us.
10: Good morning, Mr. Pollack. Thank you for allowing me some time to get my face on the radio.
9: Johnny, set the scene for us. When people step onto this tour bus, what are you pulling them into?
10: When you step on the bus, you will see a costumed guide. We are going to go back to the 1920s, 30s, and 40s through video on the video monitor above me, and then the guide will be telling stories from our gangster past. You will be spending an afternoon hearing about murder, vice, and kidnapping.
9: What are the chances we're going to run into or hear about people such as Al Capone, Frank Sinatra, even Liberace and Red Skelton?
10: Actually, they are mentioned. We have stories about all of those people who, well, let's just say they love to come to Kansas City because, well, without going into too many details, it was known as a wide open town.
9: Yeah.
10: So they would love to come to Kansas City to experience that.
9: Yeah, and one of the people behind that wide open Kansas City during the Prohibition era was Tom Pendergast. Tell us about this character.
10: Well, now, Boss Tom Pendergast was mostly a businessman. He wanted to make money. So he owned or operated dozens of businesses in and around the Kansas City area. Now, he is not what we refer to as a gangster. What he would do was attempt to manipulate the politics in the city. He would control the voting so that his politicians would be in office and his businesses would be able to get control of those government contracts. Unfortunately, some of the people that worked under Boss Tom were not so savory. So Boss Tom would say, hey, this guy is bugging me. He's not doing what he's supposed to do. Lazio, would you do something to take care of him? Well, Johnny Lazio might take that to mean bury him in some concrete somewhere rather than just move him to a different position.
9: Yeah. Didn't he have his own concrete company? Wasn't he a part of a building? Some structures there in Kansas?
10: Yeah. Right. You were not allowed to even bid on a construction project unless you were on a special list that Boss Tom controlled. And Boss Tom himself owned the Ready Mixed Concrete Company. So all these concrete buildings you see downtown, you'll notice they look kind of the same, with the same concrete in all of them.
9: Yeah.
10: He was also known as the king of padding the plans, which we get into on the tour.
9: Okay. Johnny Aces Holiday is joining us, the Kansas City Gangster Tour. I want to go back to Boss Tom.
10: Uh-huh.
9: Is there any possibility, Johnny, where you know where the bodies are buried, would there be any potential people that got in his way still in any of these Kansas City structures today?
10: Well, we tell this story on the tour.
9: Okay.
10: But let's just say you don't necessarily want to put a body in a concrete foundation because as it corrupts, it will erode the integrity of that foundation. Now, not that I've ever put a body in a concrete foundation, you understand.
9: Yes, yeah, right, yeah.
10: But I actually, We had a much more efficient system. And while I'm not going to go into grisly details, let's just say that many of our area residents who are spending their eternal rest in our area cemeteries are not spending their eternal rest alone.
11: Okay.
10: And we actually got that story from a guest on one of our regular public tours whose grandfather was a mortician in Kansas City back in the day.
11: Oh, my. Interesting. All right, we found this article in Missouri Life magazine. It's about the Kansas City gangster tour. And I want to get into a little bit more of it, Johnny. But just quickly, tell our listeners how they can hop on this tour and take a part of this bus tour during the Prohibition area.
10: The best thing to do is go to KansasCityTransportationGroup.com, and that will give you a link directly to Eventbrite, and that's how you can make reservations. The public tours run every Saturday and Sunday, 10 a.m., 12 p.m., and 2 p.m., based on a number of guests that we have. You can also book a private tour. If you have 20 or more guests, you can book a private tour based on gangster availability, and you can book one of those anytime you like.
11: Okay.
10: There are four tour guides, so we can usually cover any date and time, but it's good to have two or three options available when you make it. And if you have a private event, we can send a gangster or two your way to tell stories to your guests. We've done that plenty of times.
11: Johnny Ace's Holiday, the larger-than-life guide behind the Kansas City Gangster Tour. All right, thanks for sharing that information. I want to get more into why, well, at Prohibition, obviously, it was such a unique time in our history during the, you know, Roaring 20s. But what made it such a hot spot for Kansas City? What came together to make Kansas City its own personal hotspot during Prohibition?
10: There were several factors involved. One, you have to understand that Kansas City is in the very middle of the United States. So it's very easy to get to, okay? Al Capone used to come to Kansas City quite often because he could throw a lavish party for his business associates and his boys here with as much bootleg liquor as he wanted, because the cops were mostly paid off. Mm-hmm. So the cops, for some of these, shall we say, lesser crimes, would just turn a blind eye. Now, you could not be gaudy about it, because there were still honest politicians at the time that were working to try to get law and order taken care of. But 10% of the police force during this time had criminal records. So they knew all the underworld rumblings that were going on. And because the police were looking the other way, that's how Kansas City was able to get the reputation of being a wide open town. Literally any form of entertainment you could want, you could find right here in Kansas City. That's gambling, women, booze, you name it. You could find it here. And that's why people love to come here.
11: Johnny Ace's Holiday, give us an idea of what the scene was like with the jazz, the nightlife, the entertainers of the area.
10: Oh, the jazz clubs. We had, of course, the 18th and Vine area, but jazz became big, thanks in large part to a guy by the name of Count Basie. And Count Basie had his own jazz riff that he would do, and it was known as Kansas City Jazz, and it put us on the map. We had some of the biggest names in jazz wanting to come to Kansas City and just jam. Have you ever heard of Charlie Yardbird Parker? Yardbird got his name in Kansas City. He was a child prodigy when it came to music. He was really good. But he was too young to go into the clubs to jam with the musicians, okay? So all he could do was stand outside in the yard and listen and try to pick up all the jazz riffs that way. And that's how he got the nickname Yardbird.
11: Johnny, I don't want you to give away all of the good secrets, because we do want to take the Kansas City Gangster Tour. But when we think of Union Station today, it's a great destination. World Cup is coming up, the NFL Draft, World Series Rally, the Super Bowl Rally. I mean, that even was tarnished by violence. But history kind of repeated itself. Give us a little tease about June 17th, 1933.
10: June 17th, 1933. Frank Jelly Nash was considered the most successful bank robber in history, had been recaptured after escaping from Leavenworth. So these guys brought him to Union Station, walked him through the station out to the front parking lot, and then witnesses say you heard the words, "Let him have it." And about 30 seconds of shotgun, pistol, and machine gun fire erupted. Now, if you've ever just been standing and listening for 30 seconds, that's a lot longer than it sounds. Mm-hmm. And when the smoke cleared, five men were dead, including the bank robber Frank Jelly Nash. There are several theories surrounding who actually perpetrated this event. Now, at the time, it was referred to in the newspapers as the Kansas City Massacre. But now, we refer to it as the Union Station Massacre based on it happening at Union Station. So, many people just believe this was a botched escape attempt. And there are many theories about who actually perpetrated it, but in all honesty, we don't know for sure who it actually was. But we talk about some of the theories on the tour.
11: Take the tour, the Kansas City Gangster Tour. You'll maybe run into Johnny Aces Holiday or one of their other great guides and learn about the Roaring Twenties in Kansas City. All right, the site one more time where people can get tickets.
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11: Johnny Aces Holiday, thank you so much for sharing. And you can read more, too, in the latest edition of Missouri Life magazine and MissouriLife.com. 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
20: 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I'm Cameron Connor. Matt Pilger is back alongside. He dives into a bill with Senator Jamie Berger of Southeast Missouri. They talked back in February about his now approved bill that will be increasing the speed limit in Missouri from 70 to 75, permitting the final approval of Governor Mike Kehoe. The conversation brings you the relevant details.
1: We're appreciative of you being here today. Just tell everybody about your district and where you're from to start off with.
21: I'm at the top of the Boot Hill. I live in Scott County. The seven counties I represent are Scott, Cape, Perry, Bollinger, Madison, Iron, and Reynolds counties. I always kind of say it's in God's country in Southeast Missouri, and we just have a lot to offer, and when we talked about legislation, this is something I thought would be beneficial for us.
1: Absolutely. I had a lot of people talking before session started. Once we started talking about this bill a little bit, it's a bill to raise the speed limit on the interstate from 70 to 75. Tell us a little bit about that bill and maybe some of the reasons why you would like to see that changed.
21: You know, Senate Bill 1408, I travel a lot to Memphis to watch some of the Grizzlies basketball games. When I drive Lee Benton, Missouri, which is 80 miles from the Arkansas line, the speed limit is 70 miles an hour. When I get into Arkansas, those 67 or so miles I drive there, the speed limit is 75. I don't see any increase in wrecks. Traffic flow seems to be better. I don't think people driving 75 is a problem. I think people driving 65 or 60 miles an hour in the left-hand lane is more of a problem than people driving 75. I have some friends that go to Little Rock, Arkansas on a pretty regular basis that have a construction business, and he called me when I filed this bill and said, Jamie, we need this. He said the flow of traffic has been so much better since we raised the speed limits to 75 in Arkansas than it was in the past. And I just think that's where we need to be. If you talk about safety devices on cars today, we have blind spot alert, we have lane change, we have adaptive cruise, we've got airbags, we've got seat belts, we've got everything under the sun, we've got the emergency stop thing that senses cars stopped in front of you. If you have to slam on the brakes and you don't see it, it slams them on themselves. Now, I realize everybody doesn't have a new car or truck, but every day, older cars are being replaced with newer cars all across the state, all across the country, without a doubt. And with that, technology advances are continue to advance. We drove 70 mile an hour back in the 70s and 80s without seatbelts, without airbags, with five people in the front cab of a pickup. And we live through that, and I think we'll live through this.
1: Did all of the improvements on vehicle safety, did that kind of factor into your decision on this bill?
21: Very much so. The vehicle that my wife drives has the auto driving technology, and all you have to do is put on the blinker and pay attention. I mean, it's amazing. Now, I realize everybody doesn't have that. I realize that. And you know, people are going to say, well, everybody doesn't have that, Jamie. But we're moving that way. We're moving that way very fast on a daily basis.
1: Some people have maybe raised concerns, MoDOT possibly, about raising speed limits could lead to more serious and potentially fatal crashes. How do you respond to those safety concerns?
21: You know, I think they probably have to say that, wouldn't you think? Mm-hmm. You know what I mean? I would think that Arkansas and Kansas and what's the other state? I can't think right offhand. But they're seeing such a big increase since they raised their speed limits to 75. Don't you think the public would be clamoring for them to go back to 70? I don't hear that. So.
1: Yeah, absolutely. Have you reviewed studies showing that even a 5 mile per hour increase could possibly raise crashes? Have you? I'm sure you've looked at that.
21: And I think it would. I think it would have the. I would think it would have to be probably true. You know what I mean? I really do. I think at the same time, we depend on people to pay attention when they're out there driving, whether they're going 70 or 75 mile an hour. Now, I know you've been on the interstate. There's not a whole lot of people going 70 mile an hour. You know what I mean? So I think we're ready there. Just a matter of changing the signs to 75. You know, I thought about going to 79. I really did. But I thought, well, it's one bite of the apple at a time.
1: Yeah, a little bit here and a little bit there. If your bill passes, MoDOT would still decide where the higher limit actually applies. Are you comfortable leaving that discretion with that agency?
21: Yes and no. I want the speed limit, wherever it's listed, as 70 mile an hour now in the rural parts of the interstate, not the metro parts, just the rural parts. Where it says 70, we would go to 75. That's it. Nowhere else. When the media first put that out there, they said I was raising the speed limits to 70 mile an hour everywhere. Well, I got people calling, like on State Highway D, on County Highway 524, on Highway 61, saying, Jamie, we can't just drive that fast there. That was a bad rollout on part of the media's part. They read it the wrong way. So I had a few, a lot of questions about that, but I feel like I answered those.
1: You're listening to Show Me Today, the voice of Missouri, and you can download us wherever you get your favorite podcast. Our guest today is Missouri State Senator Jamie Berger. He's got a bill that he's proposing to raise the speed limit on I-70 from 70 to 75. If your bill passes, it would take effect August 2026. That's not too far away. You know, is that timeline intentional? And what kind of needs to happen before the state begins reposting signs?
21: You know, we have to get through the committee process, which is just starting today. And we'll see where that takes us. But then it come to the floor naturally for a debate at some point in time. But the biggest thing that I'm hearing out there is people are for it. Now, you said something on Interstate 70. That would be on all interstates, not just 70. Mm,
1: yes.
21: 55,
1: yes.
21: 44, wherever it is. Wherever it's currently 70 miles an hour, we'll go to 75.
1: My central Missouri is showing in me here, but yes, indeed, it would be all interstates in the state of Missouri for sure. Would you support additional requirements such as safety studies or pilot zones before the statewide change takes effect?
21: We study ourselves to death. We just need to do things and move on. You know, is that going to have an impact on me, any kind of study? Absolutely not. I'm moving forward. I think this is what the public wants. This is happening in Arkansas. This is happening in Kansas. Other part, I think Nebraska is the other state, I think. And if they were seeing a big-time rise in fatalities or traffic crashes, they'd be rescinding their law, and they're not doing that.
1: I know we talked about MoDOT, but what about law enforcement? Have you had discussions with Highway Patrol, and what kind of feedback do you get from them?
21: That would always be a concern for theirs, no doubt. Higher speeds, you know what I mean? And our biggest thing is if people get off the phones, would lower our accident rates tremendously.
1: Good point. You know, some states, as you mentioned, have already raised their limits, while others are emphasizing stricter speed enforcement. Where do you kind of think Missouri fits into that national conversation?
21: Well, you know, I think our state has many, many miles of rural interstate. There's no reason for us not to allow that to happen. You know, and I even kind of look at tractor trailers that are going through states. Do they bypass us sometime because our speed limit is 70 and not 75? I don't know that. No idea. But at the same time, are we losing out on revenue by them not coming through our state? Exactly, if they are bypassing our state.
1: Kind of wrapping things up, do you see this bill as part of a broader effort to modernize Missouri's transportation policies?
21: Absolutely. Absolutely. Without a doubt. You know, I travel a lot. Naturally, as you know, being a state senator, we end up every corner of the state. We drive a lot. You know, I probably drove, my truck is roughly probably 18 months old or 20 months old, and I got 70,000 miles on it, if that tells you anything. Somebody said one day, the state of Missouri is big, and I said, it really isn't a Ford Ranger. You know what I mean? So I think this is something we need to do.
1: Now, Senator, you told me from your house to the Capitol, it takes you around 4 hours. If we get that speed limit raised to 75, do you think you could make it in a little under?
21: maybe. But we'll see. But I just think it's, you know, people want this. They really do. Now, you know, there's always going to be people out there that are saying all this and that. But, you know, one guy said, what about tractor trailers, Jamie? And I said, well, you know, if you get hit by an 80,000-pound truck, whether he's doing 40 mile an hour or 70 mile an hour or 60 mile an hour, it's probably not going to be a good thing. We just have to have more attention paid on the highways.
1: Well, we definitely want to stay in contact with you as this bill moves forward, and we certainly appreciate you taking some time out with us.
21: Thank you for getting the word out. Appreciate you guys.
1: He is Missouri State Senator Jamie Berger. He's got a bill out there to raise the speed limit here in Missouri on interstates. He's our guest. I'm Matt Pilger, and this is Show Me Today.
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two friends labored together for years, considering their work to be of utmost importance. But when pressures mounted and circumstances grew difficult, one turned on the other, betraying his friend. For 2 years they were separated. But then, one day, a letter came. In it, the former friend asked for forgiveness and reconciliation. A reply was sent concluding with this simple response: "Come on, dear brother, since the war is past, for friends at first are friends again at last." Life, as we know, can sometimes be messy. We make mistakes, we say things we later regret, and days once filled with trust and companionship may be replaced, at least for a time, by hurt and disappointment. But it's important to remember that what is today need not be forever. Friends at first can be friends again at last. Each of us carries within us power to reconcile our differences with others. It's a power we may likely have to nurture and build. It's often said that the path to peace is to forgive and forget. But sometimes, the only way to truly forgive is to strive first to forget. Reconciliation doesn't mean we ignore what happened. It doesn't mean excusing harm or giving endless chances when that isn't wise. But it does mean choosing not to hold tightly to the offense and instead to loosen our grip on it. To forget, in this sense, is to focus less on what was done and more on what can yet be done. Striving to forget clears the path to forgiveness. It takes courage to be the one who seeks to mend a relationship, and it won't always be well received. But the very act of sincerely trying begins the work and reconciliation of removing the what-ifs that might otherwise linger if we had never tried. People matter so very much. Relationships are of great worth. Any strain in the friendships we cherish is worth improving, and it is never too late to try. One of the great experiences in life is reconciliation. Paul the Apostle offered this counsel: "If it be possible, as much as lieth in you, live peaceably with all men." May we, in our relationships that matter most, have the foresight and courage to ensure that friends at first are friends again at last.

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Until we meet again, may peace be with you this day and always.

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8: The Trump administration says it will comply with a court's order to pause its new anti-weaponization fund. Sagar Magani, Washington.
9: Still counting in California, but two major races are in a true Hollywood cliffhanger.
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14: 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I'm Haya Pinjwani.
7: More details emerge on why an Iowa man allegedly killed 6 members of his family.
15: The latest to speak out at CBS News is now the latest to be fired from 60 Minutes as Scott Pelley has been shown the door. I'm Jeff McKay.
7: All ahead on America This Week. 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I'm John Trout.
16: The Trump administration has agreed to comply with a federal judge's order to temporarily halt its so-called anti-weaponization fund. Washington correspondent Sagar Magani reports this follows a meeting with the House Speaker Mike Johnson and a number of Republican members of Congress who went on the record denouncing the fund.
8: The Trump administration says it will comply with a court's order to pause its new anti-weaponization fund. The nearly $1.8 billion fund was meant to compensate Trump allies, while the president defended it.
17: These were people that were weaponized and really treated brutally by a system that was so corrupt, with corrupt people running it, and they're getting reimbursed for their legal fees and the other things that they had to suffer.
8: There was bipartisan criticism.
18: Under what circumstances would it ever make sense to provide restitution for people who were either pled guilty or were found guilty in a court of law? You want to talk about maybe providing restitution for people who weren't found guilty? Fine. But if you do this, why not for the poor, mostly peaceful protesters in Kenosha and Portland?
8: Republican Tom Tillis.
18: I mean, my God, do you see where this would head? These people don't deserve restitution. Many of them deserve to be in prison. Some of them deserve the pardon because they were over-prosecuted. But this is, this is just stupid on stilts.
8: To Democrat Chris Van Hollen.
19: That is pure theft of public funds. And rewarding individuals who committed crimes is obscene. Every American can see through this illegal, corrupt, self-dealing scheme.
8: A federal judge ordered a halt to the fund's plans pending arguments. The Justice Department says it strongly disagrees, but as word spread that it would pause the fund, Senate Minority Leader Chuck Schumer said Democrats would not stop there.
20: Now, Trump is claiming that the slush fund is dead for now, but Democrats will not stop until it's well and truly buried and can never see the light of day.
8: Sagar Magani, Washington.
16: A Hollywood-style cliffhanger is playing out in California. Jim Roop reports from Los Angeles. Of the two key races in the Golden State, votes continue to be counted, and each race has a candidate backed by President Trump.
21: Let's begin with the only sure thing so far is Democrat L.A. Mayor Karen Bass looking for a second term.
22: We want to bring change to our city, and that's what we've been doing, and that's what we're going to continue to do.
21: Her closest challenger, a Republican, former reality TV star Spencer Pratt, who has campaigned largely on what he calls Bass's mishandling of two major wildfires, one in which he lost his home. He says Bass has come up short since she took office.
23: Well, obviously God wanted five more months of me exposing all the failures of our mayors.
21: So at this point, it does look as if it'll be Bass, currently with more than 35% of the vote, and Pratt hovering around 30% of the vote in November. Now the race for California's governor. Current governor, Democrat Gavin Newsom, terming out, so there will be a new governor, but one has a familiar name, Democrat Javier Becerra. Becerra was California's attorney general at one time. He was also President Biden's health and human services secretary. He gained ground on election night and told his supporters his platform.
24: To ensure everyone, regardless of where you live, what you've learned, who you love, how you look, has a rung on California's ladder of opportunity.
21: Becerra, at the filing of this report, has 25% of the vote. His challenger, Republican Steve Hilton, has a 3 percentage point lead over Becerra, a Republican. Hilton, a former Fox News contributor, is supported by President Trump, and Hilton believes that even in California, voters should look at that as positive.
25: Who has a good working relationship with the president and his team. And I would say that regardless of who the president was and which political party they represent, I think it's the responsibility of the governor of a state to try and work constructively with the federal government to get good results.
21: If the trends hold, it'll be incumbent Mayor Karen Bass against mayoral challenger Republican Spencer Pratt, and in the governor's race, Republican Steve Hilton and Democrat Javier Becerra. I'm Jim Roop.
16: Democrats pushed through with the help of Republicans in the U.S. House, voting to pass a war powers resolution Wednesday that aims to potentially limit President Trump's military action in Iran. Correspondent Clayton Neville reports it was a vote that House Speaker Mike Johnson was adamantly against.
26: Four Republicans joined with Democrats to pass the resolution, which now heads to the Senate.
27: On this vote, the yeas are 215 and the nays are 208. The concurrent resolution is adopted.
26: The four Republican congressmen who voted on the resolution were Warren Davidson of Ohio, Thomas Massie of Kentucky, Tom Barrett of Michigan, and Brian Fitzpatrick of Pennsylvania. Democrats like Congressman Ro Khanna say that President Trump escalated the conflict with Iran without congressional approval. Khanna took to social media after the vote.
28: We need to end this war in Iran. Too many Americans are paying too much for gas and food and ordinary costs of living. I wish Thomas Massie and my war powers resolution had passed 2 months ago. We would have avoided the loss of life and all of these costs. But let us at least end the war now.
26: House Speaker Mike Johnson said potentially limiting the president's powers in the throes of war is untimely, negative, and dangerous.
29: I think it is a very dangerous prospect to take away from the administration and the commander-in-chief right now the ability to negotiate. That's what this does. It weakens us, our position and our leverage in negotiation on the peace in that situation.
26: Johnson spoke with CNN's Manu Raju.
29: This question could have been asked at any time over the last half century when Congress has not passed War Powers Acts, when presidents like, Barack Obama were dropping bombs and missiles all around the world.
26: Secretary of State Marco Rubio warned this week during a House Foreign Affairs Committee hearing that the Iranians would think the administration's hands are going to be tied if a War Powers resolution was approved. He said they would think the U.S. couldn't do anything to them, so why would they make a deal? I'm Clayton Neville.
7: Pam Bondi, congressional hearing about Jeffrey Epstein, and a Supreme Court decision on Alabama redistricting. When America This Week continues after these messages.
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7: Welcome back to America This Week. I'm John Trout. In closed-door testimony, former Attorney General Pam Bondi told lawmakers last month her deputy, now President Trump's nominee to take her job, Todd Blanche, was the one responsible for the Justice Department's handling of the Jeffrey Epstein files and investigation. John Stolness has that story from Washington.
5: According to a transcript released by the House Oversight Committee, Bondi said dozens of times in an hours-long interview that Blanche was the one in charge of handling the release of the Epstein files, quote, from the beginning. Representative Robert Garcia, the top-ranking Democrat on the committee, speaking on MS Now.
6: She mentioned Todd Blanche almost 100 times, and 50 of those times, she directly went back and blamed Todd Blanche for all sorts of problems within the Epstein investigation.
5: Garcia and other Democrats are upset Bondi's deposition wasn't videotaped.
6: What we should have done is seen a video of a deposition under oath, but Republicans refused to videotape the interview. They refused to put her under oath. And that is shameful. We need transparency on the Epstein investigation, and Republicans refuse to do that.
5: The committee subpoenaed her back in March to answer questions about her handling of the Epstein files. Bondi angered many Trump supporters with false promises about the documents she would release. Blanche has been interim attorney general since Bondi's firing, and the president announced Wednesday he is nominating Blanche to take the position permanently. At a news conference on fraud in Ohio, Blanche reacted to the president's nomination.
9: Obviously, I'm honored and humbled that the president indicated he is going to nominate me today. I was was with him last night at the dinner when he said that. I will work with the senators. I have a good relationship with the Senate on both sides. I don't say no to phone calls. I'll meet with anybody that wants to meet with me.
5: Republican Congressman Mike Lawler tells CNN Blanche and Bondi did an excellent job releasing the files and adhering to the law.
10: They dedicated over 500 attorneys during the holiday time period to review all of these documents to make sure that information that was classified or should not have been released was not.
5: Republican Senate Majority Leader John Thune said Thursday it was, quote, hard to say whether Blanche can win confirmation as Attorney General. Blanche is under fire for the nearly $1.8 billion anti-weaponization fund he says is no longer active. John Stolness, Washington.
16: The U.S. Supreme Court on Tuesday night gave Alabama the go-ahead to use a congressional map that eliminates one of two majority black districts in the state. The justices, in an unsigned 6-3 decision, granted an emergency request filed by Republican officials seeking to use the map, which was enacted in 2023 but's never been used. However, in dissent, liberal Justice Sonia Sotomayor says the majority's decision disregards both Democratic values and the rule of law. A lower court had found that the map intentionally discriminated against black voters in violation of the Constitution's 14th Amendment. The state's primaries were originally due to take place May 19th, but officials pushed them back while awaiting the Supreme Court decision. A hostage situation in Bakersfield, California, that went through the night into Wednesday, finally ended after the FBI shot and killed the suspect, who was allegedly armed with a bomb strapped to his chest. Correspondent Haya Panjwani reports on what police have learned about the hostage taker.
11: A man was shot and killed by the FBI after holding 10 people hostage and warning he had explosives tied to his body. Authorities stormed the building and shot the suspect overnight, ending a more than 15-hour standoff. Bakersfield Assistant Police Chief Jeremy Blakemore said the hostages were found unharmed inside the building.
12: I do want to let everyone know that we're incredibly relieved to report that all of the hostages that were involved have been safely recovered and reunited with their families. There were a total of 10 members of our community whose lives were changed yesterday. Unexpectedly, but we are thankful that they have been reunited with their loved ones after this ordeal.
11: Authorities said the suspect was an Army veteran who was dishonorably discharged, had a history with law enforcement, and was a registered sex offender.
12: Conversations led us to believe that he was really concerned about his previous case history. There were specific elements that he was very frustrated, I think, as some have expressed on some of his social media things that he's released, that he had some concerns related to how his previous cases or case had been handled and what the aftermath of that was, his sentencing and those types of things.
11: Audio courtesy of KERO. I'm Haya Panjwani.
16: Many unanswered questions in Iowa as authorities are investigating the fatal shooting of 6 people, all from the same family. Correspondent Mike Empin reports.
13: Iowa investigators believe the 6 were killed by a relative who took his own life when confronted by police. Muscatine, Iowa Police Chief Anthony Keyes says officers were called to a home in the city where they found 4 people fatally shot.
14: The adult male suspect had left the residence prior to law enforcement's arrival, but was quickly identified as Ryan Willis McFarland, 52 years, Muscatine, Iowa. Officers located McFarland on the Riverfront Trail near the pedestrian bridge. While talking to Ryan Willis McFarland, he took his own life.
13: The audio is courtesy of WQAD-TV. 2 other men, also believed to be McFarland's relatives, were found fatally shot at other locations in Muscatine. Authorities have not released the victims' names. They're asking anyone with information to contact them. I'm Mike Kempin.
16: A major shakeup at 60 Minutes. And music acts drop out of the Great American State Fair when America This Week continues after these messages.
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7: Welcome back to America This Week. I'm John Trout. Longtime CBS News 60 Minutes correspondent Scott Pelley has been fired by the network after clashing with the show's new executive producer. America in the Morning's Jeff McKay tells us what led to the surprise firing.
18: On Monday, the 60 Minutes staff met in New York City with their new executive producer, Nick Bilton, chosen by CBS News editor-in-chief Barry Weiss as one of the number of changes to the news program that's been on the air for 57 years. Bilton replaced executive producer Tanya Simon, who was let go along with correspondents Cecilia Vega and Sharon Alfonsi. At the Monday meeting, Pelley, who at one time was the CBS evening news anchor and managing editor, criticized the changes made, saying Weiss was, quote, murdering 60 Minutes and that, quote, she does not love this place, she was brought in to kill it and is doing exactly that. Pelley also openly questioned Bilton's qualifications to oversee 60 Minutes. Just over 24 hours after that meeting that Bilton stormed out of, he informed Pelley of his termination Tuesday evening, writing in a note that his employment was, quote, terminated for cause effective immediately. The Hollywood Reporter is reporting that Pelley received a note in his firing saying, quote, yesterday you hijacked my first meeting with the staff to disparage me, my qualifications, and my intentions with remarkable incivility and contempt. With Pelley's exit, along with that of Vega, Alfonsi, and Anderson Cooper, who resigned last week, the show is now down to three correspondents, Leslie Stahl, Bill Whitaker, and John Wertheim. I'm Jeff McKay.
7: A majority of the artists announced for the Freedom 250 concert in Washington, D.C. have dropped out, and some are speaking out. Entertainment reporter Kevin Carr explains.
19: The concert series for the Great American State Fair in Washington, D.C. is in trouble. Artists started distancing themselves from the event hours after the lineup was announced last week. First, Young MC posted on social media that he would not perform at a politicized event. Shortly afterwards, Morris Day did the same. This snowballed over the weekend, with country star Martina McBride, Poison frontman Bret Michaels, and others canceling. Most of the artists said they were told the event would not be political, and Michaels said he had security concerns. On Saturday, President Trump lashed out at the artists on Truth Social, suggesting he would turn the event into a political rally. The cancellations continued into this week, with Fab Morvan of Milli Vanilli speaking to CNN.
20: I'm not into politics, so you hear it first here. I'm not attending June 26th celebration.
19: Not all artists were as delicate. Former CNC Music Factory lead rapper Freedom Williams posted a profanity-laden video from his bathroom saying he wouldn't be bullied into dropping out and that he would perform anywhere.
21: You keep pushing me, I'll do the show in North Korea.
19: On Monday, Vanilla Ice told CBS's The Daily Report that he was all in.
22: It's simple as a pimple for me. There's nothing to it. It's the birthday of America, 250 years.
19: Then he echoed Williams' desire to perform for anyone.
22: Yes, I go play for anybody. Putin, whoever you want. I go to Iran. Don't matter.
19: I'm Kevin Carr.
7: America This Week is produced by Jeff McKay. I'm John Trout on the Westwood One Radio Network.
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8: ABC News, I'm Brian Clark. The second day of a historic festival in Toledo, Ohio, has been canceled after a shooting Saturday, says ABC's Andrew Dimbert.
9: It sounds as if there's going to be multiple people shot.
10: Toledo police say what appeared to be a gunfight between at least two shooters left around a dozen injured in the crossfire Saturday evening.
9: We've got two patients. Anyone have any more?
10: Hundreds running for safety at the 53rd annual Old West End Festival in the city's historic district.
8: And authorities are still searching for those two suspects. New strains on the ceasefire between the U.S. and Iran as the U.S. has shot down more Iranian attack drones that were threatening ships in the Strait of Hormuz. Iran says the U.S. violated the ceasefire by attacking radar facilities. Pope Leo's celebrating Mass in front of a million people in Madrid as he's the first pope to visit Spain in 15 years. And the Vegas Golden Knights won a double overtime thriller to take a 2-1 lead over the Carolina Hurricanes in the Stanley Cup final. This is ABC News. Tennessee is home to nearly two dozen data centers, and with more plans, some Nashville residents are pushing back on one site. ABC's Morgan Norwood has details on the proposal.
11: The project by DC Blocks, a company behind dozens of data centers across the southeast, raising concerns about noise, power demands, water use, and what it could mean for the animals living just steps away.
12: The environmental impact is another thing that we're concerned about.
11: A facility larger than a football field next to the Nashville Zoo.
12: And DC Block has not reached out to us one time to address our concerns.
11: DC Blocks telling multiple news outlets the facility will not burden local resources and will pay for its own power infrastructure to meet all environmental requirements.
8: President Trump pardoned former Republican Congressman Stephen Beyer, who had served nearly 2 years in prison after a conviction for insider trading. Beyer from Indiana said the pardon corrects a politically motivated prosecution. I'm Brian Clark, ABC News.
13: At 7:02, we have a cloudy sky and 73 degrees downtown at the Arch. I'm Tom Ackerman, and these are the stories making news. St. Louis police want to make sure with the thousands of people coming into downtown this weekend that they don't become victims of a crime. Major Pierre Benoist.
14: Be aware of your surroundings. Come down in groups. And if you are going to drink, either Uber, Lyft, or have a designated driver so you and everyone else can get home safe.
13: Illinois Governor J.B. Pritzker is pausing the release of any new data center tax incentives, and he's calling on the General Assembly to take up the issue in their veto session. Pritzker says, most importantly, Illinoisans need to know when data centers are being developed in their neighborhoods. Our weather forecast for today, we are looking at a cloudy sky for most of the day. We could see some wind, rain expected, but not until late tonight. That's according to the AccuWeather office, as we're looking at temperatures hovering around 80 degrees. By race time tonight at Worldwide Technology Raceway, it should be very comfortable with lower humidity, temperatures in the 70s, a slight threat of rain, but again, not until later tonight. And we won't see much sun today, but a pretty good trade-off with the lower humidity and cooler temperatures. Speaking of sports, Worldwide Technology Raceway does hold the Bomberito Automotive Group 500 tonight. It starts at 8:25. Also, the Cardinals, who have won the first two games of their series against the Reds, will go for the sweep this afternoon at 1:15. Not to mention, the St. Louis Battlehawks have a playoff game today. It's at the Dome at 5:00. So three events near downtown St. Louis. There's a lot more going on around the area. The air show at Spirit Airport. There's plenty of music and fun to be had throughout. Bosnia and Panama went at it yesterday at Energizer Park, so plenty of activity covered all on Sports on a Sunday Morning at 10. I'm Tom Ackerman, KMOX News.
15: Hi there, Michael Calhoun with you this morning, and hope you're having a beautiful weekend, at least more beautiful than some of the rain that we've had. But it's been just an incredible weekend for stuff to do across downtown St. Louis.
16: We have baseball, we have Cardinals, we have a national pickleball championship, and we have an international friendly soccer match that's occurring across the street from police headquarters. It is going to be incredibly busy.
15: And busy it has been. That was police spokesman Mitch McCoy ahead of the weekend on KMOX, getting us ready for how to stay safe during all of these numerous events. And that's just really the beginning. We on KMOX over the past week have given you a preview of a lot of cool stuff that's headed to the St. Louis region in the coming weeks and the coming years, really. And we're going to start off by telling you all about everything you want to know about the 2028 Olympic Marathon Trials. We'll talk with the president of the St. Louis Sports Commission about this big get for St. Louis. How did they secure this? What was the competition that St. Louis was up against? And, you know, how does this compare to the 1904 Olympics and the infamous marathon that we hosted during the first games to take place on American soil? We'll bring you a conversation with the head of the St. Louis Sports Commission. We'll also hear from the Missouri Historical Society about those infamous 1904 games. And then after that, we'll stay on the sports theme and we'll talk with the National Account Manager for Sports Tourism for Visit Missouri. World Cup soccer in Kansas City, also the bid for the Women's World Cup in 2031. And Megan Lynch will find out everything you need to know about what's coming and what could be coming when it comes to soccer in the Show Me State. And finally, the Dave Glover Show talked to the former NFL running back, Lawrence Maroney, about the importance of being there for his community. And also, when it comes to kids and youth sports, what is the impact that good coaching can have on their life and their future? So much to get into. So many great conversations on the Voice of St. Louis over the past week. And so let's get to the starting line, if you will. The St. Louis Sports Commission announced that the city is going to host the 2028 Olympic Marathon Trials, the very first event of the LA 28 cycle. Mark Schreiber, president of the commission, joined the Chris and Amy show to share that the marathon is going to start at the historic site of the 1904 Olympic Marathon. That would be Francis Field on the campus of Washington University.
17: That was one of the core pieces of our bid, was to play off of our Olympic history and be able to start at the site of the 1904 games and the 1904 Olympic Marathon, and, you know, start at our oldest, most venerable sports venue in the region and finish in Energizer Park, our newest, most venerable sports venue. And that was a really compelling piece.
18: Okay, just because you said it had some wild things happen, Ronj, I don't know if you know this, but I think they were giving some of the athletes strychnine on the course.
19: Strychnine?
18: Yes.
19: The poison?
18: Yes.
17: Brandy.
18: What?
17: Brandy and strychnine. Brandy and egg whites and strychnines, yes.
19: I know a couple of people named Brandy and Strychnine.
18: That's wild. So, science has changed. You know what I mean? Like, we've progressed since then. But it was so cool. Of course, Mayor Kara Spencer was there. Mona Vespa of Go St. Louis, Big River Runner Running, and so many members of the running community. And, Mark, maybe for our listeners who are like, okay, so what does that mean that the Olympic trials, the Olympic marathon trials will be here? What does that mean for our city?
17: Well, it means the prestige and the great exposure our community will get, and the relevance of being connected to the LA Games. We'll be the first Olympic trials in a whole series that will select members of the Olympic team. So I think just that connection to the LA Games is huge. But there's also the economic impact, of course. Amy, as you know, this is kind of like the Super Bowl of marathons, and the number of people that will be coming in for this is huge. So there's significant visitor spending. There's also the piece where it elevates our own local marathon to have those events take place back to back. It's great for the growth of our own local race. And, you know, I think it's just another one of those great opportunities to bring something to St. Louis that instills pride in our residents and creates excitement and showcases St. Louis in such a positive way.
19: So we're still a couple of years out from this happening, but can you predict with any kind of certainty what the actual economic impact would be?
17: The thing we go off of right now is USA Track and Field's own numbers. They say $13.5 million. We'll try to do a little bit of our own homework on that and see where we get to. But that's the number we're going off at the moment.
18: And Mark, like you said, the prestige of having an Olympic event, that means NBC Sports is here. And you have the Olympic fanfare playing. And you have this national coverage of this event. And St. Louis is front and center. And we just had that with the U.S. Figure Skating Championships, the de facto Olympic trials for the figure skaters here in our country. And, you know, we saw Alyssa Liu, right? And knowing that her journey, or at least that specific Olympic journey, started here with the U.S. Figure Skating National Championships in St. Louis. And I took so much pride every time on that NBC Olympic broadcast. They'd pan over the city and you see the arch and the courthouse and Enterprise Center. That's what this is. That's what this brings to the brand of the city of St. Louis.
17: Exactly. And the thing with the marathon trials is it's basically a 3-hour showcase on a Saturday.
18: Yeah.
17: By the way, I heard you guys talking about the start time earlier. It's 11 a.m. Central. That's when the race will start. But there we are, 3 hours live on NBC, being able to showcase the city and just, you know, everything that represents St. Louis so well. It's put out to the country, and that's such an important piece of this. And, you know, you think back to the figure skating championships and that feeling that it gave us, that magical week, and to know that you have the opportunity to do that again. That's what these events do. That's so important to us.
18: You know, that's such a great point, because I talked about those shots coming back after commercial break, you know, of the downtown aerial view, and then you go to Enterprise. But this race is outside. So the national audience, you know, depending on the course, but they're going to see WashU. They're going to see the streets of Clayton and Forest Park and downtown St. Louis, and, you know, and then Energizer Park, where the finish line is.
17: Yeah, and they're going to see a community that steps up. And the excitement that's generated by our residents here. And, you know, that gives people outside of St. Louis a sense of there is great momentum in this region. And that's so important. And I will say for locals, too, like the wonderful thing about a marathon is you don't have to buy a ticket to be a part of the event. You can just go right out on the street and watch the greatest long distance runners in our country compete for a chance to go to the Olympic Games. That's a wonderful thing.
19: Mark, what is the St. Louis Sports Commission's role from now until then? Because it's going to take every bit of a couple of years for planning.
17: Oh, yeah. And this is going to be a bear to pull off. It is not easy to produce one of these events. But we will, working with Go St. Louis and the Greater St. Louis Marathon. The Sports Commission will spearhead and oversee our local organizing committee. So, you know, we have to work together to do everything from finalizing the course and all the logistics that, go with that to raising the funds to produce the race. And that's a big thing here because, you know, there's not significant ticket revenue. It's not like the figure skating championships where you can generate revenue from ticket sales. We have to go out to the community. We already are off to a great start, but we need significant help from both the private and public sector, to make all this happen. And that's going to be a big focus for us over the next 2 years.
18: You know, it's so fun about seeing these runners up close, too, because it's hard to tell, just like any Olympic event, it's hard to tell how great the athletes are because you have no perspective. It's just them against other athletes. But if you see these runners go by, I'm telling you, if you haven't seen

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1: Also, the added element of all that's on the line that day, you know, you'll have a range of runners there in terms of ones that really have the legitimate shot to those that just qualify, but probably not going to be in the mix. For them, this is like the biggest race of their lives, just being on that stage at the Olympic trials. And then for all that's on the line for the highest level elite runners to know that they got one day, it's make it or break it to make the Olympic team. That's what especially elevates a race like this. And Amy, I got to ask you, any chance you're going to try to qualify?
2: No, we don't have time for this.
3: I don't think so.
2: We don't have time for this.
3: I don't think I'm going to make it, Mark.
2: No, no.
1: 2 hours, sorry, 37 Mark. Minutes, that's the standard.
2: No, no.
3: I got to get training now.
2: Mark, we appreciate you as always. Congratulations. This is a really big deal, and we are looking forward to it.
1: Thank you so much. Appreciate the time this morning. So happy for Amy and so happy for our entire community.
4: Well, as we continue on KMOX, Michael Calhoun with you. And obviously, this is not the first Olympic presence in St. Louis over the past century. Joining us right now from the Missouri Historical Society, public historian Adam Kloppy is with us. Thank you so much for being with us, Adam.
5: Well, thank you for having me. This is a real pleasure.
4: And so, first of all, let's just start generally. 1904, I think there are still a lot of people who don't know that the first U.S. Olympics were held here in St. Louis.
5: Yeah, you know, in 1904, St. Louis was hosting, you know, the World's Fair, you know, this massive event that was attended by over 19 million people. And, you know, they had put in for the 1904 Olympics, you know, when the Olympic, it was the third modern Olympics, and they knew they wanted to be in the United States. So Chicago puts in a bid, and other cities put in bids. Chicago actually ends up winning the bid for the 1904 Olympics. And the World's Fair was supposed to happen in 1903. When it gets delayed into 1904, the World Fair people contact the Olympic people and say, you know, you should really think about moving your Olympics down here to St. Louis. We're going to be having, you know, the whole world's eyes are going to be here on St. Louis. This is a much better spot. And, you know, the Olympic Committee agrees. And so St. Louis is the host of the first American Olympics. It's the first Olympics where they award gold, silver, and bronze medals to the top three finishers. You know, it's this really, really significant moment in the history of athletics. And it's all right here in St. Louis.
4: That is so cool to hear about, you know, for instance, the medals being something else, just like the ice cream cone that began here in St. Louis. But when it comes to the 1904 Olympics, and there's kind of a parallel here because we're talking about the route for the marathon trials in 28, not exactly, but mirroring some of, I mean, they'll go through Forest Park, they'll go through the Washington University campus. But what is so interesting, fascinating, bizarre, I guess, that you could tell us about the marathon and the running events at those 1904 Olympics, Adam?
5: Yeah, you know, the 1904 Olympic Marathon has sort of like gained this reputation as one of the most notorious events maybe in Olympic history. You know, it's not like the trials, you know. They ran this marathon after the Olympics in late August in that St. Louis heat that we all know and love. And they ran on unpaved roads in St. Louis County. It started and ended at Francis Field there at Washington University. And then, you know, they did not close that route to traffic, so there's cars and horses coming through and kicking up dust. The guy who organized the event, he figured he was something of a scientist and he wanted to test dehydration on the human body, so he didn't set up enough water stations. So there's athletes that are like passing out because they're so exhausted from the St. Louis heat and running in the hills that are out there in St. Louis County. The guy who ends up winning the event, he had trainers following him and he was hallucinating at one point. He didn't think he could finish. So they end up giving him a mixture of egg whites, strychnine, and brandy, just to like keep his muscles firing and get him moving. So, you know, it turns into this event that was kind of a mess, which is a shame, you know, like, so many of the guys who ran it were prominent runners at the time, and they said that, you know, this was such a difficult course that it was just that hard to conquer. But, you know, it does give us some funny stories to talk about today for sure.
4: Is there a story involving some wild dogs and the runners?
5: Yeah, there was a couple of runners that got chased off the course by

0: by some, wild dogs, for lack of a better word. They had gotten loose. There was another guy who, he was hungry during the race, and he, peeled off the course and by an apple orchard and grabbed an apple off a tree and ended up making him sick. And he got like these really bad stomach cramps. He still ended up finishing the race though, which was good for him. The first guy to cross the finish line didn't actually win the race. He runs into Frances Field at the end, and Alice Roosevelt, the president's daughter, is there to like give an award to the person who wins the race. And they're getting ready to like declare him the winner, and somebody said, "Oh, actually, he gave up on the race and hopped in a car and like got a ride for a couple of miles." And he's like, "Yeah, yeah, I did that. This was a joke. I wasn't actually going to accept the award." So there's all sorts of little stories like that about the marathon, for sure.
1: I guess when you're the first to do something, there are some challenges to work out.
0: Yeah, there's some logistical stuff that they didn't quite think through.
1: Well, 100 years later, 125 years later, so we've got the Marathon Olympic Trials coming to town and helping us learn where we came from. Public historian at the Missouri Historical Society, Adam Kloppy, thank you so much for being with us on KMOX, Adam.
0: Thanks for having me.
1: And stick around. Coming up next, we'll go from the track to the pitch as we continue on KMOX.
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1: Welcome back. Michael Calhoun with you. Last segment, we brought you inside of all of the fever over the Olympic marathon trials coming to St. Louis and the interesting history of the first Olympics to be held on U.S. soil right here in St. Louis. Now let's take you to the World Cup frenzy that is gripping Missouri and the country and the possibility for Women's World Cup to come to the United States and Missouri in 2031. Megan Lynch talked with Jim Rowland of Visit Missouri, the National Account Manager for Sports Tourism, about the World Cup.
2: Kansas City, Missouri, one of only 11 cities in the U.S. hosting FIFA World Cup games this year, the only city in the Midwest. 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Thank you for joining me.
3: Of course. Thanks for having me.
2: All these soccer fans here in St. Louis are
3: berserk.
2: Super excited about what is coming up. How many visitors are we expecting in Missouri through these World Cup games?
3: You know, the original bid, the information we got back from FIFA was somewhere in the neighborhood of 650,000 people. Obviously, there are things happening in the world that are beyond our control, but we still anticipate a large, large audience.
2: Do you know how many of those will be local folks, meaning Missouri, and how many might be coming internationally?
3: Yeah, I think the international visitors, we're anticipating somewhere in the neighborhood of 300,000-ish. You know, it could rise and fall. I mean, if the cards are perfectly aligned, there is a possibility that Ronaldo will meet Messi in a quarterfinal match at Kansas City Stadium, formerly known as Arrowhead. But that would be possibly one of the biggest matches in World Cup history. So
2: it's going to be
3: hopping.
2: Yeah, I would imagine people would just attend even if they didn't have tickets to get
3: inside.
2: Well,
3: and I think that's the experience of World Cup, is that it is a once-in-a-generation opportunity. Last time it was here was 1994. Out of 1994 came MLS. So this is an unbelievable opportunity. As you know, Megan, the St. Louis has this rich history of soccer. Kansas City has exploded in recent years. Trivia, Kansas City, the metro area, hosts the largest youth soccer association in the United States. 70,000 young people participate in youth soccer in the Kansas City metro area. So soccer's exploded across the state of Missouri with new facilities opening up all over the place. Springfield, Boonville, you know, you have all of the great places in St. Louis with Creve Coeur, Lou Hughes, Scott Gallagher. So it's really an exciting time for sports in general, but specifically soccer in the state of Missouri.
2: I don't know if this is accurate or not, but I saw a figure this week that was saying that around 10% of World Cup participants have been St. Louis natives.
3: Wow.
2: That would
3: be amazing. But
2: that would be
3: I don't
2: amazing.
3: Know if it's true or not, but we'll make it true, right?
2: And of course, we've got St. Louis's Tim Ream.
3: Yes. Captain of the U.S. men's national team.
2: Yeah,
3: yes.
2: Yeah. And we've got those members of that 1950 World Cup team. You know, so St. Louis has a lot to be proud of in this. When you look at the impact on not just Kansas City, but the state of Missouri, mm-hmm. to host an event like this and one that extends for basically a month, mm-hmm. what's that mean economically for this state?
3: Well, the economics are off the charts. I mean, sports are the one thing that you can have all three of the vital component. You can have economics, economic impact, you have emotion, and you have that whole social, that community that gathers together to celebrate. And it's only sports that can do that. You know, it's a incredible opportunity. We believe that we're going to draw from the greater Midwest, the Upper Plains, a lot. Those international travelers coming in, the Argentina consulate was with him just a few weeks ago. He thinks 100,000 Argentinians are going to come to Missouri. So, again, just an incredible opportunity that you couldn't possibly replicate other than with this.
2: What do we know if we get someone to come visit? What do we know about their likelihood to come back as a visitor again?
3: We know that the international visitors, they're here to watch soccer. Our goal, our belief is that, you know, they're going to see Missouri in a whole new light and come back. We've got the mix of everything that anybody could want. We hear that all the time from our surveys, from our data coming in about our good neighbors that are coming to visit us. Now we're expanding that good neighbors to the world.
2: And Route 66. I understand 66. That's already a great international draw anyway.
3: Number one question that the international operators were asking us as we traveled to Netherlands, to Argentina, to England, what about Route 66?
2: That's fantastic.

0: It's Americana right
1: it's
0: there.
1: It's Americana. That's what they want. They want to experience America and all of its just natural phenomenon. So, yeah, the fact that it's the anniversary of Route 66, the anniversary of Tom Sawyer's release of the book Tom Sawyer. I mean, just all of these stars aligning is really a great opportunity for us.
0: Now, as a practical matter for St. Louis fans that want to get to Kansas City, what do they need to know about that drive, arriving in Kansas City? What kind of events are going to be there for them?
1: I think part of the issue or part of the problem was that people thought, oh, this is the biggest event. We can't possibly. Listen, Kansas City Stadium, Arrowhead Stadium, we host matches. We host games like this all the time. Matter of fact, Arrowhead will be shrunk down to about 60 to 65,000. We did that every week for forever. I mean, I, as a former chief executive for Arrowhead and Kauffman Stadium, the events inside the complex, a piece of cake. Transportation will look a little different. Security will look a little different, but it's not going to be. It's that big number of people spread out, as you said, over 30 days. So it's not like this giant, you know, influx of human beings are going to be in Kansas City, in the state of Missouri all at once. It's going to be spread out over a long period of time. You know, we'll be able to accommodate anybody. Fan Festival is free. I was on the original board for KC 2026, the local organizing committee. We absolutely insisted upon a free experience so that everyone could engage. Some people might not be able to afford tickets, you know, to the matches, but we wanted them to be able to experience the energy, the vibe of the world's largest sporting event.
0: How can folks get more information? What are the sites they need to go to?
1: Visitmo.com is a great source of information. We have everything you'd want to know about Missouri and tourism, but also all of the details about KC 2026, the World Cup matches. You know, again, this is an incredible opportunity. I'll give you one piece of trivia that is just blows my mind on occasions. You know, we think the Super Bowl is a big deal, right? 150 million people watch the Super Bowl. The World Cup finals will be viewed by 2.5 billion people simultaneously. Incredible.
0: What do we know about when we successfully pull off events like this in the tourism industry? What's that mean for the future of bidding for and attracting events?
1: Well, I'll let you in on a little secret. We're in the middle of bidding for Women's World Cup for 2031.
0: Oh, love it.
1: FIFA has a really high level of confidence in the state of Missouri and in Kansas City. We believe we have a great opportunity to win that bid and to bring Women's World Cup to. I mean, well, think about this. I mean, we, KC Current, in the development of their facility, the first purpose-built women's professional soccer stadium, is just life-changing for us and for women's sports. It's really started that first domino to fall, and now others are following. Denver's going to be building a women's-specific building. You know, that didn't go unnoticed by all of the folks at FIFA, all of the folks of National Women's Soccer Club, the Soccer League. So that was a huge boom for us. That was a statement about where we think soccer is in the state of Missouri. So that's a big draw to FIFA. It was a big draw to Netherlands to choose the Current's training facility as their home base. We managed to get 4 base camps in the Kansas City metropolitan area. No one else has that many base camps. So we're on the rise. I think the potential is unlimited as far as other bids, other opportunities that we can pull off. This, the largest sporting event in the world, is a statement. It's a statement about us in sports. It's a statement about the state of Missouri, Kansas City, St. Louis having the Olympic, you know, qualifying matches at Energizer Park. Again, another feather in our cap. I think it's limitless.
0: Jim, thank you so much. Appreciate you spending time with us.
1: Thanks, Megan. Appreciate it.
2: That's Jim Rowland, the sports tourism manager for Visit Missouri, talking World Cup with Megan Lynch. Coming up next, we'll toss the football over to the Dave Glover Show as we continue on KMOX.
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2: Welcome back. Michael Calhoun with you. So far this hour, we've talked about the Olympic marathon trials, also World Cup soccer, which is getting closer and closer. Actually, the friendly here in St. Louis, it's already here. And so let's finish out this hour by bringing you a conversation the Dave Glover Show had with former NFL running back Lawrence Maroney about the importance of being there for his community through his LM39 Foundation. Also, the impact that good coaching can have on a kid's life.
16: Every time I see you, you're doing something good. I'm trying to. You know, I think that's my obligation, you know, being from the inner city, man. And always was big on supporting my community and uplifting it.
17: And it's not like a one-time thing.
16: No.
17: Like, as you know, Bulger is one of my best friends, and he used to get mad when he was on the Rams. He'd say, you know what? They put us in a bus. They take us out somewhere. We get a shovel. We get one thing of dirt. They take a picture. We get back on the bus. He's like, we just don't do enough. And you've been doing enough for a long time now.
16: I think it's really my responsibility, man. I think, you know, for me, the roads travel if everything I learned and seen and the resources that I'm connected to, if I don't bring it back to my community, I really feel like I'm doing my community and city a disjustice,
17: yeah,
16: a disservice for real. And so to me, it's like, I feel like it's my job to come back and try to raise the bar for us.
17: Yeah. So you have LM39 weekend coming up this weekend. We're going to talk all about that, what it is, what people can do, how they can get involved. It's been a year since I've seen you. I haven't seen you since the tornado.
16: Yeah.
17: That must have hurt your heart.
16: Oh, it was. It was just to see the pain and suffering that the people of our city was going through, and really just to see how the city handled that situation. It was disheartening, but, you know, we only can do what we can do, and so I did all I can do and help out in every way I could possible.
17: We, one of the saddest things to me, and it's not a 2026 thing, this is going all the way back, but it's disturbingly easy for us to forget that the people we're looking at are just human beings.
16: For sure.
17: You put them in a group, you put them in a race, you put them in an area, put them into this, put them into that. These are people. People friggin' who don't have a roof over their heads, right? Like, I don't know what we need to do, but we need to do better.
16: We definitely do, man. It's just, it was a sad moment for the city, but it was an eye-opener because, too, at the same time, I seen how so many different walks of life from the city rallied together,
17: yeah,
16: and came together for once in a lifetime, you know what I'm saying, and did what was right for the city. So, you know, it was just one of them situations that where, you know, they took a bad situation and made some positive up out of it.
17: Yeah. So tell us about, in general, LM39, and then tell us about the weekend.
16: So LM39 was a foundation. I started back in 07, been revamped it in 2023 with me and my fiance, but she's my wife now.
17: Congrats.
16: We, you know, she really wanted me to really give back out in the community and get back and, you know, tell my story. And so we revamped it and we focus more now on the mental, financial, and physical wellness side of everything. And so when we created the weekend, it was more so of, how can I connect the community to the resources that's needed?
17: And Jamie, jump in. What are you guys going to be doing?
18: It's going to be an exciting weekend. As Lauren said, he is a newlywed of just less than three weeks. So very, very exciting for them. So this weekend, Friday, we're going to kick it off with a VIP social. If you're on social, follow Lawrence, follow LM39 Foundation, drop a note. And then we're going to be reaching out to some few folks to hang out with him in a private situation on Friday. And then on Saturday, we're going to be at Normandy High School. And we have over a dozen vendors. We have some huddle conversations happening with some St. Louis VIPs. We'll be coming, chopping it up about mental health, physical wellness, some step class. And there is a flag football tournament going on, and championship game will happen on Saturday. So it's amazing. Lawrence, I have to just say, he doesn't talk about this enough. He is also a coach. He coaches football, coaches flag. I think he may be trying to dabble in coach now and track and field as well. So it's really something for the entire family this weekend at Normandy High School on Saturday.
17: Very nice. That must be cool.
16: Boy, it was well put. I couldn't have said it no better.
19: It's almost like she knows you.
17: Why do you think I threw it to her? Why do you think I got rage?
18: Yeah. It works. I mean, the foundation is doing so much. The weekend is growing. And I think that LM39, while this is the biggest weekend of the foundation is doing things all year with the 39 Impact Fund, Toys for
16: Joy,
18: some back to school things. Yeah. And I may get in trouble for saying this. So hopefully the wife is not listening. I know she is.
16: She's always
18: listening. But, and there's an after school program going to be starting this fall. The LM39 Foundation is going to be launching. So it's exciting. Lawrence has, you know, a lot of times you see players do great things when they're in the league, right? And really, Lawrence, his love after the league has really launched him into a new level of giving back. And so I think St. Louis is it's time to buckle up because he is running full speed into the community.
16: I like that, running full speed. I like it.
17: So coaching.
16: For sure.
17: I played sports and not like you, but I thought, I'm going to be the best coach for my kids. When I'm teaching my son Nick how to hit a layup, or I'm teaching Phoebe how to ride a bike, I was terrible. Terrible. I didn't have the patience. I was shocked by that. Are you a pretty good coach, or you find it kind of frustrating too?
16: So, you know, I never looked at myself in that aspect of a coach. Always, for years, people wanted me to coach, and I just told them I was a talent. And if people that really watch sports understand, just because you're a great talent don't mean you're a great coach. And so I started with the little kids, and I felt like if I can create a winning program with the little kids, then maybe I would think about this coaching. But it just gave me another purpose, and just really to knowing that I traveled this road and I got some knowledge that I can really give back to these kids and show them different things of what life can be if we take this thing serious from this little age. And so the group of kids I got, they're so special, man. And, you know, just to hear them brag about, oh, Lawrence Maroney is my coach. And so it's amazing. And even last year, I took them to an unofficial visit to Minnesota. And I think just creating them experiences and showing them different things, man, it's been amazing. So this year, 3 of coaching, I'm 2 years undefeated in football, tackle football, back-to-back Super Bowl champions here in St. Louis. So I think I got a good start.
17: Doing all right.
16: I'm doing all right.
17: Who are a couple of your young coaches for you when you were a young guy that meant something to you?
16: Coach Cooper, that was one of my main coaches. He coached me at Herb Hoover, and I think he really created that foundation for me, gave me that toughness, and really put me on an organized squad. You know, I play sports in the neighborhood all the time, but it's different when you really go on an organized team and just get that structure and that foundation. And he gave me that grit, that mental toughness, just really, and really also being that father figure to a lot of us that really didn't have a father growing up. And so Coach Cooper was really that guy for me growing up.
2: There you go. Some of the biggest conversations to be had in St. Louis over the past week. What happens in the next week will happen here. 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I'm Michael Calhoun. Going to hand it over to Tom Ackerman now with Johnny Rabbit to close out the hour after this.
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7: We welcome you back to KMOX. Tom Ackerman with you, joined by Johnny Rabbit. Johnny, it's time for the Johnny Rabbit Time Machine. Where are you taking us today?
27: St. Louis, when in 1950, our public library leader, Charles Compton, reported two of their most borrowed books at libraries and bookmobiles were by George Orwell, both set in the future, one 1945's Animal Farm, the other 1984, that came out in 49. Both are still around. In 1950, live entertainment in St. Louis was easy to find. Oh, like at the frosty, cool starlight roof of the Chase Hotel, which was just 10 years old. They were presenting a circus ice review with music by Buddy Marino and his orchestra. The Park Plaza basement, Crystal Terrace, offered George Moore, who was a ballet tap dancer. Over at the Forest Park Hotel Circus Snack Bar, they had barbecue. The band in the stand, Singleton Palmer's Dixieland 6. In 1950, the start of what would become Gaslight Square was still 3 years off. Soon after that, Singleton and the boys took up residence in the square's opera house. 1952, the stage production of The Seven-Year Itch played the Theater Guild of Webster Groves. Then in 54, the Broadway production was at the American Theater, and the film version with Marilyn Monroe opened here at the Lowe's State on July 1st of 55. And in case you missed it, since the post no longer has birthdays on page two, Marilyn would have been 100 last week. Without question, the best recalled mid-century theater manager in town was Tony Peluso of the Fox. Speaking of local theaters, in 55, cat burglars broken in, break into Werenberg's Lime Theater in Lime Ferry. Now, these crafty characters got into the theater by jumping from a billboard to the roof of the Lime. Then they jumped down to the top of the marquee, then went through a window that was always open to cool the projection booth. Paul Kruger, head of the Werenberg chain, said they got a lot of money, $6 in change from a closet, and maybe a few coins from a vending machine, and they could have spent the loot a few blocks away at Sonny Reinhold's Sonny's Tavern for some 25-cent glasses of Falstaff. By the way, there's a connection between Falstaff and Disneyland. Disneyland opened in July 55, as a portion of the land in which Disneyland was built had been owned by our town's Falstaff Brewing Corporation. They planned to build a brewery there, but Disney made it worthwhile for them to change their mind. At the time, Falstaff's offices were in the Continental Building. In those times, the biggest thing on screen, Cinerama. This is Cinerama movie, played at the Ambassador at 7th and Olive, the only Cinerama screen for about 300 miles. Movie narrated by CBS radio newsman Lowell Thomas, heard here in KMOX. From the 40s into the 70s, one of our town's biggest DJs in more ways than one was that genial gentleman of the era, Ed Wilson. And he was big at 325 pounds. In the late 40s into the 50s, one of our town's best-known female radio personalities was Louise Munch, hosted a show on WEW called Just for Women, and she interviewed countless

0: with celebrities like Lillian Musial, Mrs. Stan, stage and screen stars like Maureen O'Hara and so on, even President Reagan, a parade of politicians like former Mayor Barney Dickman and Alderman Albert Red Villa. In 55, Red had Red Villa's Tavern, northwest corner of South Broadway and Davis, where Alderman Villa really lent his influential ear to his constituents as he wielded an ever-present cigar with the dexterity of a baton twirler. He was like a mini-mayor in his ward, and if he said he could get something done, you could count on it. The official name of the place, Villa's Athletic Club, where in the 50s, females were forbidden. Fondly recalled sports figure here for decades, Harry Dutch Snyder. Among many achievements, he was a scout for the KCAs from 54 to 60. One of the highlights or lowlights was that in the 20s as a rough-and-tumble Muni League soccer player for the Alpenrau beer team, Dutch was suspended for 12 years because of fighting a game, though he was later inducted into the Soccer Hall of Fame in St. Louis. Many remember him as the head of the Newmarket Hardware Store in the Central West End. In 1950, restaurant prices, wow, a little bit different than today. Carl Steakhouse, a great place in Washington, just east of the Low State, gave you a thick, juicy one-pound sirloin or T-bone steak with chef's salad, potatoes, and coffee for $3.25. Wold's in 7th Street, just south of Olive, offered a seashore dinner on Friday for $1.50. And Mike D'Amico's Chi-Chi Room at 4359 Olive and Newsden had lunches for 65 to 95 cents. 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And if you have KMOX on next Sunday, about 7:45 for the Johnny Rabbit Time Machine, we'll take you to the swinging 60s in St. Louis. Well, this Tuesday at 10 for Oasis at the Clayton Rec Center, I hope we can meet in person as I'll present a nostalgic look with over 100 rare images from the Levee to Lindbergh on my program St. Louis is My Beat. 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You really can. Or tomorrow, the number 314-862-4859. That's 314-862-4859, or just be there by 10 Tuesday. I'll look for you. And each attendee will get a gift certificate for a Ted Drews Concrete. Now, with all the news, sports, weather, and whatever that fits, let's enjoy the commentary of the one, the only Tom Ackerman, and here's Tom.
1: All right, buddy. Appreciate it. Great stuff. Ted Drews sounds pretty good right now. That could be in play for today. There's a lot going on today in sports for sure. The Cardinals play the Reds at 1:15 today at Busch Stadium. We're going to talk a lot about that on Sports on a Sunday Morning. What a win for them yesterday with that late home run by Lars Nootbaar. Good to have him back. And the Cardinals finished the job. They could finish a sweep today with a 1:15 start at Busch Stadium. Then at 5 o'clock, down at the Dome, the St. Louis Battlehawks will be playing in a playoff game, and that game is carried on Fox on the big network, and it will lead right into the Bomarito Automotive Group 500, which starts at 8:25, but of course, ceremonies well before that at Worldwide Technology Raceway. That is a must-see event. If you have an IndyCar in St. Louis, all the best drivers in the world, including the winner of the Indianapolis 500, Felix Rosenquist. Alex Palou is on the poll for that. Lots of coverage of that coming up. Sports on a Sunday morning between 10 and 12. We'll take a break. The news is next on KMOX.
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14: ABC News, I'm Brian Clark. The U.S.-Iran ceasefire is under new stress, as ABC's Tom Sufi Burge explains from Jerusalem.
15: Still no sign of a deal to end the war with Iran, which is now into its 100th day, and the ceasefire is under real strain. The U.S. military saying it shot down two more Iranian one-way attack drones, which were threatening ships in the Strait of Hormuz.
14: Severe weather Saturday blamed for over 100,000 power outages from Ohio to New York, and one death in New York City when a tree fell on a man. Five people at a West Virginia University baseball game were taken to hospitals after a powerful wind moved through a tent area. A shooting at a popular festival in Toledo, Ohio, left 12 people hurt, and authorities are now searching for two suspects. The second day of the festival has been canceled. Nathan Lane can tie the record for the most awarded male performer in Tony Awards history tonight. It would be his fourth if he wins for Best Leading Actor for his role in Death of a Salesman. This is ABC News. After days of searching, an American student has been found dead in Japan.
16: Missing American student James Weston Higginbotham has been found dead in the mountains of Kyoto. He was vacationing in Japan with his family. Kyoto police told ABC News his body was discovered by a volunteer searcher over the weekend. The cause of death has not been released, but investigators say foul play is not suspected. Police had previously assessed that the 20-year-old likely left his family intentionally. Anthony Trotter, ABC News, Tokyo.
14: The Kentucky Derby winner added another jewel of horse racing Triple Crown at the Belmont Stakes.
17: Golden Tempo from last to first has to fend off Commandment in the final strides. Golden Tempo pulls away late.
14: Courtesy of Fox and Golden Tempo again rallying from last, but not winning the Triple Crown of the Belmont Stakes because Golden Tempo did not run in the middle leg, the Preakness, 3 weeks ago. I'm Brian Clark, ABC News.
1: At 8:02, a cloudy sky, 75 degrees downtown at the Arch. I'm Tom Ackerman, and these are the stories making news. Pass holders at Six Flags St. Louis say they've been stuck between its old and new owners.
18: The amusement park is now run by Enchanted Parks, which is honoring previously purchased admission passes, but doesn't offer any kind of dining plan. Refunds go through Six Flags, since that's the company people bought their dining plans from. KMOX listener Ron Lynch says just getting answers from Six Flags on the refund has been a runaround.
19: Well, Enchanted kept telling us they don't have anything to do with it. That was for Six Flags. And they just give us a number to call Six Flags. And called Six Flags, and all you got was recording, leave your name and message, and, you know, I don't even think they had anything about the refund.
18: So KMOX took the issue straight to Six Flags. A spokesperson tells us the company is, quote, working diligently with Enchanted Parks to process all eligible refunds and wants to resolve it as quickly as possible. Quote, we appreciate Enchanted Parks guests' patience and understanding. Michael Calhoun, KMOX News.
1: Illinois Governor J.B. Pritzker is pausing
20: pausing the release of any new data center tax incentives, and he's calling on the General Assembly to take up the issue in their veto session.
21: Working families shouldn't get stuck paying the bill when data centers aren't stepping up. That means paying for their water, electricity, and other resources they use.
20: St. Louis police want to make sure, with the thousands of people coming into downtown St. Louis this weekend, that they don't become victims of a crime. Major Pierre Benoist.
22: Be aware of your surroundings. Come down in groups. And if you are going to drink, either Uber, Lyft, or have a designated driver so you and everyone else can get home safe.
20: Over the past several days, other areas of the city, Central West End, Tower Grove South, and St. Louis Hills have all seen a rash of car break-ins. Indeed, there's been a lot going on in downtown St. Louis. Bosnia and Herzegovina tied Panama yesterday at Energizer Park. The Cardinals picked up another win over the Reds at Busch Stadium. Lars Nootbaar with a go-ahead home run as the Cardinals won and took game two of the three-game series. They go for the sweep this afternoon at 1:15. At 5 o'clock at the Dome, the Battlehawks will play a UFL playoff game, and at 8:25, the green flag drops at Worldwide Technology Raceway in the Bomarito Automotive Group 500.
23: Intervals of clouds and sun today, very warm and humid with a thunderstorm around this afternoon, high 87. For tonight, mostly cloudy and muggy with a shower and thunderstorm in the area, low 74. Mostly cloudy, humid tomorrow, couple of showers and a heavier thunderstorm, the high 83. For Tuesday, times of sun and clouds, it'll be hot and humid with a thunderstorm in parts of the area, the high 92. From the Saliga Heating and Cooling Weather Desk, I'm AccuWeather meteorologist Joe Lundberg on 104.1 FM KMOX.
20: Cloudy, 75 degrees downtown at the Arch. I'm Tom Ackerman, KMOX News.
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28: Welcome to America 250. We've been covering the history of the United States, our Constitution. We've dealt with a whole lot of topics, and some of those topics have been St. Louis specific. And today is one of those days. St. Louis in the 1980s. A lot going on then. We lost the football Cardinals that decade. Union Station was kind of reborn, Michael, and it was also a glorious period of Cardinal baseball.
29: 1982 World Series champions, skippered by the White Rat. And joining us is Tom Ackerman to talk about that. And Tom, how would you define what Whitey Ball is?
30: Whitey Ball was about speed, defense, and pitching, but most people related to small ball and hitting and running and manufacturing runs. Whitey used to joke that his team had trouble breaking Roger Maris's record as a team. So they had that, you know, Jack Clark led the team in home runs in 1985 with 22. You know, Tommy Herr drove in 110 runs one year and had 8 home runs.
28: Yeah, that was 85 as well.
30: So they had a team that, in 82, they had a little bit of power out of George Hendrick and a couple of guys, but mostly this is where it was born, defense, pitching. And then they had the ability to just poke you one batter after the other, and they had the speed in 85 with Coleman and McGee and Smith and others, good base runners, to just be relentless. And this is how they won 3 pennants in 82, 85, 87.
29: And, of course, Whitey Herzog was also the general manager at that time. quite a free rein to give your manager the general manager's spot, because I guess he had this vision of this is the type of team he wanted to put together.
30: Very confident person. Whitey Herzog was very successful both as a coach, and he used to say his times with the New York Mets were some of his favorite times because he was a third base coach and he had a lot of fun with the team at that time. But when he was managing, he was at his best, and he managed Kansas City Royals to some very successful postseason moments. When he took over the Cardinals, he was very confident that he had the backing of Gussie Bush and that he could do this. And he changed the course of history in St. Louis. He brought forth a whole new generation of fans who adored his teams. And he did it by making moves for Ozzie Smith and by making a move for Bruce Sutter. Those were two big ones. There were others, of course, and that team was built on, again, defense, pitching, and then the other stuff started to come into play, speed and everything else. But he felt like that was the way to do it. He took advantage of Busch Stadium's artificial turf, AstroTurf. That ball was bouncing quickly, but you could also use a burst of speed to get yourself around the bases. There were a lot of things you could do in that stadium to your advantage, and he worked that very, very well. And I think that, you know, if you look at the way that he built those teams, Cardinals fans are very grateful, and they weren't the easiest decisions sometimes, but to him, I think they were. He went out and he made the deals and got it done. He convinced Ozzie Smith to leave San Diego and come to snowy St. Louis in the middle of the off season. And, man, did things change after that.
0: Yeah, and that trade turned out to be really something else. At the time, the Cardinals swapped shortstops. Gary Templeton, a switch-hitting shortstop, had 200 hits. Very rare to do that from both sides of the plate. He was very productive, but he kind of ran afoul of Whitey Herzog, didn't he?
30: Yes, he did. And they also acquired this relatively unknown outfielder from the New York Yankees for a pitcher named Bob Sykes.
0: Yeah.
30: And that player was Willie McGee. And in 1982, the rookie had one heck of a year, really, for a young guy, but Ozzie Smith and kind of took Willie under his wing. They were very close. And they were driving to the stadium in October, and he told him, "You can do all these things during the season. You're remembered for what you do in October." And it was not to scare him, but to tell him this is when it gets to be important. And boy, the two of them made history. They won the world championship in 82, almost did it two other times.
0: And Willie McGee's Game 3 is one of the all-time greats from that 1982 World Series.
30: Yeah, the power, the robbing a home run. I mean, he was just a tremendous player. And the way that he would circle the bases, the way that he had that unconventional swing, mostly that he was so humble. And he could do just about anything in the game, and he did it with grace. That's why to this day he receives the biggest ovations on opening day and any time that he's introduced, because fans were really drawn to him and he never drew attention to himself. He is just one of the all-time great St. Louis Cardinals. The Cardinals have so many Hall of Famers in Cooperstown, but they have a whole other category, and that's why they opened the Cardinals Hall of Fame, to be able to honor players who mean so much to the story of the franchise. And you could go through the entire 1980s under Whitey Herzog and tell stories about all of these players. And all of them had very meaningful roles, too. Whether you were a starter, a reliever, a middle infielder, an outfielder, a part of the middle of the order, or just a player who came off the bench, they all had big-time roles on these teams.
0: You know, the Cardinal history is pretty fascinating. They had a very good decade in the 40s, won the World Series, I think, three times. Nothing in the 50s. Three World Series, they won two of them in the 60s. And then the 70s was a dry decade, tough decade for the team. And it was the cleaning of house. Whitey Herzog coming in, the first big trade that I recall was trading Ted Simmons.
30: Yeah, I mean, again, these are tough decisions to have to make. And then they end up facing Simmons in 1982 with the Milwaukee Brewers. And Simmons, you know, you ask anybody in the 70s. Now, I was born in 75, so my team is the 80s. But you ask anybody who grew up as a fan in the 70s, most of them will tell you their favorite player was either Ted Simmons or Lou Brock or Bob Gibson. But Gibson was more of a 60s pitcher who became still a strong pitcher in the early 70s. But Ted Simmons was one of the players in this franchise's history and is now in Cooperstown. But in, I mean, you talk about shaking it up a little bit. That's what he did. But man, I mean, Daryl Porter turned out pretty good. We just lost Tom Nieto, turned out to be pretty strong behind the plate. And then, by the way, there was another trade of a catcher in 1987, right before the right as the season was starting. He trades Mike LaValliere, who goes on to win a gold glove. He trades Andy Van Slyke, who goes on to win multiple gold gloves. He trades Mike Dunn, who is the rookie pitcher of the year for the Pirates, all three of them for Tony Pena. People are like, holy cow, what's going on here? Pena turns out to be a nice addition to 87.
0: Heck of a catcher.
30: So Whitey knew that catcher position. He knew how important it was.

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1: Yeah,
2: they were so big that the Clydesdales didn't just come out on opening day. They came out during the World Series, and you know they still do. But it was such a big part of growing up. You know, I don't remember the first time I had a Budweiser, but you know, part of our growing up in town. It's still my number one. Still my number one choice.
1: Well, there's nothing quite like Cardinal baseball in the history of it, and it just fits perfectly with this theme of American history that we're talking about. Cardinals could have been a dynasty, but they lost two Game 7s in the 1980s in the World Series.
2: Yes, they did. They lost in 1985 Game 6, the controversial and obviously wrong call from Don Dankinger on a play that Todd Worrell clearly beat the runner to the bag.
1: Yes, he did.
2: But it is what it is, and they get blown out in Game 7. And then 1987, it was a grand slam really by Kent Hrbek that shook the Metrodome and sent that to a Game 7 that the Cardinals lost and eventually succumbed twice to those American League foes. But they had some great runs, man. I mean, I think the 85 team is a top five Cardinals team of all time. And one of the best stories about that is they were actually picked to be in last place and came roaring back to win 101 games. It was a great season, very memorable stories across the board that we will never, ever forget.
1: That is KMOX Sports Director Tom Ackerman. Thanks for your time. When we come back, former St. Louis Mayor Vince Schemel is going to be with us. We're talking about St. Louis in the 1980s. That's next on KMOX.
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6: And welcome back to America 250 as we celebrate the 1980s. And joining us in studio is the politician of the 1980s. He was the mayor for almost the complete decade.
7: 12
6: mayor
7: years.
6: Mayor Vince Schemel, welcome to KMOX.
7: Welcome. Thank you for having me. I appreciate it. Yeah, it was 12 years from 81 to 93.
6: Vince, you came into this job at a time where St. Louis, many people argued, was in a spiral leading up to the 1980s, losing population, losing revenue. Sound familiar? What did you do to make the 80s such a glorious decade for the city of St. Louis?
7: Well, the whole theme of my campaign from the very beginning, you saw it on my yard signs, for a proud St. Louis. And my whole pitch was, we have got to stop apologizing for St. Louis. We're a great city. We punch way above our weight in terms of art, culture, tourism, and that these are the things that we need to grow and develop. And the most important thing that I think I helped accomplish in the 80s, and I say helped, was that we gained a sense of civic self-confidence. The city felt like it could do big things again. And, you know, I think that was a major accomplishment.
6: Yeah, Vince, and you had some of the biggest companies in the world still headquartered in St. Louis. We had sports teams that were in flux. You had a county that was separated. You looked at the city being the representative of the region. How did you incorporate that thought process to bring the weight of the entire region to help make city of St. Louis better?
7: Well, there's certain things you can't do as a freestanding municipality in a region of, there were a little over 400,000 people, 453 when I started. You can't provide medical health care on a base of 453,000 people. So we joined with St. Louis County to shut down both the city hospital and St. Louis County Hospital. And we created the Regional Hospital Corporation. It was a not-for-profit. It's now Del Mar Divine. That's how the city ended up happened to own it when Maxine Clark wanted to redevelop it. But that, the Regional Arts Commission, the Regional Convention and Visitors Commission, these are all things that reach out into St. Louis City and St. Louis County and are supported by the region, to the extent that the city and the county represent the region, not the whole region, but it's a good part of it.
8: So you run for mayor in 1981. You're a relatively young member of the Board of Aldermen. There's an incumbent Democratic mayor, James Conway, and you won. And you won convincingly in that election. And right off the bat, you realized that there were some fairly serious problems at City Hall.
7: John Pelker, who had been comptroller for 16 years and mayor for 4 years, led my transition. And I remember him coming in to a meeting with me. We weren't yet in City Hall. And he said, Vince, I've never seen it this bad. Hmm. I've been through a lot of rough budgets, but I've never seen it this bad. In my first 3 weeks in office, we laid off 1,603 people.
8: Wow.
7: I'll never forget that. And over 3 years, We went from 11,387 employees down to about right about 4,500.
8: Wow.
7: And it was difficult and it was brutal, but during that same period of time, we stood up Operation Brightside, Operation Safe Street, lots of stuff that, you know, I look back on and I kind of sometimes wonder myself, you know, how did you reduce the employment rolls by that much and then get that much work done? Well, it was because, frankly, people were energized. You know, if you can get the city workforce really believing they can make a difference, they can make a difference. And it all has to do with, I think, the energy level.
8: And here you are, having made all of these cuts, overwhelmingly reelected in 1985.
7: Yeah, yeah.
8: And so many things happened during your tenure as mayor, and one of the more consequential was the creation of the Convention Center and the Convention and Visitors Bureau. That was a seminal achievement.
7: Yeah, we during all these reductions that were taking place, the city used to donate about $500,000 to the Convention and Visitor Bureau. It was a private organization. And that was a significant part of their budget back then. And so, you know, I'm laying people off left and right, and we can't give any money to the Arts and Education Council, can't give anything to the Visitors Bureau. So I got Charles Drury and a few other the hotel guys together and said, look, we got to fix this. I need money for the arts. You guys need money to really promote the convention and tourism industry mm-hmm. here. Let's go for a tax on hotel rooms. We went to Jeff City. We got it passed, I think, in 83. I know it passed the voters in 84. And then it was set up as separate operations. The Regional Arts Commission gets about a quarter of the money that comes in, and the CVC gets the other three quarters. Then we went on to get another hotel tax in city and county to build the dome. And so it made a big difference, and I think the convention industry, the tourism industry, they have the best chance of bringing downtown St. Louis back, because their interaction with their consumers is, you know, don't come into St. Louis and buy a house. Don't come here and, you know, rent an apartment. You know, come here and rent a hotel room and spend a few nights here. And people that do that over time become very attached to St. Louis, and that can be a major entry point for us.
6: A big component of bringing people to St. Louis is sports. And yep. You had some sports teams that were on fire in the 1980s. You also had one that left and one that was threatening to leave. How important were sports, and what role did you play to make sure they stayed here to attract attention?
7: Well, let's start with the success story first. Okay, the St. Louis Blues... it was announced they were owned by Ralston Purina at the time, and it was announced that they had been sold to Saskatoon, Saskatchewan.
8: Yeah.
7: And, I mean, it was a done deal, and I called Bill Stieritz down at Ralston. He said, Vince, it's done. Papers are signed. So I called the NHL, and they said, we don't want to go to Saskatoon. We want to stay in St. Louis. But so, long story short, through many, many iterations and money coming in from many private individuals, we ended up keeping the Blues in St. Louis. The first iteration was with Harry Arnest. The more successful iteration by far was with Michael Shanahan. And then ultimately Civic Progress themselves bought the team. And that was what led to the ability to build the new hockey arena, which is Enterprise Center now.
8: Yeah, and the rest is history. You know, the Blues did come very close to moving to Saskatoon. I remember there's a couple of seasons there where they were featuring Molson Golden Beer at the arena until Shanahan came along. And
7: yeah, well, the way that actually worked out is that Ralston Purina, at the end of the day, just gave the franchise back to the NHL.
8: Mm.
7: Said, we're done with it. We're going to enter a lawsuit. And got settled someplace along the line. So we were starting with a fresh franchise back then. It was an odd way to get around. I came within about an inch of going to the NHL draft.
8: Yeah.
7: Because we didn't have the franchisees settled yet. They were having the draft, and they said, well, Mayor, if you want to, no. Enough of this already. So
8: you could have made the Brett Hull trade.
7: Yeah. Yeah. Well, knowing me in sports, I'd have probably given him away.
8: Yeah. Mitch Schemel, he's former mayor of St. Louis. He was the mayor in the 1980s, a time of real revival in the city of St. Louis. We've got more to come with Mayor Vince Schemel. That's next right here on KMOX.
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6: And welcome back to America 250 and our visit with former Mayor Vince Schemel. And Vince, one of the great jewels of St. Louis that a lot of people stay at when they're going to go to see a Blues game is Union Station. And it was shuttered in the 1980s until you made an effort to revitalize it.
7: Yeah, I can't take full credit for that. Jim Conway, my predecessor, really had laid the groundwork for Union Station and for what was then the downtown mall, City Center.
8: Mm-hmm.
7: And, you know, there was a lot of work to do. The first week that I'm in office, I get a call from the Simons who are developing City Center, and they said, look, you've got to buy the old Stixbear and Fuller building or we're going to pull out of here because they aren't going to extend our option to continue this project. So the city over in the land clearance office had some cash that could be put into something like that. So we bought the building and it got done, but it was touch and go there. Union Station was a little different. It was more complex. To push it over the line, we finally got an urban development action grant out of the federal government. I think that was about 83 or so. It finally opened. They both opened within the same week in 1985.
8: Wow.
7: A big, big, dramatic change in downtown when they opened.
8: A lot of things going on at TWA at the time and at the airport, the pivotal time in the 1980s.
7: Really, very pivotal moment. It took a lot of political damage from the acquisition of the land out at the airport. We did, had to do some of it under eminent domain. And people really resented it. They followed me wherever I went with protests. And but, you know, that's the job, you know. And, you know, I hated doing it that way, but, you know, just it had to get done.
8: If you're going to make an omelet, right?
7: Yeah, yeah. And so anyway, TWA was vital and the whole airline industry was upside down. So we went in and I met with the unions and I said, you know, you're going to have to take a haircut here. Frank Borman, who had just closed down Eastern Airline, was trying to make a run at TWA.
8: Yeah.
7: And the union said, we don't want him. He just shut down all operations at Eastern. We don't want him here. So our alternative was Carl Icahn. A lot of people don't like Carl Icahn. Let me tell you something. He did everything he said he would do for St. Louis. We worked on an agreement with the unions. Former Congressman Bob Young and I flew up to New York, went to his house, sat on his patio. Here was the deal. St. Louis was going to be the hub for TWA.
8: Yeah.
7: And we would get... we would provide the union cuts that had been negotiated with the unions already. He agreed. He comes in here. The day I left office, there were 525 flights that left St. Louis, including three one to London, one to Frankfurt, and one to Paris. Those were daily flights. And so, you know, from my perspective, you know, I was a careful custodian that's subject matter at that time,
6: and the rest is history. They later wind up pulling out of St. Louis
7: in 2003, I think. When let me tell you my opinion, I think TWA could have bought American. That could have gone either way.
8: Yeah.
7: And the difference is that the business leadership in Dallas was just, at that point in time, just more effective and more motivated than the business leadership in St. Louis. I mean, at some point in time, size matters.
6: When most people look back at the 1980s, they look back at it with a positive outlook and a real nostalgic feeling.
7: Mm-hmm.
6: And you've already described it wasn't smooth sailing. It was a lot of hard work that made the 80s. As we face 250 years now, and that a lot of many people will argue that was the most recent great decade for St. Louis. What do you see in the future? Do you have an optimistic view for St. Louis, this region, and what it can be? Because it seems like it could be similar to the start of the 1980s.
7: Yeah, I have great confidence in Mayor Spencer and just the energy level that she brings to the job. The other thing, though, that I think is really important right now is I am sensing across, at least across St. Louis City and St. Louis County, and even into St. Charles County, a recognition of the fact that we are, for the rest of the world, we're one place. You know, and we got to figure out how to behave as one place, how to work in our collective self-interest as one place. Where is that going to lead? Not exactly sure, but you've got very, very serious people. I follow some folks online that are, you know, these aren't great big business leaders. These are guys building stuff from the ground up, mm-hmm. building small businesses. Say, we've got to solve this problem for our future. I think that is one of the biggest things that's in the way of St. Louis growing into the greatness that it can provide. And so I'm looking forward to it.
8: Well, I think that's exactly correct. And how we've only got 30 seconds left, Mayor. The Board of Freeholders effort in the 1980s with Jane McNary, how involved were you in that effort?
7: Not terribly. We put that together basically at Gene's request because they wanted to do a consolidation of the municipalities.
8: Right.
7: It didn't work. We ended up doing one that finally was just a parks proposal, and it didn't pass either.
8: That's Vince Schemel. He was the mayor of the city of St. Louis for 12 years, almost the entirety of the decade of the 1980s. So many things happening, and so many of us look back fondly on that decade of the 1980s, not just because of Whitey Ball, but because of the very exciting things taking place here in the city of St. Louis. It is America 250 on KMOX. Up next, we're going to visit with the governor of the state of Missouri during the 1980s. That's John Ashcroft. That's next, right here on KMOX.
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9: And welcome back to America 250 as we celebrate in this program the 1980s in St. Louis and Missouri. We're honored to be joined by former governor, former United States Attorney General, John Ashcroft, who spent the better part of the 1980s as the governor of our state. Senator, Governor, General Ashcroft, welcome to KMOX.
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10: Oh.
9: You used to do at your service programs here where you'd come in and spend a whole hour and talk to the people. You remember those days?
10: I do remember those days, and they were... That was a great era for radio. I mean, I guess in the absence of the social media and all, people actually got a lot of their information on the radio, and I guess still do, but it's a little different framework than used to be.
6: And, Governor, one of the most important things the radio delivers is baseball. Baseball to all Missourians across the state. And as you came into the governor's office, you found yourself in a really interesting situation where your two biggest cities, the Kansas City Royals and the St. Louis Cardinals, wound up facing each other in the World Series. How does a governor navigate that political quagmire of positivity, but at the same time could be quite treacherous?
10: Yeah, it's like the governor who was asked what his favorite color was, and he said plaid. not to offend anybody. We had a great time with that. It was a marvelous thing. The people of the state wanted the opportunity to support their teams in a friendly sort of rivalry that reflected the brotherhood of Missouri citizens. And a couple of interesting things happened. One, I had a cap made up, which was St. Louis on the front for when they were batting, and the Royals on the back for when the Royals were batting, so I could switch back and forth whichever team was batting. Somebody made a jacket of me that was half blue and half red with emblems of the teams on it. But the most charming of all the things was the train, which we were able to get the railroad to give us for a whistle-stop tour across the state of Missouri. And at each of the stops on the train, we would have rallies. And we started on the blue side of the state in Kansas City, and it got to be sort of lavender and then red by the time we got to St. Louis. I think we had Stan Musial and a few other extremely notable all-time greats, and Freddie Patek, I think, was from the Kansas City Royals. So we had a whistle-stop tour across the state, did great things for morale in the state. It was a wonderful thing. The little controversy at first base with a guy named Dengager, I believe. But other than that, it was all a 100% plus, and that was plus to the people in Kansas City. But there are a bunch of folks who grew up on the St. Louis Cardinals, as did I, who will never forget. Now, I should not speak ill of him. He's a deceased individual, I think. But Don Dengager made the call, which was an inflection point in the series.
9: Well, no question about it. You know, years later, Dengager was in town speaking at a banquet, and Whitey Herzog presented him with a Rolex watch. A Braille
8: Rolex watch. So as I go back and reminisce about Missouri in the 1980s, doing a little research, I noted that you were considered one of the top education governors in the entire country, and you had passed something through the Democratic-controlled legislature called the Excellence in Education Act. What was the purpose there?
10: Well, it was to upgrade the outcomes for students. You know, too much of our education system has served the bureaucracy and administration, and we have program proliferation, but we don't have student improvement. And it followed Ronald Reagan's appointment of a task force called, which issued a report called The Nation at Risk. And we emphasized student outcomes a lot. That was the source of, I think, the idea of the National Assessment of Educational Progress. I think that's called NAEP, where you get test scores that tell you exactly, you know, where students are, where they ought to be. Are they reading at a fifth grade level when they're in the third grade, or are they reading at a third grade level when they're in the fifth grade? And it's important to know. One of the things I wanted to emphasize was that we needed school report cards so that you would know if your son or daughter was in an environment which was an environment of underperformance. And someone said, well, it'd be terrible to learn that your child was in a school which was underperforming. And I said, well, it'd be worse not to know it and not be able to do anything about it. So we emphasized that. I was the chairman of a task force on college quality, and that's a big crisis in our country now because the trust support for higher education has collapsed among the American people, according to almost all the data recently, partly because of the high expense, but partly because people believe that instead of education, which is how to think, they've been indoctrinated on what to think. And I think really, really good education is instruction in how to think and how to reach conclusions rather than to memorize conclusions that have been arrived at by someone else.
6: Governor, how did you navigate the fact that half of your population had kids going to schools in an urban area and half of them had them going in a rural area? How did you navigate that as a governor to make education your focus and be so successful?
10: Well, I don't know whether if a cow is mooing outside the classroom, it makes any difference about what's going on inside the classroom. And I really believe that students respond to expectations. And if we have a vastly different expectations of students in one environment, we'll get different outcomes. So I think, yes, we were willing to understand that there were some things that made a difference, but we didn't want our level of expectation and our approach to the student to make a difference, which was negative for students in one setting or another. And rural and urban and suburban may be three different categories, but oddly enough, every once in a while you find schools of each sort of quality, the highest quality, medium quality, or lowest quality, can be in each different kind of environment. It really tells you that when students are confronted with the right kind of leadership in the classroom, teaching and the like, it's they can respond. And I think prompting students to think is important. I still teach. I teach at the law school at Regent University, and I say that my job is not to answer student questions, but to question student answers. And when I question student answers, really it's a way of me demanding that they start to think critically in ways that they might not otherwise have thought.
8: We are visiting with John Ashcroft. He was the Missouri governor in the latter half of the 1980s, some 40 years ago. And I know that as you become the governor in 1985, you're putting together a staff. And in hindsight, looking back on the people that worked with you, I know you're exceedingly grateful for them, but they went on to do some truly remarkable things.
10: it is a wonderful thing. I call them godsends. I'm a believer, and I believe that God sends you people when he understands you have the right motives and that you need those people. So I can just list off people have done marvelous things nationally and some internationally. We'll take Jerry Hunter, for instance, in St. Louis. He worked with us, and he became the general counsel of the National Labor Relations Board in Washington, D.C. He's back in St. Louis now. Or take Ann Wagner, who was part of our political operation. She became the vice chairman of the National Republican Party and also became one of the ambassadors to European nation. And after that, she was elected to the United States Congress. And her husband, Ray Wagner, one of the prime executives at Enterprise Leasing, not to mention Rich McClure, who graduated from our service to become head of United Van Lines. And they also, at the time, they acquired Mayflower Van Lines. And then, of course, there's Bob Ferguson, who was one of my chiefs of staff, who became one of the presidents of Southwestern Bell. Then he became the president of Pacific Bell, and then he became the head of Cadillac Motors. I mean, so Missouri became a feeder into national leadership positions, and these were people who had come to help me, and they were godsends in every respect of the word.
8: Well, you had a great staff, and I was privileged to be in the legislature while you were governor, and you're a man that I have long looked up to, and I appreciate your time here with us today on KMOX as we talk about the 1980s in St. Louis. Governor John Ashcroft, thanks so much.
10: God bless you all, and God bless Missouri. The best is yet to come.
8: All right, and that's going to do it for this program. It's been a great one. We had Vince Schemel, Tom Ackerman talking about Whitey Ball. We'll be back again next week for America 250 on the Voice of St. Louis, KMOX.
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1: Good Sunday morning. Welcome to Hancock and Kelly on Fox 2, where we take on the top issues of the week. On the right is John Hancock.
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1: I'm Andy Banker. On the agenda, President Trump draws a comparison between his new UFC fighting ring outside the White House and the Eiffel Tower, hinting that the fighting venue may become permanent. St. Louis Police Chief Robert Tracy gets backlash from St. Louis firefighters after calling the requirement that firefighters be paid the same as police bad business. Also, after the last two St. Louis County executives get charged with crimes in office, should the next county executive get a pay raise? And our quote of the week, 8647. Republican U.S. Senator Eric Schmidt of St. Louis County accuses the Kirkwood School Board president of calling for President Trump's murder. Plus, the new monument to President Obama in Chicago, putting President Trump's face on a new $250 bill, and Illinois Democrats push through record spending as the people they represent struggle with their own household budgets. We begin with St. Louis Police Chief Robert Tracy drawing the ire of St. Louis firefighters while pushing for large pay raises for high-ranking members of the police command staff. In an exchange with the mayor, Tracy criticized the city charter's requirement of equal pay for both police and firefighters.
4: We have only negotiated with the police department. And then the fire department doesn't have to give anything up, does not have to give any concessions, because they automatically get what the police department does. That's bad business.
5: I understand that, but
4: the thing is, the city has the capability to address that.
1: The comments came during a clash over the state-controlled St. Louis Police Board proposal for massive pay raises for high-ranking police officers, ranging from 16% to 22%. It would take effect in less than 4 weeks. Well, the president of the union that represents St. Louis firefighters posted a response to Tracy that says, quote, "The men and women of this fire department earn their compensation on every call, every shift, every day. That's not bad business." John and Michael, how is any of this furthering the stated goal of the governor and state Republicans of making St. Louis safer when they push through state control of the city police department?
2: Well, I would rather see the raises go to the line officers, the ones that are walking beats
1: on
2: the street.
1: Big raises.
2: Yeah. Yeah.
1: 22%.
2: I don't know whether it's a competitive situation that they're trying, that they're worried that they're going to lose their top people, but I would much prefer to see the money go to the line officers.
1: And then what about this flap now between, are they
2: getting
1: police
2: firefighters? He's right about the charter. There's no rationale to, if you give the police a raise, the fire department has to get a raise. I mean, that doesn't make a lot of sense.
1: How does this make St. Louis safer?
3: Well, look, the policemen, and especially those in white shirts who would be getting these raises, would argue, hey, we've not gotten the raises that we deserve. And there may be some truth to that.
2: Yeah.
3: These seem exorbitant to go 20%. As for the police chief choosing to be the spokesman on issues that exist inside a city government, I just don't think that was a smart strategy, and I don't think we need our first responders fighting with each other. This is in the charter. It's the law. You may think it's bad business, but it is the business.
1: Is the firefighters union right to take issue?
3: Sure.
2: The charter says if you give the police a raise, you got to give the fire department a raise. It shouldn't, but it does. And they're right to take issue.
1: The August primaries are 8 weeks and 2 days away. The candidates in one of the hottest races, the Republican primary for St. Charles County Executive, met for a debate this past week. They were asked about improving people's lives and making it easier to make ends meet.
6: That involves getting these congested areas improved so that people can get home from work quicker, to have dinner with their families and spend more time with them. It involves having SRO police officers in our schools to make sure that their kids are safe.
7: Making life affordable for those that are younger. They're having struggles because of affordability, and the only thing government can do is cut taxes to make it more affordable.
8: To not have levy a personal property tax anywhere. We can do that, and if we do that, the person born after 2000 is going to actually be able to own their car without renting it from government every December 1st.
1: The current county executive, Steve Aylman, announced his retirement and then changed his mind about that and decided to seek another term after former state senator and candidate for governor, Republican firebrand Bill Igel, got into the race. Former Lake St. Louis Mayor Jason Law is the third well-funded candidate. John, is a three-way race better for Law? The other two have better name recognition.
2: No, I don't necessarily think it is. It's going to be interesting to see how these three differentiate themselves from one another as the campaign rolls on. I thought the debate was a good night. I thought Steve Aylman did well. I thought Jason Law did well. Bill Igel is kind of a, you know, he's got a way about him that a lot of voters really like.
1: Yeah, he is sort of a soundbite.
2: A bombast.
1: Yeah, or bombast, but...
3: Yeah, and I kind of saw what John said. I mean, we all know Steve Aylman, right? He's run a steady county, and I think he was up defending his record, and that, I think he had a fine night. Bill Igel, we know him, right? He's a firebrand, throwing bombs during the governor's race. He continued to do this. This was my first real exposure to Jason Law. I thought he was rather impressive. I think this race is a three-way coin toss right now, and like John says, who's going to be able to cut through over the next month? It's happening soon.
1: Yeah, I mean, 8 weeks seems like almost no time at all, but you guys have both run campaigns. That's what you do for a living. 8 weeks is a long time.
2: Well, it's really...
1: There's a lot to be decided here.
2: It's really 6 weeks because of the early voting period. So, and a lot of... That's becoming increasingly popular with voters.
1: Speculation continues to swirl about St. Louis County Executive Sam Page potentially resigning from office before the end of his term. He faces criminal charges for allegedly spending taxpayer dollars in a campaign to defeat a ballot issue. He also faces new allegations of working a second job, which is forbidden under county law.
9: And we can't be distracted by Sam Page or the sideshows.
10: I think we've got 99 problems, and Dr. Page doing volunteer work isn't one of them.
1: Page admits working on the side as an anesthesiologist. He says it's volunteer work. His predecessor, Steve Stenger, resigned and went to federal prison after pleading guilty to bribery in office. Against this backdrop, county voters will decide in August whether to allow the county council to set higher salaries for the next county executive and county assessor. Currently, the council is banned from granting such raises in the 10 months leading up to an election. Page is actually against the proposal. The county executive currently makes $140,000 a year. Any raise would be the first in 20 years. And Michael, the county council has considered in the past nearly bumping this to $200,000 a year. Does the county executive need a raise?
3: Potentially. Apparently, Sam Page had to have two jobs to be able to do it.
2: Poor guy.
3: And, it is a lot of money, but it's supposed to be a 24/7, 365 a day job. And I think it's probably worthy of consideration for a raise, but I don't know that it's a conversation that the current county executive ought to be a part of.
1: Well, and they're in a budget crisis right now.
2: Exactly.
1: It's not like there's a proposal in the council, John, is considering this, but people are going to vote on whether to allow it.
2: Yeah, that's exactly the point here. When you can't balance your budget and when you've got a fiscal crisis on your hands, you don't go giving pay raises to the politicians. And the voters won't pass that.
1: Think of the greatest man-made monuments in the world. The Gateway Arch comes to mind, of course, in St. Louis and really all over the rest of the world. But how about the new UFC fighting ring President Trump is having built outside the White House? It had him thinking about the Eiffel Tower.
11: The Eiffel Tower, 1889, it was built. It was supposed to be taken down immediately after the World's Fair. And, you know, we're building something in front of the White House that's quite attractive to a lot of people. It's going to have the big UFC fight on June 14th. And I'm looking at it, and maybe we'll never, ever take it down.
1: The president's comments were posted on his official TikTok account. Michael, as with the Eiffel Tower, should the White House ultimate fighting venue be made permanent?
3: Of course not. It's absurd. And it shows the absurdity of this president and his delusion as it relates to himself. I can't believe he even put this out.
1: No, it's 2026. Should we have a sports venue at the White House?
2: No.
1: It could maybe double
2: the White House is
1: world championship
2: one of the most
1: for snooker.
2: It is one of the most iconic places in the world. And this president has gone about systematically defacing it. First, you knock down the East Wing. Now you're building this monstrosity on the front lawn, a view from the street that passersby have seen for hundreds of years. This is ridiculous.
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1: Republican Illinois lawmakers were quick to let people know they voted against the record-high budget just approved by Democrats this past week. Democrats agreed to suspend their gas tax hike that would have bumped the state gas tax to nearly 50 cents a gallon come July 1st. They made the move because gas tax revenues are currently soaring along with gas prices.
20: Then they said, oh, we're going to give you a penny on the gas tax. A penny? You know what? They're raiding the sales tax on gasoline to fund illegal immigrant health care.
21: We're working to survive a president of the United States that is attacking the people of Illinois and the people of the United States, particularly working families. And literally billions of dollars have been taken away from people in our state.
1: Democrats pushed through a record $55.9 billion budget with more than $800 million in new taxes. The pause on a 1.3 cent a gallon gas tax hike is only good for 6 months. Still, John, in spite of all the Republican hand-wringing, you say Democrat J.B. Pritzker is a shoe-in for re-election as a third term for a third term as governor in November, and he's also a leading Democrat potential candidate for president in 2028.
2: Yeah, I don't think he'll be the presidential nominee, but I do think he'll win re-election. It's a blue state. You know, a penny on a gallon of gas is going to affect anybody? No. And this is a state where spending has been out of control now for years and years. Maybe the day will come where the voters will wake up and say, if we keep putting these Democrats in office, we're going to keep bankrupting our state.
1: Well, critics say this is a look ahead to what will happen with the U.S. government should Democrats win control in the upcoming midterms and then take the White House in 2028.
3: No, Republicans
1: higher
3: can't.
1: Taxes, more

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1: The other thing they're doing across the river over there is they keep raising taxes on their people, on their businesses. And at some point, it's already had an effect. You see an effect on the population in the state. Those tax increases were not good.
2: Funny, we live in a state, though, here on this side of the river that keeps cutting taxes and we're losing population. So if that's the answer, what's Missouri doing wrong?
3: The Juneteenth national holiday on June 19th is 12 days away. There's a huge celebration coming in President Obama's hometown of Chicago. The new privately funded $850 million Obama Presidential Center opens on that day. Fox 2's Patrick Clark got in for an early look.
4: The Obama Presidential Center is offering a new kind of campus, bringing together culture, education, recreation, and nature in a way that invites people of all ages and backgrounds to connect, explore, and take part in shaping their own communities.
5: The building is in the shape of four hands, which signify unity and togetherness. Intentional.
4: A series of pathways greets visitors, along with landscapes and gathering spaces, drawing people in, offering hope and encouragement. Along the 19.3-acre site, you'll find a lot of public art and outdoor spaces. But once you make your way inside, the experience changes. If you are a fan of architecture, you're going to like three of the buildings, the museum, the forum, and Chicago Public Library on site. Inside are artifacts and moments captured from the Obama presidency, still very present in modern day.
6: Yeah, this is wonderful. Yeah. We need this. We need this. We definitely need this.
3: Do we definitely need this, John? And Michael, do you plan to go?
2: I do plan on going. I've been to other libraries. I've been to the Lincoln Library, been to the Truman Library, been to the Clinton Library. No to public tax dollars go to this. He's raised all that money. I don't know what I think about the taste for the way the building looks. It looks like a Lego set in a Star Wars scene to me, but I guess that's what architectures and designing something special is all about.
3: John?
1: Well, the building is ugly. But yes, presidential libraries are wonderful places to learn history. I've been to seven of them. And when I'm next in Chicago, I'll probably check out this one.
3: I've only been to Lincoln's, and it's great. Still to come on Hancock and Kelly, the Kirkwood School Board president stirs controversy. Is the term 8647 really a call to murder President Trump? It's our quote of the week. And the proposal for a new $250 bill to celebrate America's 250th birthday. How do you like the looks of this?
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8: It's called the Donald J. Trump $250 Bill Act. It would put a $250 bill into U.S. currency featuring the face of President Trump. Treasury Secretary Scott Bessent recently showed off a mock-up of the new U.S. cash denomination. Under current law, no living president can appear on currency, but congressional Republicans could pass this bill to change that for a special new bill, a $250 bill featuring President Trump in celebration of the nation's 250th birthday. John, imagine Michael Kelly with a wallet full of those.
9: Yeah, well, you know, one of those things you might be able to fill up your car. There's a reason that we honor deceased presidents and leaders. It's not just presidents on our currency, you know. Alexander Hamilton's out there,
8: right?
9: Ben Franklin's on one. I don't think there's any chance that the Congress is going to pass this.
8: Really? You don't think Republicans would push this through?
9: They can't get cloture. It would require 60 votes in the Senate. Not going to happen.
8: What if your friends, I remember we had a big birthday party,
10: right?
8: Was it last summer?
10: Yeah.
8: What if we all got together and gave you 10 of those?
10: Yeah.
8: 20 of those, whatever. What would you do with your...
10: Well, money's money, and it all spends the same, even if it looks bad. Look, this isn't going to happen, but it also puts a spotlight on what Donald Trump and his administration is all about. We're in the midst of a recession. We're in the midst of a war. We have people paying more for gas than ever. This is what our Treasury Secretary has been working on, some fantasy vanity project to make the, you know, baby in chief feel better. It's ridiculous.
8: Well, and a congressional Republican put this bill before Congress, right? I mean, he actually wrote this act.
9: Yeah.
8: Got this pot stirring.
10: Where is this Trump derangement syndrome really coming from?
8: Now to our quote of the week. Controversy is in Kirkwood over the school board president's use of the term 8647. Kirkwood school board president Judy Matika used it in a post on her personal Facebook page, lamenting the final show of Late Show host Stephen Colbert, ending her post with the term 8647. Republican U.S. Senator Eric Schmidt of Missouri, who lives near Kirkwood, he may live in the school district, took issue with the post, and that is our quote of the week. Schmidt posted on X, quote, "Nothing to see here, just the president of the Kirkwood Moe School Board, Judy Matika, calling for the murder of the president of the United States. 86 is a slang term meaning to get rid of something. 47 is a reference to President Trump, the 47th president." She says she updated her post to clarify that she rejects violence in any form. John and Michael, is she, as the senator says, calling for the president's murder?
10: No, absolutely not. And wasn't it just 3 weeks ago on this show that Senator Schmidt was accusing me of having unhinged rants? This is an unhinged rant. Anybody who's worked in a grocery store or a restaurant knows that 86, hey, toss it out. To say that this is murder and now put this lady into a national spotlight is just absurd and, quite frankly, unhinged.
8: Does 86 mean murder?
9: It means throw it away. That's what I always took it to mean. Here's the thing. When you're a public official, elected official, as a president of a school board, I do think you owe a certain sense of decorum to your public. Now, decorum's out the window in today's political environment, right? But she should have been more thoughtful about publishing that. I don't think she was calling for the president's murder. But elected officials do have a responsibility to the public.
8: Final thoughts are next. First, Drone Fox over the flatlands of Monroe County, Illinois, that hug the Mississippi River across from St. Louis County near Columbia.
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8: Final thoughts, Michael?
10: Yes, happy air show day. It's the last day of the St. Louis County Air Show, and the Blue Angels are there. And look at this. Hancock and I got to spend a little time with the Blue Angels and give them a couple of pointers on Friday.
8: Very cool. John?
9: Well, I made an announcement last week on this very program about my $2,500 winning lottery ticket.
8: Yes.
9: I took it into the lottery office. You have to make an in-person appointment. And turns out, Andy, I misread what I scratched off of the card.
8: No way.
9: My ticket was a loser.
10: Better get used to that this year.
9: Yeah.
8: You didn't win?
9: No.
8: Hey,
9: but I filled out all the paperwork.
8: If it's Sunday in St. Louis, it's Hancock and Kelly on Fox 2. We'll see you next week.
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22: 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My name's Kyle R. Jones. Seated beside me is my best friend and business partner, one Matthew Paul Allgaier.
23: Still here and legally obligated.
22: I'm not sure what that last part means, but I'll leave that alone. Number to reach us, I will have to call my attorney to unpack that. If I had an attorney, I would call him or her. But anyways, the number to reach us at here at FIRA, we are not a legal firm. So just to be clear,
23: you're not.
22: We're a financial advisory firm. But
23: if you are wanting legal, please flip the channel.
22: Yeah, you need to talk to somebody else. But the number to reach us at 314-328-4400. Matthew, tell us about your weekend. And I'm sure something exciting happened.
23: Well, I went on a trip with my son a couple weeks ago. We went to London and Scotland.
22: Oh, man.
23: My bride told me this. She said, listen, he's not dating anyone. He's 25. He doesn't cost you any money anymore. Take him on a trip before he gets married. And then you guys can have a good one-on-one time. We had great one-on-one time. Ironically enough, between the period of time when we signed up to go on this and now, I think he's fallen in love. Not with me, with a girl in Kansas City. And I think it's awesome, but I realize, listen to me very carefully, folks. Time with your children is very fleeting. As much as you think you will have in the future, you will be sharing that time with their spouse and with their kids and with their life. When you don't have to do that, you should look at that period of time between the time when they graduate from college and actually become adult human beings and the men's frontal cortex is actually working by 25 or 26, and women, it's already working, started at 16. But
22: I think it starts even sooner.
23: Yeah,
22: they got a 2-year-old going on 30.
23: Listen, they got our number. But anyway, I went with him. But the biggest problem to taking any trip is I feel like I just moved. You know, you get back and you open your bag and you're like, you're literally living out of your bag for the next week. You're like, where is my charger? Ooh, where's my toothbrush? Where's the head of my toothbrush? Where's the tooth? You know, so. I love traveling, but when you travel that far away, you pack for your life. And then when you come back, you're just living out of your suitcases until you take the hour it takes to literally put everything back the place where it goes, you know. But I did realize on my trip some very important things. I don't fit in half of my clothes, and it's not because I'm on Ozempic. It's the opposite. So I had to buy clothes there that actually fit my body. And I will tell you that people in London, people in England, people in Europe, they're much skinnier than I am. I'll tell you that right now, because they don't have my pants size.
22: Well, I can tell you this, in Germany and Scotland, you get in the Highlands. There's some tall people.
23: Okay, that's good, because that's where
22: in Germany, there's some tall people there.
23: That's where I needed to go. But I'll tell you this right now.
22: Most of the Europeans are honestly compared to like the times I've been in Europe. Now, granted, I'm 6'5" and you're 6'3", so we're tall in the United States.
23: I'm a tiny man compared to Kyle.
22: Oh, here we go. Yeah, they'd have to take two shirts and make him into one.
23: I'll tell you this: they did not use our bodies to diagnose how much space to put between the airplane seats. That's for sure. And I ended up on my way to London because I'm cheap. I admit it. I'm cheap. Most financial advisors are penny pinchers. Why? I don't know. Because we would love to save more money so we can invest it. That's our pastime. But all I will say is this. I sat between two fairly large people on the trip to Europe overnight in the middle seat. Never. Never will that happen again. I would rather sit on the jump seat, standby, than sit in a middle seat where someone else took both of them. Either side took both of the middle armrests. And I wasn't
22: so,
23: in a fight.
22: So the best value on the over the pond trips on a plane is like the premium economy.
23: There's no question. I hate to tell Kyle that he's right because he's been telling me this for years.
22: Right.
23: But if you have enough money to fly, you have enough money to be comfortable flying. And maybe your kids sit in the back. Great. They didn't earn it yet.
22: Put the kids in steerage.
23: I'm telling you right now, if I take a trip and my 2- and 5-year-old come with me and I bring any of my kids, that 2- and 5-year-old are sitting with them. I'm sitting in business class.
22: I can tell you this, Matthew. You and I would be perfectly fine flying in the belly of.

0: the plane.
1: Listen, no problem with the dogs and all that. I love, yeah, must love dogs. I love dogs.
2: As long as you're
1: in there,
2: just
1: it'll be a little colder.
2: It'll be a little chillier, but
1: I'm fine with that.
2: Give me a blanket. I'll be fine.
1: A blanket and a drink. Anyway, when you take trips, all I'm saying is this. Take my advice, and I say this to a lot of clients that have money when they retire. Fly first class or business class, because if you don't, your kids will when
2: That's a great line.
1: They will.
2: That's a great line.
1: And everybody laughs, but they're like, they're laughing, and deep down they're going,
2: he's right.
1: They're crying because they know that they're too much of a penny pincher to spend it on business class, and then their kids inherit the money, and they're like, oh, first class all the way.
2: Yeah, there's some honest truth there. But alas, we have to talk about something that relates to financial markets, Matthew. We are a retirement planning
1: show. I was planning on getting to that just at the end of the
2: show. The show's called Your Retirement Highway for a reason. We're supposed to talk to people about
1: it. Okay, and we don't talk about planes anymore. So when you're driving somewhere.
2: Right. Oh, boy.
1: So here's the thing. Everybody, but a lot of people have financial advisors right now, and they're struggling between, do I use AI to figure out my investments, or do I look at another advisory relationship? I will tell you the advisory relationships that are going to last in the future. And it's not because I'm a soothsayer. I cannot see the future, but I can tell you this. And being in this industry, we have the amazing opportunity to see over 250 advisory companies around the country and how they grow and the moves that they're making to make sure that they stay apart from everyone else. And they are different.
2: And I will. These are large firms.
1: These are multi-billion dollar firms that are independent. So I will tell you this. In order to become valuable in the future as an advisory firm, the advantage that we have, as we've always offered this, you have to offer a multifaceted, multi-pronged approach to retirement. It cannot be solely about investments. It cannot be about investment return. It has to be about investments and insurance and cash flow planning, which we'll talk about today a little bit, and estate planning. You need to get an attorney involved, and tax planning. Get a CPA involved. To have all of those people on your team, you are building a captain, and you are building a head coach and assistant coaches. This is what your job is as an independent owner or wealthy person working. Your job is to put your team together, not unlike a baseball team, not unlike a football team. Your job is to put the people in the place that can help you make the best decisions, you with the best information. I wouldn't want to have an enrolled agent, not that they're bad. I wouldn't want to have an enrolled agent giving me advice over a CPA, and I wouldn't want to have an investment advisor giving me advice over a financial advisor. You need to have someone that does it all, because if you don't, I'm telling you right now, you may hand off the ball to the tight end. You may hand off the ball to the linebacker. You're going to do it wrong.
2: You're whatever the play is, it's not going to be executed right. I agree with you on that.
1: Work with a group of professionals, not just one. And I know what you're thinking. Oh yeah, I already do that. I have a CPA. I have an attorney. I have a financial advisor. Do they know each other? Because if they don't know each other, they all have different playbooks. Have you ever thought of walking out to a play and you're the quarterback and they're three different coaches giving you three different plays? One's super safe, one's going to help you with taxes but not help you with investments, and one is guts to the wall investment. Like, if you don't have everybody working in unison for you, that should be your goal. Come to a financial planning company that deals with attorneys and CPAs day in and day out to help make your plan more robust, not just investments. That is why we're here. So many financial advisors, they fail to fully disclose the true level of risk that their clients are taking. They don't tell you
2: this all the time.
1: All the time. We see 80-year-olds that come in and they say, I love my financial advisor because my husband worked with them. And then you look at their assets and they're 100% in stocks.
2: And they're 80. I mean, we see this.
1: And they're scared to death of the market.
2: My favorite, and I see this a lot in the planning process or in the past where I was more involved with the clients, but and still see it some in conversation with prospective clients, Matt, is we'll have a prospective client with us with a significant portfolio. And I say significant, this is a portfolio of $2-4 million that they've amassed. And they'll say these words. Yeah, I'm more of a kind of middle of the risk. The assets we've saved, I don't care about making the most. I just don't want to be in a position where I can lose a whole bunch. I want to be more in the middle of the road. And they say, yeah, my advisor, we really like the advisor. And then we look at the portfolio, we're like, well, this is where we would be at a middle of the road risk level. This is where you are today. And then the discussion goes, do you even understand what your portfolio risk is? we haven't got into tax risk or any of these other things that if they're left unaddressed and they're not focused on.
1: How about this? Let me play the role here. Kyle, I'm an investment advisor. Kyle, ask me about what I should do with Roth conversion and tax.
2: Yes, Matthew, you are the expert. Tell me what I should do about Roth conversion.
1: Ooh, see, Roth conversion is really simple. All you do is you don't convert, you just contribute $7,000. And if you live for 120 years, now you have enough money in your Roth to retire. Or, honestly, Kyle, I really can't give you advice on that. I stray away from it because I'm not a CPA.
2: That's
1: so why don't you have fun going somewhere else? Guys, ladies and gentlemen, this is what happens. They snow you into believing that they don't have a right to explain it to you because they're not a CPA. Then your response should be this. Then get me a CPA that will give me that advice. That's your job as a financial advisor, is to cover everything that I need. And if I miss taxes, remember what we say. You only have one of two problems in retirement. Problem one, I don't have enough money to retire. Problem two, I have more than enough money, and now I have a tax problem. You need accountants in your planning.
2: Absolutely. And I think, you know, I think this is a good point, Matt, to point out. So if somebody's listening, has ever listened to us before or isn't familiar with the firm, when we sit here and say, well, you should consult a tax preparer, a tax professional, Matthew and I obviously are the primary owners of Fiverr Capital Management. We also happen to own another legal entity, separate entity, I might add, for regulatory purposes, that is an accounting practice. And we own it so that we have direct and immediate access to CPAs.
1: It's not necessarily...
2: They can give us tax advice.
1: It's not necessarily for you. It is for your plan.
2: For an individual,
1: you don't have to work with us. You don't have to work with our accounting team, our accounting company at all. We don't even suggest that you do unless you feel as though you're not getting the advice you need. But I will tell you this. We get our advice from CPAs.
2: Absolutely.
1: 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We need to talk to the professionals. 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
2: 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You're listening to Your Retirement Highway, the second half of the show, brought to you by FIRA Capital Management. My name's Kyle R. Jones. Sitting beside me is my best friend and business partner, one Matthew
5: P. Allgaier.
1: Still here. Sorry, folks.
2: Yeah, he's still here. We try to get rid of him every day on the show, but he keeps
1: the door. I'm the only one with a key.
2: Yeah, it's something like that. Number to reach us out, as always, 314-328-4400. So first half of the show, we were kind of talking about kind of what to be looking for. We talk about planning a lot and how important tax planning is. But I think, Matt, I'll let you kind of carry on with this and some of the other.
1: When I started, thank you very much. When I started, I was talking about the risk. You have a certain risk propensity, which means you have a certain risk you're willing to take in everything in life, right? How fast you drive, how long you wait until you fill up your gas tank. You know, I've still got 20 miles. I know it says empty, right? We all have the risks that we're taking, and we're bearing those risks. The problem is this. When you get into a market that's as frothy as this market, that keeps skyrocketing, we always feel like it's impossible to bring us down. This is the time you need to check your risk.
2: Absolutely.
1: Yes, you may have been getting a better return because you've been taking more risk than you expect. But what I will tell you is this. Most people describe themselves as conservative or moderate risk takers. That's 75% of Americans. Some may find that they're actually exposed to significantly higher risk when they look at their investments. They may not know all the things they're invested in. When they see it, and they see the reality behind it from a third party analyzing it. Hello, FIRA. When FIRA, we come in and analyze the risk you're taking, it may be a wake-up call. Your answer might be this. I'm totally fine. I'm totally fine with that risk because I've been making great returns. Our answer is never the returns you're making. That's always a benefit to you when the market goes up. Here's the problem. When the bottom falls out, when the market does drop, what people don't realize is the risk propensity up is the same risk propensity down. The risk you're taking to get that 15 or 20% return, it's like pulling a rubber band, folks. Have you ever pulled a rubber band and you pull it and pull it and pull it and you get to the point where you're like, I hope this rubber band isn't old. It's just going to snap and hit me in the hand. But if it's a brand new rubber band, the farther you pull it, the more tension you have. And all that means is this. The farther this market goes up, the more propensity it has to snap equally down. And the further froth it gets, the further it gets distended into 20 and 25 and 30 times revenue. The price to earnings ratio, what we use to identify the value of a stock intrinsically, right, is the price to earnings ratio. If that should be between 10 and 15, it's 20, 30, 35 now. That rubber band gets distended so much that when the market does snap, it not only snaps your hand, you realize the risk you were taking. Kyle, what's a good way to check up and analyze that risk?
2: Yeah, I mean, if you want to do it yourself, without having a third party like us involved, the best thing to do is look at how your portfolio performed on a daily basis during a period of recent volatility. And the best time, in 2026 to look at is March, because that's when markets sold off quite a bit, around there.
1: Wait a minute. But, so you're telling me in 1 year, we've had a skyrocketing market and we literally had a chance to see what it would have done.
2: It's obviously, it gives you an idea, but, and I have no problem saying this, we have seen an influx of new business in April and May strictly because people really, if they were paying attention, saw the risk they had. And they saw that, you know what, I've got a bunch more risk here than what I thought I had. And the way I'm positioned exposes me to more risk, whatever it may be. That's what we have seen. We've seen a lot of new clients that have made the decision to move over here in the last 60 days. And I think a lot of it has to do with the fact that they saw the risk, and they also saw the fact that we're really, in the presentations that we do for prospective clients, we spend a lot of time on taxes.
1: Well, let me give you a parallel for a second. Have you ever driven down the road and it is literally pouring? It's what do they say? It's raining cats and dogs.
2: Yeah, where did that come from? I'd love to
1: know. I don't
2: know.
1: I've never seen a cat or dog fall from the sky, but I don't know if that's a lot. Like, if it rains cats and dogs, I mean, anyway. So it is pouring and you're driving down the highway and you look to your right and left and there's no one in the background. You hear, and you look to your right and there's a person with a helmet on riding a motorcycle. What is your first thought? Your first thought is, oh man, they are going to get soaked. Did they not hear the news today? Did they not know the weather? Like, why would you take a, right? That's what you're thinking. It's the same with the markets. When the markets start going out, Kyle always says it. What do you say about the water, Kyle?
2: Oh, that's a Warren Buffett line. When the tide goes out, you find out who was swimming naked.
1: I know it seems rather risque, but it's honestly not. It's when the going get tough, you see who's ready for it.
2: Oh, yeah.
1: So it's great to go to your advisor over and over and see your investments going up. And this is what I tell every person at every seminar is every advisor is ready to tell you how much money they're going to make you. Well, I'll make you 10%. I'll make you 12%. The first question you need to ask is how much will you lose me?
2: Yeah, most advisors are not prepared to deal with that question. And the answer you get when you ask it on the fly will tell you all you need to know.
1: I will tell you the one thing that our firm does that we use as primary focus. I'm not going to tell you that other firms don't. I will tell you that most other firms don't, okay? Because their job is getting new business in. Our job is adjusting the risk of your portfolio. So at the end of the year, your returns are commensurate to the risk that you want to take, but we take less.
2: Yeah,
1: wait a minute. We take less risk? We're trying to take less risk and get you that return. So that in the future, when the market does, when it is raining cats and dogs, you're not the one riding the motorcycle.
2: And I think it's important, man. I think that's a really good point. And I will say this, you know, here at FIRA Capital Management, on the portfolio side, we are really focused on risk adjusted return, which is a different type of discussion point, which is Matt's alluding to, that it's very focused on. Can, you know, the risk profile performance of the actual risk the client's taking, because let's face it, if you're a 60% max, you know, risk investor, 40% of your money should, in that scenario, shouldn't be in the stock market or at risk at all. It should be in, you know, fixed income assets or CDs, treasuries, bonds, annuities, things like that, whatever the propensity for risk is and what you're trying to accomplish lays out those tools.
1: And remember what Kyle's saying, all the things he suggested, don't be married to any of those ideas. Those are products, but understand that they have their value for certain people. Let's not throw the baby out with the bathwater and say, I hate annuities, right? You may have had a bad experience with a motorcycle and you're like, I'm never buying a Harley Davidson again. Right. Doesn't mean that all of them are bad. It may mean one you had, you wrecked. But so don't throw the baby out with the bathwater just because it's a product. But here's another thing. Don't be married to any product.
2: I totally agree with that, too. And I'll use an example. There's times when the fixed income assets shine, and it's usually when the stock market or risk assets are volatile. The thing is, you know what, the best time to be looking to buy this, typically the best time to be looking to buy, you know, the fixed income buckets are typically when the stock market's performing really well, because nobody's buying bonds and or they're selling them to buy stock. Interest rates go up. And, you know, right now, if you went around the country and talked to a bunch of portfolio managers, all you're going to hear about stock market and what's going on in the stock market. And yeah.
1: And they're going to tout it as if they did it. They're like, look what I did. You made a great choice to be with me. Really?
2: Anybody that's owned stocks this year, as long as you were proper, you know, anybody that bought, if you were in passive index funds in the markets and that had exposure to the U.S. stock market and several other international markets, you would have been positive year to date as long as you had the right, you know, just basic indexing like the S&P, you'd be up, you know, significantly. The point isn't the return. The point is, what was the risk taken to get the return? Was I adequately compensated for the risk I was taking in terms of return? And then ultimately, here's the question that you should ask if you're interviewing advisors or working with one. What is my risk? And tell me what would happen to my portfolio if, what would I lose if the stock market lost 20%? You can just ask the advisor. They should be able to answer that quickly.
1: Do you want to know some advantages to Grok and Claude and OpenAI and all and ChatGPT? You could take your statement, take your name off of it, take your account numbers off it, take your statement, put it in to it. Take a photo of it, put it into any one of those, and you could say, tell me what this would have done in 2000, in 2008, in 2016, during COVID. So if you can figure out, put that in, you can see what real risk you're taking. A 17% swing up, folks, in the market, the only other answer is a 17% swing down. You're taking equivalent risk above zero. You're taking 17% positive. You're taking the 17% negative too. So the key is not returns. The key is relegating risk. And that is what every advisor avoids talking about, because they don't want those years of bad returns. But let me tell you this. Would you be happy with a year of 5% down when the market's down 25%?
2: Of course.
1: I would. But what is that doing? We're relegating risk.
2: But the question then becomes, if would you be happy if you're up 5% and the stock market's up 25%? And most people would say no, unless they were very, you know, had a very low propensity to take risk. It's all about understanding the risk you're taking. Because here's what I can say as a portfolio manager. As a portfolio manager, if you tell me your risk and you define to me in clear terms what you want your risk to be, I can deliver that. Here's what we can control. We can control the investments that clients own. You as an investor, you can control what you own. You can also control the risk tolerance you have. You can control the investments on the fixed income side or the safe bucket, the cash bucket, what you might have in banks or CDs, treasuries, whatever it may be.
1: And you know what he's talking
2: and the stock.
1: You've heard the bucket.
2: Yeah, the three buckets, safe.
1: It's not
2: intermediate. Yeah, whatever. You've got the different buckets, but here's what it boils down to. And this is the most important part. If you have all the buckets and you're observing all of that, what you want to do from a portfolio perspective is know your risk, control the risk. I can control what I own. I can control my total risk tolerance in the total portfolio. And if you do that, your expectations are going to be met both up and down. Okay. But the thing is, what we cannot control is market environments. We can't control what the stock market's going to do one day to the next, let alone a week, 2 weeks, 2 months, 2 years. None of us can control it.
1: So do any of you feel like you're at a loss just holding on to something that is not even real? Gains and losses in the market. If that's where you're going to plant your flag, that flag is going to move a lot. You better have your cash flow. You better have your insurance, everything else
2: comes in.
1: Yeah, that's where a plan comes in. It's great to have good returns, but if you don't, what is your backup plan?
2: And I think, To that end, Matt, and to what the point of today's show is, we always harp on plans, but it right now is a great time. Markets have been charging higher the last couple of years. It's a really good time to assess what is my risk. We're not saying the market's going to crash. We don't know what it's going to do tomorrow. But what we do know is that when markets are really good and have been for a while, people forget that there's risk and they forget that risk is real. Because if your portfolio is up, you know, the stock market's up 10% and your portfolio is up 30, if the market goes down 10, it's theoretically possible you could be down 30.
1: If you haven't moved, yeah, you haven't moved your investments, what do they always say? What goes up must come.
2: Yeah, because eventually you're eventually going to have a correction. And now the correction happens when your portfolio value is larger. 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
5: 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Information presented on this program is believed to be factual and up to date, but we do not guarantee its accuracy, and it should not be regarded as complete analysis of the subjects discussed. Discussion and answers to questions do not involve the rendering of personalized investment advice, but are limited to the dissemination of general information and may not be suitable for members of the listening audience. A professional advisor should be consulted before implementing any of the strategies presented. Fiber Capital Management is also a financial services practice that offers securities products and services through AE Financial Services, LLC, member FINRA and SIPC. 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Investing involves risk, including the potential loss of principal. Any references to protection, safety, or lifetime income generally refer to fixed insurance products, never securities or investments. 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Fiber Capital Management, LLC is not permitted to offer, and no statement made during the show shall constitute tax or legal advice. Our firm is not affiliated with or endorsed
6: 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The information and opinions contained herein provided by third parties have been obtained from sources believed to be reliable, but accuracy and completeness cannot be guaranteed by Fire Capital Management, LLC. 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
8: ABC News, I'm Brian Clark. President Trump says that his ally, mortgage chief Bill Pulte, will only be the acting director of national intelligence. But in the words of Democratic Senator Mark Warner, even that appointment is outrageous. Republican Congressman Michael McCaul tells ABC Pulte's not qualified for the job.
9: I don't believe he's statutorily qualified. He doesn't have any national security intelligence background.
8: It's the 100th day of the war between the U.S. and Iran. Still no peace agreement in place to end it. It is impacting the World Cup as Iran's soccer teams arrived this morning in Mexico as visa problems forced Iran to move its training base from Arizona to Tijuana, Mexico. All of Iran's games will be played in the U.S. Authorities in Ohio looking for two suspects after a shooting broke out near a street festival Saturday in Toledo that left at least 12 people hurt. Authorities believe the two people were shooting at one another. This is ABC News. Texas health officials say hantavirus monitoring is complete for two passengers who were on board the Dutch cruise ship at the center of the outbreak. Two showed no signs of infection in a 42-day period. They had been isolating at home. They were evaluated twice a day by health officials. California man says he's lucky to be alive after he came face-to-face with a grizzly bear hiking in Montana.
10: Daniel Crago's dream trip to Glacier National Park quickly turned into a nightmare. While taking photos, he saw a grizzly cub about 40 feet away. Next thing he knew, an adult grizzly showed up.
11: I could hear the roar, and I just stuck my arm up. Kind of thought, like, this is it.
10: It charged and attacked him.
11: Completely split open, forearm, just bleeding out. I was just in panic mode, like, thinking I'm going to die.
10: Crago's saved by several hikers who came to his aid, now recovering with what he says is a new perspective.
11: Whatever else is going on in life, I'm alive.
10: Dave Packer, ABC News.
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12: At 10:02, we have a warm start to the day. It's humid out there, cloudy, 80 degrees downtown at the Arch. Maybe not as humid as yesterday, but it certainly feels like it this morning. We'll give you the full forecast in just a moment. I'm Tom Ackerman, and these are the stories making news. St. Louis police are asking if you are coming downtown, whether for the Cardinals today or the Battlehawks this afternoon, that you don't leave anything valuable in your car. There have been a rash of car break-ins in the city in recent weeks. Major Pierre Benoist made a post on social media hoping to get out in front of potential thefts.
13: Just requesting that we park safe, no valuables left in the vehicle at any time.
12: KMOX told you about cars being targeted in Tower Grove South, Central West End, St. Louis Hills. In many cases, the thieves busted out windows looking for valuables. Please use care. And again, don't leave anything valuable in your car if you're heading downtown or in the city today. As for the Cardinals game, it's at 1:15. The Battlehawks are at 5, and Worldwide Technology Raceway hosts the Bomberito Automotive Group 500. That one starts at 8:25, but gates open early today for three different races at the track. Meanwhile, Illinois Governor J.B. Pritzker says whether it's electricity or clean water, he will not allow utility bills to keep climbing.
14: Folks, these days, data centers are asking just too much for too little in return.
12: Pritzker adds working families should not get stuck paying bills when data centers are not stepping up.
14: And that's why I'm pausing the release of any new data center tax incentives. And I'm calling on the General Assembly to act in veto session to make sure data centers are paying their fair share.
12: We are taking a look at what is now a homicide. St. Louis County Police called in to investigate it. A Moline Acres double shooting that left one man deceased, another injured. It happened just after 12:30 Saturday morning in the 9700 block of Lanier Drive. Moline Acres police responded to a ShotSpotter activation, located the two men. That's when they asked for St. Louis County's help. The surviving man has non-life-threatening injuries. Police have not released any other details. Let's take a look at our weather forecast. AccuWeather meteorologist Joe Lundberg told us earlier today that we were going to see a chance of a thunderstorm this afternoon. Let's see if anything's changed.
15: This afternoon will be very warm and humid with clouds and a limited sun. Also, a shower and thunderstorm will move through the area, the high 87. Mostly cloudy and muggy tonight with a couple of showers and a thunderstorm, low just 74. Tomorrow, mostly cloudy and sticky with a couple of showers, even a drenching thunderstorm, the high 82. Some sunshine Tuesday, hot and humid, a chance for a thunderstorm, high 92. From the Salina Heating and Cooling Weather Desk, I'm AccuWeather meteorologist Joe Lundberg on 104.1 FM KMOX.
12: Right now we have a cloudy sky, 80 degrees downtown at the Arch at 10:05.
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12: It is great to be with you. A lot going on in the city and beyond. The air show in Chesterfield has been well attended at Spirit Airport. Certainly, if you're headed out there, good morning to you. Hope you're having a great day. If you're headed to, let's see, what else is going on, James? You had pickleball going on at Chaffetz Arena. Summer Smash. I know there's a lot of great country music being played here in the St. Louis area. And, of course, the big sports in downtown and 5 minutes away from the Arch at Worldwide Technology Raceway. We will talk about the Bomberito Automotive Group 500. We got a few drivers on the show today. Kyle Kirkwood. On the program, I had a chance to visit with the defending champion, Graham Rahal, as I hosted on Friday our Raceway Gives golf tournament to benefit Raceway Gives, the great charity the Worldwide Technology Raceway started. This was the first ever golf tournament. We had a great turnout at Gateway National, and we had so many good people there, including four drivers, Christian Lundgaard and Roman Grosjean, as well as Connor Daly and Graham Rahal. And I caught up with Graham, and we'll hear that. Great interview by Georgia Henberry after qualifying of David Malukas, who says this may be his favorite track in all of IndyCar. Worldwide Technology Raceway. I've noticed now through these 10 years of this race, these IndyCar drivers have loved the racing here. They are quick to tell you, and you'll hear in the interview with Graham, he's very quick to tell you the racing is exciting. There's a lot of passing. There's a lot of speed. They have now figured out that this smaller oval, it's not a small track. It's not a large track, kind of a medium size like Phoenix. And they get after it, and they have a lot of fun with it. So we'll talk to them about it coming up. Of course, the Battle Hawks, they have a playoff game today at 5. We're going to get into that coming up next segment. But the story of the day is the Cardinals are going for a sweep of the Cincinnati Reds. The Reds are now in last place in the Central and under 500. First time, I think, all year maybe, except maybe the first day that this division has had a team under 500. They've had a winning record, all five of them, all season, but the Cardinals have now handed the Reds two straight defeats, which drops them under 500. The Cardinals have won three in a row, and they're in second place in the Central all by themselves. They're five games out with a record of 34-28. They have won three straight. They look great, and now they have a chance to sweep. Lars Nootbaar is back with them. They've had some good pitching. J.J. Weatherholt is in the lineup today. He's been dealing with a groin injury, but he's back in there. He's going to hit leadoff today. So the Cardinals, with their lineup of Weatherholt, Herrera, Burleson, Walker, Nootbaar, Torres, Fermin, Gorman, and Scott, will be throwing Michael McGreevy today to go for a sweep. It's a great situation to be in. And I know I hear you out there. You're starting to wonder how long they can go with Gorman. We'll talk to Heim Bloom about it again. I ask him about Gorman, I think, every week, so we'll get his Gorman update. I know I can hear you. You're asking about Vic. How long can they go with Vic? We'll talk to Heim about Vic. We know that there are a lot of outfielders in this organization, including Joshua Baez, who's been raking down in Memphis. We know Blaze Jordan's been hitting well. We know that there are some good players on the way. But we also know that there is a big transition to the majors, and there is competition coming for these players. So it's going to get interesting for some of the players on this roster. So far, so good for the Cardinals. I mean, they've done well. They're in a good position. There are a lot of teams right now in Major League Baseball who have faltered, who have fallen on their face, and might not be able to get up off the canvas. Cardinals have never gotten to that spot. Not yet. They look good, and they are making a push for a possible run at a playoff spot here, which is going to make June and July very interesting as we get closer to the trade deadline. Let's start things off with a couple of highlights, including this. This is the Cardinals and the Reds yesterday. Matthew Liberatore pitching well for them, but he needs some offense. The Cardinals just need a little push because the Reds are starting to chip away at Libby. The Cardinals need Jordan Walker.
16: Payoff pitch coming off to Walker. And it's hit hard into right center field. He hit that ball a ton. Back to the track, and it is off the wall. No, they're calling it a home run. It went over the wall in right center. Jordan Walker just hit his 16th homer of the year with the tarps off, crowd chanting MVP. What a nice moment here at Busch Stadium. 16 big flies, 46 RBIs, and now the Cardinals trail by just one.
12: Now, I don't know if you can call him MVP just yet, but you certainly can call him an all-star. I think it'd be a shame if he was not an all-star. Now, Bob Nightingale has reported, I saw this morning in his notes column, USA Today, that Ollie Marmol is going to be on the National League staff with Dave Roberts and Don Mattingly. So that's, I don't know if that influences Roberts or not. But I don't see how you should just vote him in anyway. Just vote Walker in and get it over with. But that Walker isn't on this team. I mean, he has had just an incredible year. That home run for Jordan Walker gives him another bomb, and it puts him in an unbelievable position here if you consider where he was a year ago. I mean, just think about it for a minute before we get to the big bomb. Jordan Walker, 16 home runs this season. He has 46 RBIs. He's hitting 301. And you know what the best sign is that Jordan Walker's having a great year? The minute that he goes into a slump, everybody's like, what's wrong with Jordan Walker? There's like, you know, headlines on your phone and in the paper. What's wrong with Jordan Walker? People are talking about it on radio. There's nothing wrong with Jordan Walker. He's having a tremendous year. That's just a great sign when he takes a little step back. We all start to wonder. At any rate, the Cardinals, with that home run from Walker, are in a good position here. They're down 5-4. Again, Matthew Liberatore got a little slippage here. He gave up 3 runs earned, 5 total in 4 1/3 innings. So the Cardinals had to turn to their bullpen to rescue him. Gordon Graceffo, an inning and 2/3 scoreless. Ryan Stanek, another scoreless frame. He's looked good. George Soriano, a scoreless frame as well. That was in the top of the 8th. In the bottom of the 8th, you want some fireworks? Let's see what Lars Nootbaar has with the Cardinals in this ball game, trailing. Again, it's 5-4. Runner on for Noot, who made his return on Friday.
16: Next pitch to Nootbaar is hit hard into right center field. That ball is smoked. It's back, and it's gone! Big fly, Lars Nootbaar! Gives the Cardinals a lead in the bottom of the 8th inning. And this crowd is going crazy here at Busch Stadium. The Nootbaar cheer. The great moment. And the great reception from his teammates who missed him.
12: Ricky Horton with the call on KMOX. And yes, indeed, a home run for Lars Nootbaar. And the Cardinals took the lead from the Reds 6-5. And Riley O'Brien closed it out with a scoreless 9th. Yes, he allowed 2 hits and a walk. But he also struck out 1, and he got a scoreless frame, and he got his 16th save. And the Cardinals are victorious. Let's turn to our broadcasters for the very latest from the booth as the Cardinals pick up a W.
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16: For Matt Pauley, this is Ricky Horton with a Redbird Recap of the Cardinals' victory yesterday, 6-5 over the Cincinnati Reds at Busch Stadium. They outhit the Reds 12-9, and it was an amazing back-and-forth ball game. Matthew Liberatore got the start. He ended up giving up 5 runs, and Nick Lodolo was so-so for the Reds, but bullpens got better after that. Cardinals got a home run for Jordan Walker in the 5th inning to make the game closer after the Reds had taken a 5-3 lead. And in the 8th inning, Lars Nootbaar delivered a 2-run shot to give the Cardinals the lead, and it was Riley O'Brien back out for the 9th inning to pick up save number 16. The Cardinals and the Reds play again today. Our game begins at 12:20, 1:15 Central Time. This is Rick Horton with the Redbird Recap.
12: Thank you. Let's go downstairs. Manager Ollie Marmol.
18: It was good to be able to use him off the bench, and dude could hit, man. And that was a big swing there, left on left, to do what he did. So that was a heck of a lot of fun for a lot of reasons.
19: It was fun to see him get the curtain call, get the moment after you guys have been without him for the first couple months this year.
18: That's what's exciting. You look at the brand of baseball we're playing. There's a reason the fans are excited about it. There's an energy behind everything that's happening. We're playing the game hard. We're playing the game the right way. And then you add Newt, who just brings a ton of energy and excitement in the way he plays. And it's a lot of fun.
19: Is this one of those games that you react to and say you like it because of just all the nuance and detail that went into this one coming out?
18: Yeah, there's a lot of nuances to this one. And Libby wasn't as sharp as he wanted to be, but the bullpen comes in there, and between G and Stanek and Sori and everybody, O'Brien closing it out, they did a really nice job of keeping the score and allowing our offense to come back. But there was a lot of moving parts to that one that made it fun. Yeah.
19: Oh, you're just, you might still be playing. What do you like most about the ABS at this point?
18: Man, that was just the time in between while you're waiting.

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1: Jaywalk put us in with, you know, like he has been all year, you know, kind of, you know, doing his thing and making it a 1-1 ball game. And so collective effort from the group, which was a lot of fun to see, too.
2: Good times for the Cardinals right now as they get the win. Again, final score 6-5 yesterday at Busch Stadium. Newt Barr and the Cardinals getting after the Reds today. Newt is in the lineup. He's the DH today. Again, here's the lineup. Weatherholt back in there. He's the leadoff hitter after dealing with some groin issues. He's back on top of the order. Ivan Herrera will bat second and catch today. Alec Burleson's at first base batting third. Jordan Walker in right batting fourth. Lars Nootbaar, the DH, bats fifth. Brian Torres is in left sixth. Jose Fermin will play shortstop today with Weatherholt at second base. Fermin at short and Wynn getting a day off. Gorman at third base will bat eighth. And Victor Scott, the second, is in center field batting ninth. Michael McGreevy is the starting pitcher for the Cardinals. The Cardinals are 5 games out in the National League Central. They own second place to themselves. They've distanced themselves a bit from the Pirates and the Cubs, who are 6.5 back, and the Reds sit 8.5 back in a game under 500. The Brewers are on top of the division with a record of 39-23. The division leaders in the National League right now, the Braves by a whopping 9.5 over the Phillies. The Dodgers by 8 over the Padres, and the Brewers by 5 over the Cardinals. So the division leaders have separated themselves for sure. In terms of wild card, believe it or not, the Cardinals are the number one wild card right now. They have a game and a half advantage on everybody, with the Phillies behind them and the Padres, Pirates, and Cubs tied for that third wild card spot. Arizona a half game out of the wild card. Washington a game out. Cincinnati 2 out. Just a little preview of what the race could look like as we sit here on June 7th with a long, long way to go. We'll take a break. We'll come back, get into other sports, including the Battlehawks, who play today at 5 o'clock at the Dome. I'll bet you there are people heading down to tailgate right now, maybe tailgating already. Back in a moment on KMOX.
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9: A lot going on around town, including the Bomarito Automotive Group 500. Coming up in just a bit, you'll hear from a couple of drivers, Kyle Kirkwood and Graham Rahal. This is David Malukas on Fox after qualifying yesterday. He qualified second behind Alex Palou. We'll give you the lineup in just a bit, but this is Georgia Henneberry, the St. Louis native, interviewing David Malukas.
10: I'm here with David Malukas. He's going to start second tomorrow. And David, I remember back 22, 23, you podiumed here and you said they were Penske's. I was racing with Penske's. Yeah. But now you are a Penske and you're back at Worldwide Technology Raceway, a place that you've done so well. So are you excited for tomorrow?
11: I'm so excited. This is one of my favorites, maybe the favorite from the whole season. It just has a special place in my heart. This is one of the first podium, the first time that things really started to click for me in IndyCar. And I think back to that interview, oh my gosh, I'm racing with Penske's, and it's crazy to see here. I mean, Verizon number 12 Penske behind me. It's crazy to look back and how things end up happening. So, but I'm super happy and living the dream. And yeah, another P2, you know, it's just a lot of P2s, and we're going to be starting P2. So we'll see what we can do. Obviously, it's oval, a lot of things can happen, this or that. So hopefully we're on the right side of it and have a chance to go for it in the end.
10: This highline practice has to be fun just to kind of see what you can and can't do. How aggressive do you be?
11: Honestly, I'd say 90%, right? You want to be aggressive enough to where you're getting an idea of what the car needs for tomorrow, but you don't want it to be doing anything stupid right now. It's one more day until the big show. So we're going to try everything we can and get our ideas. But yeah, a little bit in reserve to keep it for tomorrow.
9: David Malukas, who was in tears after losing the Indianapolis 500 2 weeks ago by half a car length. Felix Rosenquist got him, but Malukas gets him in qualifying. The front row, David Malukas second, and the pole sitter is Alex Palou with a stunning average speed of 174.353 miles per hour yesterday. That is a full mile per hour over the field. That is ridiculous. Malukas was 173.244, just behind him, hundredths of a second. Kyle Kirkwood, who won last year. And joining Kirkwood on the second row is Felix Rosenquist, the winner of the Indianapolis 500. Third row, Scott McLaughlin and Marcus Armstrong. Scott Dixon, one of the best drivers in the world, along with one of the other best, Joseph Newgarden. They are right alongside each other on row four. row 5, Pato O'Ward and Alexander Rossi, and the 6th row, Graham Rahal and Marcus Ericsson. There are 25 cars in the field. It's the Enjoy Bomarito Automotive Group 500 at Worldwide Technology Raceway. It's happening at 8:25 tonight, but there are activities all day long. In fact, the gates were just opening, and they're going to have all kinds of great activity happening at the track here fairly soon. Thank you very much for all of you in advance for all the tickets that you purchased. And there is still time to get in if you want. There's parking available. The parking lots are open. They opened at 10. The gates will open at 11:30. And that's when the paddock opens. You need a special pass to get down in there, and then another special pass if you want to get into the pits. And there are great ways to do that at WWTRaceway.com. Also happening, that is on Fox, by the way, and leading into that will be the St. Louis Battlehawks. The Battlehawks are playing today. They're playing at the Dome and playing in a UFL playoff game. This is Ricky Prohl's team. Ricky Prohl and 7 Battlehawks in all were named to the all-UFL team. I think this really revolves around Hakeem Butler. If Butler can get himself open today and pull in some big passes, adding to his decorated resume, he was all-UFL with the St. Louis Battlehawks this year. He did it in 23 and 24. He has been a spectacular player for this team. As the Battlehawks get after it today, the Battlehawks, Ricky Prohl, Hakeem Butler, Carlos Davis, Sean Fresh, Gary Jennings Jr., Tyler Neville, and many others were talking about it just recently. I think that right now, I don't know how tickets are selling for this, but I can tell you whoever's in that game at 5 o'clock is going to be not only entertained, but the whoever's watching on Fox will see the best attended UFL team throughout the year is the St. Louis Battlehawks. So I hope everyone has a good time over at the Dome today. As the Battlehawks dropped the final game of the regular season, now they have an opportunity to get back at it. And again, that is today. 5 o'clock is kickoff. Tickets are available. You can find those on Ticketmaster. And this is, I think, a great opportunity for you to see some good football right here in downtown St. Louis. Let's do this. Let's take a quick break. When we come back, we'll go back to Worldwide Technology Raceway. And then at 10:45, we'll hear from Dan Dierdorf. At 11:05, we'll go through some national headlines. At 11:15, Diego Giuliani of St. Louis City SC on the matchup yesterday between Bosnia and Herzegovina and Panama. At 11:30, it's Chaim Bloom, the Cardinals president of baseball operations. At 11:45, it's Bernie Miklas. It's a big lineup in sports on a Sunday morning. Back after this.
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7: Diego Forlán had been written off in England, a Manchester United flop, 3 goals in 2 seasons. He went home and rebuilt himself into one of Europe's finest strikers. South Africa was his coronation. Goals from absurd distances, both feet. Ball struck so cleanly the Jabulani, the much maligned tournament ball, actually held its line. He scored against South Africa, Ghana, Germany. He hit the crossbar in the last minute of the third place match. 5 goals total. Golden ball winner. Best player of the tournament. Uruguay, a country of 3 million people, finished 4th. Roland's father had played for them in the 1974 World Cup. Some inheritances take longer to claim than others.
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9: The Bomarito Automotive Group 500. It is here, IndyCar in St. Louis, back again. This is the 10th year of IndyCar in St. Louis at Worldwide Technology Raceway. Tom Ackerman with you with Kyle Kirkwood, who had a very good time in Madison, Illinois last year, didn't you?
23: I did, yeah. We won, right? So almost a year ago. It's a great win. It was a big one for us being on a short oval. We always love coming back to St. Louis, but coming back here as a defending winner, it's a good feeling, and we're expecting big turnouts this weekend. Great prime time slot at 8:25. Our cars race great under the lights, right? So in that dark, like, you have the conditions, they get much cooler, the track temp gets much cooler, and our cars just race better, which we've had that at recent races where it's just like cools down and the racing gets a little bit better at the end of the race. But it should be the whole race now, which is we're excited for it.
9: It really is a spectacle, and it is an oval that is the first one since Indy, and it's the only night race on the schedule, I do believe. So that does make it unique and fun, and it's also a challenging oval in some respects, isn't it? How'd you get through that?
23: It's challenging because it's not just two identical corners, which a lot of ovals that you look at, like you look at the layout of it, it's like, oh, they look pretty symmetrical. Gateway's not, or Worldwide Technology Raceway is not. It's two vastly different corners. You got turn 1-2, which is very high banking, very high vertical loads, quite a bit tighter of a corner, and then you have 3-4, that's a flat out low banking kind of lateral load corner, and you're trying to balance this, because they'll never feel perfect in both corners, your car. You could always set it up for one corner versus the other. So you're trying to find a happy medium, and you're never like perfectly happy with the place, but it's like, how close can you get both of them and how much performance can you get both of them is kind of the name of the game around this place.
9: It's intense, but then again, it is a team sport, and so there's a lot of satisfaction. So, I mean, only one person can win it. There's a lot of satisfaction in getting a victory like that. What is the family like for all of you? Because everybody plays a part in winning a race.
23: Yeah, you got to remember, right? It's like on TV, you just see myself, and then you see the pit stop guys and whatnot. But there's so many people in the background that make these cars go around, and it's about 100 people on our program. Amongst the engineers, marketing, media, whatever, hospitality side, you got partnerships, you got your pit crew, engineers, driver, everything. Like, there's just so many moving parts, and you need everybody doing their job properly to have a successful race. It's not just me out there, right? Although it is just me in the race car, it's not me that builds the race car. It's not me that it's setting up the race car. It's not me that does any of the pit stop stuff. There's so much more that goes to it, and you need everyone on it. And coming into a weekend like this where we won in the past, I think everyone's going to work a little bit harder to try and retain that status of being the defending winner here. So, yeah, big weekend ahead of us.
9: Kyle Kirkwood drives for Andretti Global, the number 27 Siemens Honda. What I love about IndyCar and NASCAR and NHRA, those are the three big ones that come to our track. Only event venue in the world that has all three. I'll just throw that out there. Is your availability with fans, that fans can come right up to you, they can find you, they can see your car, they can see things being worked on. That access is unique in racing.
23: It is, right? I think that's a lot of people love IndyCar because of that, right? Like, we allow people to get up close and personal with us, with the drivers, with the cars, with the crew guys. They can come up and see what these things are like, which NASCAR, F1, you don't really see that, right? Like, they allow you to get like a certain distance, and then it's like, okay, that's close enough, right? IndyCar's not like that. We allow people to get up close and personal with us, and I love it. We know the fans love it, the drivers love it. It's very personable, and I suspect it'll be like that for many, many years to come.
9: My 15-year-old daughter will be going with us again. She fell in love with the sport. I took her last year to the race. She loved it, and she was asking me yesterday, she said, are there any St. Louis drivers? I'm like, well, you know, locally, it not as much, but I will tell you that I'm interviewing Kyle Kirkwood, and his hometown is Jupiter, Florida.
23: Yeah, that's
9: there's a connection.
23: Cardinals spring training, yeah. Yeah, I mean, I grew up like a mile and a half in a straight line to the Roger Dean Stadium, which is where they train. So there's a small connection there. I guess that's pretty big.
9: It is big. It's the biggest. I mean, a lot of our fans go down there, so there's a connection there.
23: Yeah.
9: We got to get you to a game. I mean, I'm sure you've been to.
23: Yeah, I actually haven't been to a game in a long time. I tell you what, you know, it's, you know, like spring training is usually going on when we're flat out racing. So I haven't really been down there or been to any games in a long time, but I want to go. I always see the fireworks and stuff going off. Like, I get home, I go on the water, I go fishing, I go diving, I go surfing, things like that. But you're right. I need to get back out to one of those games. I haven't done it since I was a kid.
9: Such a great town where a lot of our fans do make a return trip to Jupiter when it's not baseball. I should be one of those. I tend to work down there for a few weeks and then come home, and I never come back. I'd love to stretch it out a little bit. Miles Michaelis, former Cardinals pitcher who's from Jupiter, always told me, Tom, any day you bend the rod's a good day.
23: Yeah, that's true.
9: Out there. Yeah.
23: Yeah, it's great, man. Like, I'm born and raised in Jupiter, Florida. I still live there. I have a place up in Indy, so obviously during the summer, spring, summer, fall months, I've spent a lot of time in Indianapolis. But as soon as I get home, I absolutely love it there. I travel around the world now for racing, and every time I go to all these cool places, I'm still just like, you know, it's not as cool as Jupiter, Florida is. So it's such a great spot. I love it there.
9: It does feel like a second home to many of us in the listening audience here on KMOX. Kyle Kirkwood is with us. Just a final thing, the sport itself, but also the families that join you. I think I love going behind the curtain with drivers here, and tell us a little bit about the community, because you all bounce from city to city to city, and it is like a traveling family. I mean, you all know each other's families and significant others.
23: Yeah, we joke saying it's a circus, right? But very expensive one. It's it's you know, you gotta have that camaraderie when you're doing something like this in the sport. You know, it's every weekend you're on the road, and we're not like short weekends like NASCAR is. We're 3, 4, or 5 day events when we show up. So it's a long time on the road, that's for sure. But motor racing is it's a very small world. Everybody knows everybody. And because of that, everybody wants to help everybody, you know, because, you know, everybody, you're kind of friendly with everybody. Of course, you want to destroy each other on the racetrack. But outside the racetrack, we all get along. We between all the teams, the drivers, the engineers, everybody is very close. So it's actually a great atmosphere when we're on the road during these months.
9: There's nothing like it. The Bomarito Automotive Group 500 with the pyrotechnics on the backstretch.
23: Oh, yeah.
9: Before you guys go. And then the big Fox broadcasting the race. It's going to be a heck of a night.
23: Yeah, prime time on Fox. You get the fire show. You get the pyrotechnics. I was joking the other day. It was earlier today, actually. Is we put photochromatic visors on, right? So it changes color based on the sunlight. And when those flame balls just light up the sky, it makes your visor go dark for a few seconds, and then it goes back light. It's crazy how much heat those things produce.
9: It's going to be so much fun, and looking forward to it once again. Kyle Kirkwood, the defending champion of the Bomarito Automotive Group 500 at Worldwide Technology Raceway. All the best to you. Thanks for joining us.
23: Yeah, no, thank you. Thank you, thank you.
1: Graham Rahal is with us. It's time for the Bomarito Automotive Group 500. Welcome back to St. Louis.
2: Thank you, thank you. It's good to be here. It's been a great track since we came back here a number of years ago, and obviously the racing the last few years has been phenomenal too here. So we're definitely excited about it.
1: You have a great relationship with Curtis Francois, first of all, don't you?
2: Yeah, yeah. I mean, I just have, you know, a ton of respect for Curtis, and you know, he's been very supportive of everything that we've done. He's dedicated himself, spent a lot of money to get this track into the condition that, you know, IndyCar could be back here, let alone Cup or anything else. And, you know, he's done it without a single complaint. And, you know what he and Chris and the entire organization do here, they promote this race better than maybe anywhere else that we go, outside of the 500, of course. And, you know, as a driver, we truly appreciate that. We love that. And, you know, he's also been very supportive of my foundation and things. So, yeah, I mean, Curtis, just a top-tier guy.
1: And then for you, coming off a podium at the Detroit Grand Prix, what's been behind the success?
2: Yeah, I don't really know, to be honest. But, you know, things are definitely trending in the right direction. Everything that we've done has been, you know, we haven't been great everywhere. Obviously, the 500, we would have liked to be a lot better than finishing 20th. But, you know, we put a lot of work into this year, just like every year. But I think that, you know, we're racing, you know, each race a little better. Strategically, it's been a lot better. The pit stops have been phenomenal. And I feel like we're maximizing things versus maybe in years past, you know, we let some opportunities slide. And so I think this year we've kind of turned that around, which has been good.
1: You know this track well. You know all of its challenges, and strategy is something that is a big part of it.
2: Yeah, except, yes. But the last few years, the racing's been phenomenal. I mean, you can run a couple lanes here, and you know, I expect that to be the case again this year. And that being said, obviously you still got to nail the strategy. You can't find yourself at the back, but you can pass. And if you've got a good car here, you know, you can work your way to the front. But, you know, we had a good qualifying run at the Phoenix race earlier this year. I hope that can carry over here. We can have a really strong show in the next couple days.
1: It's a fun one, and it's always fun when Graham Rahal is here. Thanks for joining us.
2: Yeah, thank you.
9: Graham Rahal with us on KMOX. Worldwide Technology Raceway tonight. It's the Bomarito Automotive Group 500. But again, there's a lot going on. The gates will open at 11:30 this morning, so get on down there. Plenty of activity. Three different races. There's wrestling actually going on in the midway. It's crazy. They've got food and drink and live music and all kinds of cool stuff happening at Worldwide Technology Raceway today. We'll be back in just a moment with Dan Dierdorf, the Hall of Famer, and now the Missouri Broadcasters Association Hall of Famer. But first, I want to give you my parlay of the day. It's sponsored by Circus Sports, sports betting the way it should be. I think you know what I'm going to say. If you've been listening to me for the last, about a month? I told you over and over and over again, and I'm glad some of you took my advice because you probably have a big smile on your face, but the New York Knicks are going to win the NBA title. I think I said that about a month ago, and I'm actually wrong about something. I said the Knicks are going to win in six. I think they're going to sweep, folks. They got the first two in San Antonio, and they play game three tomorrow night, and they're a two-point favorite, two. Let me just explain this. They are a two-point favorite at Madison Square Garden, where it costs right now about $10,000 just to get in the building. These fans have been waiting since 1973 to win a title. They've been through a lot. They're probably, as it is, the most emotional fan base in the NBA and one of the loudest in sports. When New York looks at sports, they look at Yankees, Mets, they look at Rangers, Islanders, Giants, Jets, the Knicks, with all respect to the Brooklyn Nets, the New York Knicks, when things are going well for them, they are Manhattan's team, they are New York's team. That place will be absolutely on fire tomorrow night. And they're a two-point favorite? Knicks minus two all day long. And if you want to parlay it, try to get them to whatever you can to win the series. Because I've told you for weeks now, the Knicks are going to win it. That's my parlay of the day, sponsored by Circus Sports. Sports betting the way it should be.
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9: Great to be with you. Dan Dierdorf, MBA Hall of Famer, the Missouri Broadcasters Association Hall of Fame. John Rooney was the master of ceremonies on Friday night at the Lake of the Ozarks. And what an honor for our very own Dan Dierdorf.
12: Well, and it all started at KMOX, and I owe it all to Robert Hyland, who gave me a chance. He supported me. He was just hugely instrumental in any success I had. And to think that I was fortunate enough to sit in the sports office there at KMOX, and my boss, of course, was Jack Buck, who was the sports director. And I look to my left, and I'm looking at Bob Costas. I'm looking at Bill Wilkerson. I'm looking at Dan Kelly. I'm looking at Bob Starr. It just goes on and on and on. And to think that I was able to cut my teeth and to learn the right way to be a broadcaster, to think that I had a chance to do that at KMOX, I was so fortunate.
13: How well do you remember that very first conversation where they say to you, hey, we want you to do this. We want you to give this a try, and we're going to bring you in. Do you remember much about that?
12: Oh, I remember specifically because I was still a player. I had an opportunity to be in the off season, working at KMOX, developing time behind the microphone, but I was still a member of the football Cardinals. And I started my career. The last year I played was 1983. I started to work at KMOX in 1976. And so I had years worth of experience, and I had a job waiting for me at KMOX, which was an unbelievable luxury for me to be able to continue my football career and at the same time to know exactly what I was going to do when my football playing days concluded.
9: We had Bob Costas in town this week. He was here Sunday at Busch Stadium doing the NBC game at the ballpark. I spent some time with him Monday doing an interview with Norm Stewart, believe it or not, who is 91 and going strong. And we just had Norm was on the phone with us, and Bob just loves.
12: Bob is Bob.
9: Loves KMOX in St. Louis. And I wish I was around to see the two of you working together back in those days.
12: Oh, God, we had fun. We were doing Sports Open Line together, and I would do every Friday, and Bob was getting started on a national level. He would do a baseball game on Saturday, so he was he would always go to the park on Friday to watch the game the day before. He was to do his telecast, and we would do a thing called the Friday Frank Forecast, where Bob would critique the various dogs and sausages served at that ballpark, and we just did ridiculous things. We extended it to Greater St. Louis. One time I drove through the drive-in window at Woofie's Hot Dogs, and Bob was actually inside serving me, and we did this live on the radio. And Bob and I have a rich history together. We talk all the time, and I look back on it. What a golden era for radio in St. Louis.
9: Dan Dierdorf going into the NBA Hall of Fame. That happened on Friday. He visited with us on the Gas House Gang. That full interview is on our Gas House Gang podcast. It took place on Wednesday at approximately 12:30 is when we talked to Dan, if you want to go back to that podcast. But there were so many great stories about the late Greg Gumbel, about his time on Monday Night Football, about Jack Buck, who was doing Monday Night Football on radio when Dan was doing it on television. So he would swing by and pick up Jack at the hotel to head back to the airport in a limo, because Monday Night Football gave Dan a limo. And he said, I felt like it was paying Jack back for all that he did for me. Jack was the one who helped him get on CBS radio immediately after his playing career and go right into doing national games. And he also, as Dan described it, was the professor and he was the student. And he learned so much from Jack Buck about how to be a broadcaster, how to carry yourself as a broadcaster. Jack would be very honest and frank with him about grammar and about usage of words and descriptions. And he soaked in as much as he could. In fact, I told Dan, I tell him this all the time whenever we talk to him, that when you listen to Dan Dierdorf, you can hear a little bit of Jack Buck in his delivery. It's a great honor to be inducted into the NBA Hall of Fame, and big congratulations to Dan Dierdorf. We're going to take a break. When we come back, it's the headlines of the day, and boy, is there a lot locally and nationally. Then Diego Giuliani, Chaim Bloom, and Bernie Miklas on KMOX.
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11: ABC News, I'm Brian Clark. 100 days of war with Iran, there's still no peace deal in place, and Republican Mike McCall tells ABC he does not believe that Iran's negotiating in good faith. The congressman also praised President Trump's action.
18: This is the first president in 50 years to actually try to do something about the problem. A nuclear Iran is not acceptable. We've always said that. Every president since 1979.
11: Iran's World Cup team has arrived in Mexico. Visa issues forced the squad to move its training base from Arizona to Tijuana. President Trump's attending another major sporting event, the NBA Finals, tomorrow in New York City, and the Knicks say all bags will be banned from the arena. Authorities in Toledo, Ohio, are asking the public for any information that can help them find the people who started shooting near a festival Saturday. 12 people were hurt. Police in Madrid say 1.2 million people turned out for Pope Leo's public mass in the city. This is ABC News. Tennessee is home to nearly two dozen data centers and more are planned, so some Nashville residents are pushing back. ABC's Morgan Norwood has details.
19: The project by DC Blocks, a company behind dozens of data centers across the southeast, raising concerns about noise, power demands, water use, and what it could mean for the animals living just steps away.
20: The environmental impact is another thing that we're concerned about.
19: A facility larger than a football field next to the Nashville Zoo.
20: And DC Block has not reached out to us one time to address our concerns.
19: DC Blocks telling multiple news outlets the facility will not burden local resources and will pay for its own power infrastructure to meet all environmental requirements.
11: Some of those opposing the planned site are country star Brad Paisley, who lives in the area. President Trump pardoned former Republican Congressman Stephen Beyer, who served nearly 2 years in prison after an insider trading conviction. I'm Brian Clark, ABC News.
9: At 11:02, we have some sun, a few clouds in downtown St. Louis. It's partly cloudy, 82 degrees. I'm Tom Ackerman, and these are the stories making news. 82 years ago yesterday, the fate of the free world held in the balance on the beaches of Normandy, France, before the invasion of Allied troops began on D-Day. Now, Grafton, Illinois, serves as the National Memorial of Military Ascent on Omaha Beach, known as Point du Hoc.

0: hand with the very latest on everything that happened in Grafton yesterday. 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
1: Lieutenant General Gerard P. Helwig, currently serving as Deputy Commander of Transportation Command at Scott Air Force Base.
2: As we stand here looking out over the bluffs and the waters that shape this region, it's fitting that we gather and dedicate the National Memorial for Military Ascent. We're here to honor a pivotal moment in our nation's history. The unparalleled courage, sacrifice, and resolve of the Rangers at Pointe du Hoc on D-Day, June 6, 1944.
1: Helwig says before the main invasion force could land on the Normandy beaches, German forces had to be stopped at the top of Pointe du Hoc, and that was carried out by a small group, the men of the 2nd Ranger Battalion. The National Memorial of Military Ascent is now a part of Grafton's landscape, marking that pivotal day in 1944. Maria Aquina, KMOX News.
0: Offices are closed as St. Louis Public Schools responds to a Legionnaires' disease case involving a district employee. The district says Legionella bacteria in the water supply has led to the temporary shutdown of the St. Louis Public Schools central office. That is the latest there, as well as a boil order. A 30-inch water main break near Old Bonham and North McKnight yesterday caused a drop in water pressure that prompted a boil order. Also in the news today, St. Louis police investigating a shooting death, the 4300 block of Lee, just after 4 o'clock yesterday afternoon. Police are only saying the victim was an adult man. Just a reminder, if you were heading downtown, St. Louis police are trying to ward off car break-ins in downtown St. Louis this weekend with all these sporting events. Here's Major Pierre Benoist.
3: Sunday, we have a Battle Hawks football game at the Dome. Each venue is expecting large numbers of people to attend.
0: And in addition, of course, the Cardinals are in town with the game upcoming here at 1:15. If you're heading downtown right now, just keep in mind, Benoist is asking, don't leave valuables in your car. Be aware of your surroundings and come downtown in groups. It's a 1:15 start for the Cardinals and Reds at Busch Stadium, 5 o'clock for the Battlehawks and the Louisville Kings at the Dome, and at 8:25 in Madison, Illinois, it's the Worldwide Technology Raceway event, the Bomarito Automotive Group 500 with IndyCar in town. All this whole weekend, wrapping up today with its outstanding race. 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
4: Clouds and limited sun this afternoon. Very warm and humid with a shower and thunderstorm crossing the area, high 87. It'll be warm and muggy tonight with a couple of showers and a thunderstorm, low 74. Tomorrow, mostly cloudy and humid with a couple of showers, even a heavier thunderstorm, the high 82. For Tuesday, times of sun and clouds, hot and humid, a thunderstorm in part to the area, the high 92. From the Saliga Heating and Cooling Weather Desk, I'm AccuWeather meteorologist Joe Lundberg on 104.1 FM KMOX.
0: Right now we have a partly cloudy sky in downtown St. Louis. It's 82 in Florissant, 82 in St. Peter's, and 82 degrees at the Arch. I'm Tom Ackerman. It's 11:06.
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0: If you're making your way around town this morning, a stalled vehicle 270 southbound past Ladue. All lanes are open there. The right shoulder is closed, but otherwise, traffic rolling pretty well right now. For the most part, we do have on 70 westbound at 170. The right shoulder closed because of a stalled vehicle there. But if you're heading downtown, if you're heading over to Madison, Illinois, whatever the case may be, roads looking pretty good for your travels today. And there are a lot of people out and about. There's a lot going on. Let's start with the Cardinals as they are trying to complete a sweep of the Reds. The Cardinals had it going yesterday. Without a doubt, it was this one that got it done for Lars Nootbaar.
6: Next pitch to Nootbaar is hit hard into right center field. That ball is smoked. It's back, and it's gone! Big fly, Lars Nootbaar gives the Cardinals a lead in the bottom of the eighth inning. And this crowd is going crazy here at Busch Stadium. The Nootbaar cheer, the great moment. and the great reception from his teammates who missed him.
0: Good to have Newt back, and he was a pinch hitter there with the home run as the Cardinals beat the Reds 6-5. Newt is back in the lineup this afternoon. It's a 1:15 first pitch at the ballpark, and it'll be Michael McGreevy pitching for St. Louis. As for the Cardinals lineup, they will be taking on Rhett Lauder. He's a right-hander, 6'1", 200 pounds, 24 years of age, 3-3 with a 5.40 ERA, 27 strikeouts and 38 1/3. The Reds are hanging by a thread here. They're a game under 500 and in last place in a very crowded NL Central that is led by the Brewers. They have a sizable lead of 5 games over the Cardinals, who have second place all to themselves. Pirates and Cubs both 6.5 back, and the Reds now 8.5 back in the division. The Cardinals and the Reds today, and here's that lineup for St. Louis. Leading off, J.J. Weatherholt. He is back after dealing with a groin injury. He'll lead off and play second base today. Ivan Herrera, the catcher, bats second. Alec Burleson at first base bats third. Jordan Walker, who hit a home run yesterday, his 16th of the year, is in right field batting fourth. Newt Barr in the 5 spot. He's the DH. Brian Torres in left field bats sixth. Jose Fermin, who had 3 hits yesterday, bats seventh and plays shortstop. Mason Wynn gets the day off. Nolan Gorman's at third, batting eighth. And Victor Scott, the second in center field, batting ninth. By the way, Jordan Walker is one of 2 players this season with 15 home runs and 10 stolen bases. One of 2 players in all of baseball. The other one is James Wood of the Nationals, who has 17 home runs and 10 stolen bases. Walker has 16 home runs and 10 stolen bases. So this has been some season for Jordan Walker, who's got to be a National League All-Star at this point. He's had a phenomenal year. We'll talk to Chaim Bloom about it all coming up at 11:30. As I mentioned, the Bomarito Automotive Group 500 is today at Worldwide Technology Raceway. The gates open in 20 minutes. It is a night race, but there is a lot happening between now and then. You can get in early and get yourself a nice spot. Keep yourself hydrated today. It is hot and humid. There is a slight chance, as Joe said, of some rain here and there, but they do have an incredible array of vehicles that can dry that track. GM Chris Blair says they can dry the size of a football field in 20 seconds. So it's pretty amazing what they have there. They've borrowed vehicles from NASCAR, NHRA. They have their own jets available as well, where they can dry that track and get things going. So it should not be, if any, much of a delay if there's a light rain today. But for the most part, we're looking pretty good. Just a humid day, always a chance around here of a thunderstorm or a shower. So we'll just keep an eye on it. But the gates open at 11:30 and activity all day long with an 8:25 green flag tonight in the 10th annual Bomarito Automotive Group 500. Alex Pillow is the pole sitter for that race. Battlehawks and Louisville just before that at 5 o'clock. They'll be playing at the Dome. The Big Fox, the Big Stick, the network will have both. They're going to have the Battlehawks at 5, and then they're going to roll right into coverage at 8 o'clock of the IndyCar race at Worldwide Technology Raceway. So certainly an exciting time for all of us locally, with those 3 big sporting events happening within minutes of downtown. We know that the pickleball event at Chaffetz has been very exciting. Beyond sports, you've had the air show at Spirit Airport. You've had music happening all over the area. It's a great time to be in St. Louis, without a doubt. Stay safe out there. Use good judgment. And please be careful. And just let's all have a great finish to the weekend here on this very busy Sunday. Did you see the Stanley Cup playoff game last night? Absolutely ridiculous. Vegas was up 4-0 in this game. And somehow the Carolina Hurricanes scored 4 goals in the 3rd period. And then Shea Theodore scored at 5:38 of double overtime, avoiding what could have been a devastating loss for the Golden Knights. They blew a 4-goal lead, but they beat the Hurricanes 5-4 in double OT. Last night in Vegas, they take a 2-1 series lead. This is the 5th Stanley Cup final over the past 45 years to have each of the first 3 games decided by a goal. It has been a very exciting Stanley Cup final, And good thing, because I wasn't sure that with Carolina and Vegas that the ratings were going to be that high. I think you had a lot of hockey fans, of course, paying attention, but the casual fan likes to see some of the bigger markets or the more marquee teams going head-to-head. That is not a problem with the NBA Finals. The New York Knicks and the San Antonio Spurs, two of the best fan bases in the NBA. And now news that Donald Trump plans to be at Madison Square Garden in New York to watch Game 3. Knicks and Spurs. The president has been invited by Knicks owner James Dolan. He'll be the first sitting president to attend an NBA Finals contest. Trump is a sports fan, as you know, but he does have an affinity for the Knicks. He is a New Yorker, and we'll see what that scene is like there. With $10,000, last I checked, the get-in price for the Garden. That is going to be a raucous crowd with the Knicks up 2-0 and a chance to sweep that series. We will talk to Diego Giuliani next, the president of St. Louis City SC. Bosnia and Herzegovina and Panama played to a draw yesterday at Energizer Park, but anybody who was there will tell you that it was 90% Bosnians. It was a wild crowd of 21,000, and they had fun from start to finish, actually from way before the start until way after the finish. It was a party downtown. We'll do all of that next on KMOX.
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0: 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I'll tell you what, Circa has a great resort in Las Vegas. But here's some other news. They are now live in Missouri. In fact, they have been for a while. 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
5: Just some soccer news before we talk about today and what happened yesterday with Bosnia and Herzegovina taking on Panama at Energizer Park. Lionel Messi sat out Argentina's friendly match against Honduras. He manages muscle fatigue and a mild hamstring strain. Messi watched from the bench last night as Argentina won 2-0 over Honduras. The team has said his recovery will depend on his progress. Argentina plays Iceland on Tuesday in Auburn, Alabama. What a cool scene that'll be. A World Cup friendly in Auburn? Pretty cool. Before they resume training in Kansas City, Argentina begins its World Cup title defense against Algeria on June 16th. Messi is expected to retire from international soccer after this tournament. He holds the record for most World Cup matches, and he is close to breaking the goal record. As for yesterday's match at Energizer Park, the Bosnian fans were out in full force. There were over 60,000 of them here in the St. Louis area. I was downtown yesterday morning before the Cardinals game, well before. And they were all out walking around downtown, let alone downtown west around Energizer Park. They were waving flags. They were gathering together. They were chanting. They were having a good time. And they packed Energizer Park. There were about 21,000 fans is what I heard at Energizer Park yesterday. About 90% of them were Bosnian. Tom Timmerman of the Post-Dispatch had a great observation. He said that they cheered when the players came out. They filled three sides of the stadium. They had a small Panamanian crowd on the south side of the stadium, but the Bosnian fans were booing every time Panama had possession. And of course, they were going wild every time anything of note happened. But the two ended in a 1-1 draw. This was just a warm-up game. It's a friendly. But, man, it means so much to the Bosnian people in St. Louis. These Bosnian fans work hard in St. Louis. They provide so much to us in the city. They have a great time in everything that they do and show great emotion in sport. And that was the case yesterday as Bosnia-Herzegovina and Panama played to a 1-1 draw. Just an absolutely electric atmosphere. The summer of soccer is happening Energizer Park this coming Friday for the U.S. men's national team, the first World Cup match. You heard some advertising on KMOX about that as they take on Paraguay. And the 2028 Olympic marathon trials are coming to St. Louis. You

0: probably heard news about that over the last few days. The cool thing about that is it starts at Wash U, which, of course, was the site of track and field and other Olympic events in the 1904 Olympics. They have the Olympic rings there to commemorate that. But also, they are going to finish at Energizer Park, which is a great note. And what an incredible view that is. If you watch the Olympics themselves, they always finish in the big stadium. So what better place than Energizer Park to wrap it up? Now, the route, I understand, is not set yet. It has not been officially announced, but I have to think that it's going to go by all the great landmarks in St. Louis. It's going to be an amazing visual on television. What a great job by the St. Louis Sports Commission to land the St. Louis event, which really does have international appeal, but it's ours now. It is the Olympic team trials for the marathon. The U.S. track and field announcement was that it'll be on March 25th, 2028. How many? Six athletes, three men and three women, are going to earn spots on Team USA for the Olympic Games in Los Angeles 2028. Now, I'm not into comparing St. Louis and L.A., right? I've never done that before, right? When it came to football or anything like that. But I am here to tell you that I think that the St. Louis trials could compete with anything with regard to a television viewing experience for a marathon. I think you're going to see some amazing things. There's a lot about St. Louis with its elevation. You ever run or bike in St. Louis and you see, you don't realize how hilly we are and some of the great, beautiful sites that we have. The course is going to take athletes through Wash U, which, as I mentioned, is the site of the 1904 Olympic Stadium. The course is going to take fans and athletes through Forest Park, which is the cultural heart of our city. It's going to highlight iconic landmarks like the Gateway Arch, Busch Stadium, and then it's going to finish inside Energizer Park, the home of St. Louis City SC. They'll announce the layout in the coming months, but what a proud moment for St. Louis. The St. Louis Sports Commission does an amazing job. And they really did this. I mean, they've been working on this for a long time because they hosted it in 04. That was the 100th anniversary of the 1904 Olympic Games. In 2004, they hosted the U.S. Olympic team trials, and that was for the women's marathon. So, you know, you had Jackie Joyner-Kersee on hand, you had Dawn Harper Nelson on hand, some of the greatest athletes in Olympic history are from right here in St. Louis. So what an honor to have the 2028 marathon trials. Here's what JJK said. St. Louis is ready to step up to deliver a first-class experience and provide a special energy the athletes will feed off as they push their limits to make Team USA. She said this is much more than just hosting a race. Our plans include using the power and influence of the Olympic trials in St. Louis to make a lasting impact on the lives of young people throughout the region, inspiring them to chase their dreams and believe anything is possible. Thank goodness for Jackie Joyner-Kersee, one of the great athletes in our country's history, that she lives right here in St. Louis. We benefit so much from all that she has done in East St. Louis, but really throughout the region. She has partnered with Curtis Francois and Worldwide Technology Raceway and their Raceway Gives Foundation. They've done so much work to bring people to that event venue and other events around St. Louis who otherwise wouldn't be able to afford to do so. They do a lot of great work together, but Jackie Joyner-Kersee has dedicated her life. I just heard a commercial, Matt Holliday, talking about Cardinal Glennon and Homers for Health, how he said that I won a World Series, but to me, this is the most important thing I've ever done. Yeah, I bet you that you could talk to a lot of people that say when they win, and it is special. I mean, she's won gold medals. Matt Holliday won a World Series. Adam Wainwright's won a World Series. You go right down the line. What you do with that next chapter of your career and your legacy is so incredibly impactful. It is a massive part of who you are. What you accomplish in competition is just one chapter of your legacy. And these athletes do understand that and get that. And Jackie Joyner-Kersee has been an incredible part of who we are about as a region. We're going to take a break. When we come back, we'll talk some Cardinal baseball with Cardinals president of baseball operations, Chaim Bloom. We have a lot of questions for him. And by the way, so do you. I see you all on YouTube. Don't think that I don't. I see everybody on there. And we've had, I had somebody said, when are people going to catch on that you can listen to the radio and comment at the same time? It is the new age. Well, yes, it is. There is no doubt about that. We are doing that in real time. So Chaim likes it. He wants us to throw your comments to him. We will do it when we come back on KMOX.
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15: 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From the Stifel Financial Sports Studio, here is Tom Ackerman.
0: I wonder what Bob Bragg and Bob Burns would have done back in the day on Sports on a Sunday morning with YouTube and comments. Not to mention Jack Buck and everybody else who's hosted this show. Ron Jacober, Mike Kelly. Tom Ackerman with you. It's great to be with you, and a great tradition, Sports on a Sunday Morning. I do believe that it's either this one or our very own Sports Open Line is the longest running sports talk show in America. Nobody goes longer than us. In fact, it's all our fault, Chaim Bloom, Cardinals President of Baseball Operations. We're the ones who came up with taking phone calls on the air. We did it before your hometown WIP, before WFAN. We go way back to the technology of putting phone callers on the air. How are you doing today?
16: You know what? You've heard me talk a lot since the fall about this organization being the one that sets the standard for the rest of baseball. So it's only fitting that KMOX should be setting the standard for the rest of sports talk radio.
0: Yeah, we did it for years and years, and it's great to be along with everybody and continuing it on. And now we are indeed on YouTube. And as soon as I said that you like taking questions, then they all come flooding in. So I'll pick and choose what I want to go to, but a couple of my own. First of all, Lars Nootbaar. Lars Nootbaar steps out of the car, and he makes an impact right away with the St. Louis Cardinals. This weekend, especially yesterday, a lot of fun to see Newt do his thing. He hits the big home run in the eighth time, and you got the win 6-5.
16: Yeah, I mean, look, we know he can hit. You don't take for granted coming back after really an abbreviated, what amounted to an abbreviated spring training, coming back in and hitting big league pitching. The thing that I found most encouraging, particularly from Friday, was how well he was moving around. You saw him run down a ball in the outfield. He certainly got his high speed running in on the bases and looked good doing it, was moving both to the eye and even measurably a lot faster than he had in a while, even since pre-surgery. And that's exactly what we and he were hoping would happen coming from this surgery. I don't want to, you know, declare victory here, because we know when you're getting back into the swing of things, there's going to be better and worse days. But just to see him able to do that and feel good about it was a huge, huge win on top of him helping us get a couple wins on the board.
0: Richard says, please don't trade Newt. Whatever we would get would not be worth it. Well, I mean, I think there's a lot of time between now and whenever you have to make a decision on anybody, isn't there? I mean, you got a while here, two months just about.
16: Yeah, the reality is, like, the meat of trade season is not going to pick up for some time. Now, all that being said, we're always on the lookout for, you know, you try to stay in the flow of conversation always around the league and just see if there's any way you can find ways to improve your organization. But the meat of it isn't going to come for quite some time. And my hope is just that, you know, we're able to find interesting opportunities that push us towards our goals. It really comes down to that. You don't know exactly what that's going to look like. Obviously, where we are at the time, and even where our roster is, who's doing what, somewhat dictates what you try to accomplish at the deadline. And, you know, obviously the standings have an impact on that too. But you're always hoping you can find things that you think are in your interest to do. It's a good time of year to be able to move yourself forward. And, you know, again, like you said, we got time before then, but the hope is that at minimum that it will be an interesting and fruitful time for us.
0: Mitchell says that it's hard not to be impressed with what the Cardinals have done to this point. It's been a lot of fun to watch. Just wondering, he says, besides the good, if there's anything that concerned you about this team right now.
16: I actually like that question, because that is kind of, I think I'm somewhat wired to think that way. Although, you know, from my seat, it's not even, a lot of it's the stuff you don't see. A lot of it's stuff organizationally that, in my view, we just have to keep pushing, keep improving. If we want to be, you know, top to bottom, the organization, we need to be to win as much as we want to. So you're always thinking about those things. You know, as it relates to this team, obviously there's been so many positives. Like, the thing that I'm, I think, happiest about and most proud of, in a sense, is just where this group is at culturally, where the organization, the staff, have come together to take this group. Because, you know, the wins and losses, some of that, there's going to be an ebb and flow over the course of the season. I've been saying it the whole way, that it is a young group. And so you expect that there's going to be times when it's not going to be clicking. There's going to be times when you might get kicked in the teeth a little bit. But, you know, culture lasts. Culture is more durable. Culture you can build on. That's been in a great place. You know, you always look at, obviously, how guys are holding up as we get deeper into the summer, deeper into the season. That's been really good so far, but it's always something you're mindful of. And, you know, obviously knowing that we have a staff that, albeit we're trying to continue to improve our ability to miss bats, it's not a staff that comes into the season heavy on that ability. That's always something we're looking to improve. We still are. I think some guys have made progress on in that front. But, you know, again, as you go into the season, you might get a little bit more beat up on the position player side. There's going to be times when you don't have, we're fortunate to have a good defense. There's going to be times when you don't have your A-plus defense out there, and that's when it might become a little more important to miss some bats, especially as we get into the summer and the ball starts flying more. So that's always something there continues to be room for improvement. Hopefully, if we're going to get there, we're not going to get there by asking people to be somebody they're not. We're going to get there by trying to get them to the best versions of themselves. So that's something we're going to continue to monitor, continue to look to improve.
0: Hi, and this one's from me. And, you know, I sit here and talk to you all the time about Gorman and Scott, and also most recently about Baez and Blaze Jordan. I mean, we see him. You told us you see him. They're coming. They're on the radar. My question is, they're here. I'm not into crushing human beings. I mean, they're here for a reason, because they show the potential to be big league players. Talking about Nolan Gorman and Victor Scott II, at their best, what do you think they should be? And let me start with Gorman, and then you can go into Scott. But what ultimately do you think that they can be at this level?
16: Yeah, I mean, you know, I think in Nolan's case, I think we have seen, look, you never put a ceiling on a player ever, in my view, because just when you think you've figured out, hey, this is at this player's best what he is, there are always cases around the league where guys come out seemingly out of nowhere and they take their game to a whole different level. And our goal as an organization is to have those guys from time to time. Obviously, those cases are rare. Usually guys follow more or less the track you expect. It's a hard game. Sometimes, you know, the reality is a lot of guys fall short of it more often than they exceed it. But we want to have some of those stories in our team. And you see them, there's a couple around the league every year where who thought this was coming. So I never want to say that we know the ceiling of a player. But I think 2023, what he was at that time, we're not talking about a guy that I think is looking to challenge for a batting title. There is going to be some swing and miss. There's going to be some outs to his game, but a guy who controls the strike zone, hits for power, and you know, can play competent defense, and he's shown the ability to do that actually at a couple spots on the infield. Obviously, we're a long way from that now. We know that. He knows that. With this type of player, this type of profile, you never know when it's going to click. You know, we talked about it, I think. I want to say it might have been last week when we were talking about it, that when a guy's going through it like this, the important thing for me, it's not that you're ever content when you have a player out there who's struggling, who might not be performing the way that you would want out of that player or that position. It's more that as an organization, we cannot be an organization that throws up our hands and gives up on players. What we do need to be, and this applies to those guys as well as everybody, and really applies to all of us in our jobs, this is a competitive business. So if players will, just the nature of it, is that our job as an organization is to have a pipeline of players that always give us options, and that there's always competition. And it is a meritocracy on some level, that players can take playing time from each other when they deserve it. And, you know, that's how you hope that happens, that, you know, there's only so many spots, and you hope players step up and earn that opportunity. But you never want that to come because we gave up on a player. And so we always have to keep that best version of a player in mind. Like I said, in Nolan's case, we've seen it. In Vic's case, I don't think we've seen it yet at the big league level. I think we've seen flashes of that at times. We know the havoc he can wreak on the bases. You know, seen obviously this year, haven't seen it as much just because he hasn't had as many opportunities because of what's happened in the box. But we know he can be one of the premier base runners and base stealers in the league. He's an above average defender in center field. I think the big thing is just getting him to the point where he can maintain kind of those pesky at bats that get him on base. And then occasionally, when the at bat allows, drive the baseball enough to keep pitchers honest. And, you know, the ceiling for this type of player is obviously a top of the order leadoff type hitter. He does not necessarily have to be that to be a really productive player. But obviously, he's had trouble finding consistency with the offense, and we need to help him get there.
0: A couple things left for Heim Bloom. How are Nathan Church and Ramon Urias coming along?
16: So two different stories here with Churchy. He's, with those two guys, Churchy is coming along. He's set to play again today for Memphis, and hopefully is close to being able to come back. Did not miss too much time with that shoulder. So we were able to get him back in the swing of things very quickly, and hopefully very soon he's going to be a factor for us again and a consideration for us at the big league level. Usually with these types of guys, the less downtime, the less of a rehab assignment they need for you to feel like you can throw him back in the fire, and he is very close to that point. With Ramon, a little bit of a different story. He had missed a little more time, and he was starting a rehab assignment for the issue he had with his right elbow. He actually had, I don't even want to call it a setback. It was actually a new injury because it was actually the other elbow, a very similar type of injury on a check swing that he came back here and needed to have checked out. So for the moment, he's on pause with his rehab assignment, just because there is a new injury there. Similar type of injury happened on the other side. A little unusual, obviously, to see the same thing happen in two different arms, but that's where we're at. So we're trying to get our arms around that, get a timetable for him. But for the moment, unfortunately, that rehab assignment's on pause.
0: Enrico Palazzo, as we wrap things up here, one of the all-time umpires and anthem singers, as it turns out, in baseball history, wants to know how the draft is going. How is prep going for the draft? This is another really good draft, it seems, for the Cardinals.
16: Yeah, we always talk about versatility. Enrico Palazzo, that's a very versatile skill set.
0: Yeah.
16: Excellent reference.
0: Yeah, Anouk would be all over that.
16: From my seat, obviously it's a big opportunity ahead of us with so many picks on the first day here. But from my seat, you're always looking to move the process forward. And we were able to do that last year, where I thought Flo and his team did an excellent job of leveraging some of the new skill sets we had brought in the organization, really collaborating to bring players in the organization that could then jump seamlessly in with our player development crew and get off to a running start in their careers because of some of the collaboration that happened. And, you see the fruits of that labor really up and down that draft. But I think it's someone like Tanner Franklin with our comp pick last year who has really taken off. Obviously, still so much work ahead of him to become what he can be, but really good early returns there, just to name one guy out of that draft. And so, what we're seeing right now in our prep is trying to take that to the next level and really leverage all the experts that we have around the organization, whether it's on the player development side, whether it's on the performance side, even some of the people we brought into some other departments that have cool experiences that can add a new layer to our process. This is only my third draft here, but in terms of the quality of conversation, in terms of the perspectives at the table, the expertise that Flo and Zach Mortimer and their team can leverage to make the best selections, this is, I think, the highest quality conversation, the best collaboration that I've seen in my short time here. Hopefully that leads us to being in position to make some great choices next month.
0: Looking forward to all of that upcoming. Good luck today against the Reds, and thanks as always for joining us, Haim.
16: You bet. Enjoyed it.
0: Haim Bloom with us on KMOX. Cardinals and Reds at 1:15 today. Bernie Miklas comes up next.
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0: Bernie Miklas joins us now for our final 8 minutes of the program. Always a treat. How are you, Bernie?
24: I'm doing good. I'll talk fast today.
0: Oh, man, let's get into it. So you heard probably my interview with Chaim Bloom. We spent most of the time talking about Nolan Gorman and Victor Scott II. Understandable. I think one of the developments that flies a little more under the radar, but it is significant, is the addition of Hunter Dobbins to this team. He pitches 5 innings of relief, scoreless, in that 10-3 whipping of the Reds on Friday. It definitely flies under the radar because of the 10 runs. But Dobbins is really good. So good, in fact, that he's going to join a 6-man rotation for the time being, Bernie.
24: It's a great move. Listen, Chaim Bloom wanted him for a reason. I forget momentarily. I'd have to go back and look. I believe that Chaim Bloom drafted Dobbins in Boston, and he obviously coveted in one of those trades he made, the Contreras trade that he made with the Red Sox. And Dobbins has got really good stuff, and I think the thought around baseball is that the best is yet to come. And the thing about what's exciting about when the Cardinals get veteran pitchers or even young pitchers or even prospect pitchers is that they now have the wherewithal, they have the staff to make pitchers better. They emphasize to them pitches that are really, really good, that they need to throw more, pitches that it's pretty good pitch, but we can make it better. We want to change the shape of it, adding a pitch, things like that. They can do makeovers on pitchers, and it comes from the Cleveland Guardians line. I mean, Rob Serfolio is steeped in that, and Matt Pierpont, the pitching director, He is very experienced in that with Seattle, all his years in Seattle. So they're not like they don't just acquire arms like Dobbins. They know what to do with them to make those arms, you know, perform at as close to maximum potential as they could possibly get.
0: When it comes to the other starters, what's your level of concern of pitchers not going far enough?
24: Well, listen, man, I have to be candid about this. I'm like everybody else. I mean, I've had high hopes for Matthew Liberatore. I'm disappointed, and there's no other way to say it. If you go look at StatCast and his page, it's all blue. You want red. You don't want blue. I think that despite the other night, which wasn't really good, I think Kyle Leahy's come a long way. If you just see how he's progressed, it wasn't a good start the other night, but again, bad starts are going to happen. I think Michael McGreevy is Michael McGreevy, and that's a compliment. You know what you get. The key with him is location. A couple of recent starts, his location has been a little off, and the first pitch strike percentage has been a little off. And what happens in that situation, he's more vulnerable. I mean, hitters get to him.

0: more. I'm really happy with Dustin May, given we've seen the uptick in velocity, seeing better results. I mean, he's a tough pitcher. He's a tough pitcher. And I think we're going to see him even get better and better, better. And listen, much respect for Andre Pallante from the standpoint that we know what Andre Pallante is. No one's saying like, well, you just watch. He's going to be in the Cy Young talk. Yeah, no one's saying that, okay? But considering how poor he was last year and considering how much progress he's made with the help of the coaching staff and Matt Pierpont, people like that, I mean, he's getting about the most of his ability than he can. And that's all you can ask of a starting pitcher, you know? So Cardinals starting pitching since the beginning of May is basically around top 10, top 11, top 12 in Major League Baseball in terms of ERA. And I tell you what, since May the 1st, the Cardinals have a quality start rate of like it's over 40%. It's the sixth best in the majors. So how could we complain about this rotation, really? Right.
1: Yeah, that's right. And, you know, you have some catchers that can handle certain pitchers and that are assigned, I feel like, to certain pitchers. Dobbins is going to get Crooks. Pallante will get Herrera. Herrera's catching today against McGreevy. I think McGreevy can throw to anybody, but it'll be interesting to see how they manage mm-hmm. the catchers, too. Let me get back to something that I know you've been talking a lot about. 3.5 minutes here on the clock to have you talk yep. about Baez and Blaze Jordan. I'm just curious where you think that move eventually will be made.
0: I'm in a never-ending search for information, and so I'll be quick on this part. Part one on Blaze Jordan. The Cardinals have taken him off of third base down in Memphis. And they made that decision for a reason. And again, I'm not trying to be disrespectful, but it's their conclusion. They're not going to say it publicly, but you don't take a guy off third base if you think he can play third base. They just don't think he projects as a major league third baseman defensively. Now, maybe in a pinch, I'm not saying he can never play there ever. So, you know, my advice to fans that are like pounding on the table, metaphorically speaking, for about Blaze Jordan to come up and replace Nolan Gorman, it's not going to happen. So like, don't waste your passion on that. It's not going to happen. Jordan could help this team later on as someone who could be an option at first base against left-handed pitching and as a put him in the DH pool, right? Now, as Joshua Baez, listen, I believe that I have the exact answer as to why he's not up here and what exactly he has to work on. And I'm a huge, as the late, great Joe Strauss would say, I'm a huge Joshua Baez hunk. I mean, I'm excited about him coming up here. But let me give you this. The one thing, it's not even the strikeout rate, okay? And the strikeout rate has gotten lower, you know, for about the last month or so. You know what the biggest concern the Cardinals have over him right now, and they should have this concern. He does not have a good contact rate on strikes. Now, people say, well, you know, what does that mean? Are you nitpicking? No, I'm not nitpicking. The league average contact rate on pitches and the strike zone that you swing at, the league average is like between 85 and 87%. Below average is 80%, 84%. What is considered poor is anything below 80%. Again, pitches in the strike zone, what's your contact rate? Well, Baez has a contact rate on strikes that is around 70 to 73%. And if you're going to bring him up to the majors, when he makes contact with the strikes, the ball goes a long way. I mean, he's the launch angle monster, as Baseball America tells him. But my point is, you want to see him, just like they told Jimmy Crooks, say, look, dude, you got to work on this. You got to eliminate some of this swing and miss. They're talking to Josh Baez about this. They're telling him exactly what the issue is, and they want to see improvement. And as much as I'm a honk for Josh Baez, I cannot fault the Cardinals for basically looking out for him and getting him ready for the major leagues in a way where his weaknesses will not be as much of a factor. If he can just make more contact in the strike zone, he'll be on his way.
1: That's really good research and analysis right there from Bernie Miklas, as we would expect. And it is exciting to think about when Baez does come up, what he could do if he's got it all put together. No question about that. Bernie Miklas, we appreciate you. You're sponsored by Saliga Heating and Cooling. Thank you for everything. We'll hear you on KMOX throughout the week.
0: All right, Mr. Tom Ackerman, always a joy. Take care.
1: Have a great day at the ballpark, folks, or at Worldwide Technology Raceway or the Dome, wherever you're headed. 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
14: ABC News, I'm Mike Dabusky. Maine Senate candidate Graham Plattner is continuing to battle accusations of misconduct towards women ahead of Maine's Democratic primary this Tuesday. Tensions are rising in the Middle East, with Israel firing a deadly wave of airstrikes on southern Lebanon this weekend.
15: Talks to end the war between the U.S. and Iran are also hinging on the conflict in Lebanon between Israel and the Iranian-backed military group Hezbollah. Lebanon state media says Israeli strikes on southern Lebanon killed 9 people, including 3 members of the Lebanese military. The strikes coming days after Israel and Lebanon reached a new ceasefire agreement, but Hezbollah has rejected the terms of that deal.
14: ABC's Michelle Franzen, hours before Israel reported two separate Hezbollah attacks in northern Israel. And a manhunt is underway in Ohio, where at least two gunmen opened fire at a festival last night. At least a dozen people were wounded. This is ABC News. Ukrainian President

0: President Volodymyr Zelensky is now accusing Russia of striking a facility near Chernobyl used to store old nuclear material. It comes as in Washington, some Republicans, including Congressman Mike McCaul of Texas, are pushing for tougher sanctions on Russia.
1: Deterrence is always the key. You know, I was a critic under the Biden administration, not putting enough weapons in. I think we need to put tougher sanctions on Putin. If you want a serious negotiation, Putin has to have pressure put on him. If he is going to make any concessions at all.
0: It's been 4.5 years since Russia invaded Ukraine. In Nashville, more than 200,000 people have signed on to a petition to block the construction of a data center.
2: The community does not want this here.
0: Rick Schwartz is the president of the nearby Nashville Zoo, and he says he's concerned the constant noise and light from the data center will harm the animals. DC Blocks, the company behind the plan, is downplaying those concerns. I'm Mike Dubusky, ABC News.
3: At 12:02, we have some sun, mostly cloudy in downtown St. Louis, and it's a warm one. It's 84 degrees. I'm Tom Ackerman, and these are the stories making news. Grafton, Illinois is now a part of history that can be remembered for many generations, the National Memorial of Military Ascent. 82 years ago yesterday, June 6th, the invasion of the beaches of Normandy began with the 2nd Ranger Battalion climbing Pointe du Hoc.
4: Lieutenant General Gerard P. Helway, currently serving as Deputy Commander of Transportation Command at Scott Air Force Base, marked the life-altering day in 1944.
5: A deadly threat had to be neutralized. High on top of a heavily fortified 100-foot cliff of Pointe du Hoc sat a battery of German artillery guns. If those guns were left operational, they would rain devastation down on American troops landing in Omaha and Utah beaches. They had to be silenced. This mission did not just fall onto any unit. It was entrusted to a small group of specially trained soldiers, the men of the 2nd Ranger Battalion, led by Lieutenant Colonel James Rutter.
4: For 2 days, the 225 men of the 2nd Rangers held Pointe du Hoc against repeated enemy German counterattacks. Those Rangers changed history, and now Grafton is honoring it. Maria Aquina, KMOX News.
3: Staying in Illinois.
6: Folks, these days, data centers are asking just too much for too little in return.
3: That's Governor J.B. Pritzker saying whether it's electricity or clean water, he will not allow utility bills to keep climbing.
6: And that's why I'm pausing the release of any new data center tax incentives. And I'm calling on the General Assembly to act in veto session to make sure data centers are paying their fair share.
3: Pritzker adds working families should not get stuck paying the bills when data centers are not stepping up. If you're coming downtown today, St. Louis police ask whether you're going to the Cardinals game or Battlehawks game that you don't leave anything valuable in your car. There have been a rash of car break-ins in the city in recent weeks. Major Pierre Benoist made a post on social media hoping to get out in front of potential thefts.
7: Requesting that we park safe, no valuables left in the vehicle at any time.
3: KMOX told you about cars being targeted in Tower Grove South, Central West End, St. Louis Hills. In addition to downtown, in many instances, the thieves busted out windows looking for valuables. Today is going to be a humid one with a lot of heat, a chance of some thunderstorms here. Zachy Withers, Joe Lundberg.
8: This afternoon will be very warm and humid with clouds and a limited sun. Also, a shower and thunderstorm will move through the area, the high 87. Mostly cloudy and muggy tonight with a couple of showers and a thunderstorm, low just 74. Tomorrow, mostly cloudy and sticky with a couple of showers, even a drenching thunderstorm, the high 82. Some sunshine Tuesday, hot and humid, a chance for a thunderstorm, high 92. From the Saliga Heating and Cooling Weather Desk, I'm AccuWeather meteorologist Joe Lundberg on 104.1 FM KMOX.
3: A trio of sporting events within minutes of each other, downtown and across the river. The Cardinals at 1:15, the Battlehawks at 5, and IndyCar at Worldwide Technology Raceway at 8:25. It's 84 in Florissant, 84 in St. Peter's, a cloudy sky, 84 degrees downtown at the Arch at 12:05.
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3: Hey, Tom Ackerman back with you in downtown St. Louis. Let's head over to Ballpark Village and Busch Stadium in specifically and talk to Joe Pott, who's getting ready to do some Cardinals pregame. What's up, Joe?
11: Indeed, I am, Tom. And actually, this is cool because I just got we just got out of the dugout as Oliver Marmol officially made the announcement that he'll be part of the All-Star staff in Philadelphia.
3: That's awesome. I'm happy to hear that. Ollie is well-deserved of that. He's going to join Dave Roberts and Don Mattingly, I understand, on that
11: yep.
3: staff for Dave Roberts. I wonder if he'll have any influence to get Jordan Walker on that roster. Although the fans can just do that themselves, right,
11: They
3: Joe?
11: Can. You're exactly right. Voting is open. It's the opportunity right now to do that. But you're right. He is certainly, at this point in time, through the first 60-plus games, more than deserving to be a part of that.
3: Joe, what's the latest on the club? What is some of the news that you can pass along? I know you're going to have our pregame for the network folks, but we can give our local affiliates a little heads up on what's going on down there.
11: Yeah, here's what, you know, J.J. Weatherholt is back in the lineup. I know you talked about it on Sports on a Sunday morning, but that's a good thing. I think that it's always a little bit challenging when you're talking about an issue, whether it's hamstring or groin, something like that that can be reoccurring. But Ollie told me, and you'll hear it in the pregame show, that he actually felt good enough to go yesterday, but they wanted to give him an extra day. So I think that's certainly the best news.
3: What was it like yesterday at the ballpark to see Newt Barr come back and do what he did, and just to everybody really starting to rally around the additions to this team? And I'll go back to Friday too, but let's talk about yesterday.
11: Yeah, it was fantastic, right? And the plan was day off for Newt Barr because it was a day game after a night game, but obviously plans change, and that's another thing, right? The big thing with an injury or a surgery like Lars Newt Barr had is it's not always necessarily how you feel playing. It's how you're able to come out of that, how you're able to recover. So they were going to give him that day to recover. As it turns out, you put him in there in the eighth inning in that, in the sixth inning, and then he gets the chance in the eighth inning there and obviously comes up big. And, you know, he's certainly a spark, but he also lengthens this Cardinals lineup and makes it even more dangerous and more versatile.
3: Good to see JJ back up at the top, although it's nice to have that versatility if you need it, because Newt Barr can lead off and the guy can get on base. That's a nice little bit of flexibility to have. Here's the big question, Joe. This is what all fans want to know right now, is when Nathan Church comes back and you have Newt Barr and you have some others who can play in the outfield, what does that mean for Victor Scott II? Will he continue to see playing time in center field, or eventually will he have to take a step back? Joe, he's a marvelous defensive player. Maybe his metrics aren't as good as last year's, but of course you love his glove out there. Huge question, of course, is his ability to get on base and hit.
11: Yeah, the question is valid, and I think that obviously the thing that you think about first with Victor Scott II is his speed, but you can't take full advantage of that if he is not getting on base, if he's not finding a way to get on and then from there make that, whether it's stealing bases or going first to third, or I think Friday he went first to home on a hit. So those are the things that he brings, but if you're not doing the first part, getting on base, then that's obviously the issue. And so that's where the question comes when you have others, including a Nathan Church, that is perhaps doing a better job in that first part, getting on base. Well, then that's where the question comes. What can you do with a Victor Scott II?
3: And Nathan is going to continue to rehab today. Hein Bloom told us about that. Just now on Sports on a Sunday Morning, Ramon Urias is also working his way back, so the Cardinals will have some decisions to make eventually. We could do a whole show called Roster Decisions.
11: I think it would
3: do very, very well, and we could take questions on it and just continue to play with rosters. But another one is Nolan Gorman. I mean, you've been watching. Joe, you've been one of our network hosts for a long time now. You've seen Nolan Gorman come up through the organization. What are your feelings right now on Nolan Gorman and where he stands and what the Cardinals might try to do here?
11: Every time I feel like Nolan Gorman has turned the corner and he has found something and he's gotten into a little consistency, it falls off. And then the strikeouts, pile up again. And I think that's the reality right now for Nolan Gorman is that is what's happening yet again. It looked like for a while that he had caught on. He was really playing a really good third base as well. So it felt like, at least for that time, that maybe it was kind of all coming together. And then again, the strikeouts have piled up. He's got 70 strikeouts in his first 59 games this year. And that's been the biggest issue. So I don't know what that answer is, but it still hasn't gotten to the point where we're seeing a consistent what Nolan Gorman can do.
3: What about today's starter, Michael McGreevy? And I know you're going to touch on this in your pregame show, which is coming up. We're going to take a break here at 12:15 and then get ready for your pregame at 12:20. But McGreevy, look, I said this at the start of the offseason, and I wasn't trying to disparage anybody else, and I wasn't leaving anybody out of the rotation, but I made the statement. I got a little bit of pushback on it where I said, when it comes to the Cardinals rotation, it's Michael McGreevy to me, not to anybody else. This is just to me, Michael McGreevy and everybody else. What I meant was McGreevy is the one guy I know is a starting pitcher who's going to give you six, maybe seven consistently. And everybody else, I think it was a fair question. This was before they got Dustin May. Now I can throw May into that conversation. I'll just be honest with you, with Libby and Leahy and Pallante, I don't know the answer to that question. I don't have confidence that they can go deep. And now here you have Hunter Dobbins moving in as a sixth starter in the rotation. It's a good strategy.
11: It is a good strategy, and that's a valid point because, you know, obviously Matthew Liberatore, the opening day start, he was your de facto number one at the time. But his last few starts, he has struggled. There has been that point where he has hit the wall. Dobbins was able to sort of bail him out last week against the Chicago Cubs. Obviously, he was not available yesterday because he did that Friday with Kyle Leahy. So that's certainly a nice thing to have there. And again, if you make that a six-man rotation, that maybe helps that as well. But I agree with you that, again, the word is consistency, and that's what you get out of a Michael McGreevy that you don't often, that you haven't gotten with regularity from the other starters.
3: What an excellent job by Dobbins on Friday. Just outstanding in a five-inning performance. And I think it got a little overshadowed, Joe, because the Cardinals exploded offensively. And they put 10 on the Reds. We don't see the Cardinals throw double digits out there very often offensively. So everyone got excited about that. Meanwhile, Dobbins flew under the radar. But we should go back to that offense on Friday. I mean, that was something to see. Jordan Walker with three more hits. That, to me, was as big as him hitting a home run. I know that Burley also has been super hot, but Walker going 3-for-5 and not hitting a home run, I love Absolutely. That he's able to do that.
11: 100%, because we know the power has always been there, but it's the opportunity, it's the fact that he is becoming a legitimate hitter and a consistent hitter in your lineup, and that's what Friday showed. And they were really patient, right? They took exactly what the Reds gave them, whether it was walks, hit by pitches, they took advantage of them. They made those mistakes hurt for the Reds, which is what you have to do as a good lineup. And Hunter Dobbins' performance, it really sets up the bullpen, not just for yesterday, but for the rest of this weekend.
3: The Cardinals, and we always harp on this stat, do you know that the Cardinals on Friday were 3-for-17 with runners in scoring position? That means they had 17 runners in scoring position. That's absolutely insane. Joe, in our last 30 seconds, what do you have coming up?
11: Yeah, so we're going to hear, obviously, from Oliver Marmol. We'll talk a little bit more about the All-Star appearance. Chris Welch, part of the Reds TV broadcast team, he'll join the guys on our Inside the Park segment. Brendan Schaefer and I have a conversation that you'll hear as well, and we'll hear a little bit from Jose Fermin. Everything you need to get ready for today's game.
3: You always do a great job, buddy. Have a great show, and let's see if the Cardinals can get a sweep.
11: Thanks, Tom.
3: Coming up, Joe Pott has Ameren Total Access. I'm Tom Ackerman on KMOX.
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10: It is Amron Total Access on a summer Sunday afternoon. It is summer. Well, it's not officially summer, but it is a warm Sunday afternoon at Busch Stadium, and the Cardinals are going for a sweep. Joe Pott with you. Happy you are along as the Cards try to sweep the Reds here in this three-game series, and they'll try to do it behind the right-hander, Michael McGreevy, here this afternoon. We'll get you all ready. We'll tell you a little bit more about that pitching matchup as we go along. We'll tell you about the lineup. We've got some news on the Cardinals manager, Oliver Marmol, to pass along as well. So there is a lot going on here on this Sunday afternoon, and it is a good one for the Redbirds. It's been a good weekend for the Redbirds. Again, the big offensive output, 10 runs on Friday night, and then yesterday was a back-and-forth game, but obviously one that the Cardinals were able to prevail in thanks to some late heroics. The home run from Lars Nootbaar in the eighth inning after he came in as a pinch hitter in the sixth inning, and play of the game, obviously, yesterday afternoon was the big home run. Another big play, as we talked about yesterday on the postgame show, was Jimmy Crooks, the catcher. He challenged a 3-1 pitch that was originally ruled to be ball four. It would have walked in the game-tying run with the bases loaded in the ninth inning. Instead, it flipped it to a 3-2 count, and the next pitch was the ground out that Sal Stewart hit to second base that allowed the Cardinals to win that game yesterday. So at the start of play today, the Cardinals currently sitting in second place in the National League Central Division.

0: They trail the Milwaukee Brewers by 5 games. Brewers won yesterday, so they're 39-23. Pittsburgh is now 1.5 games behind the Cards. So are the Cubs, both at 34-31. The Cincinnati Reds now under 500 for the first time since early, like the first 2 days of the year. They're 31-32. So for the first time, not all five teams in the National League are at or above 500 because the Reds have slipped below 500 with the loss yesterday. As I said, the pitching matchup today has Michael McGreevy for the Cards. And for the Reds, again, they've brought somebody up who was on the injured list, and that's Rhett Lauder, the right-hander. Lauder had spent some time, obviously, rehabbing. He had right shoulder issues beginning in May. So he had been on the injured list and then obviously rehabbing. He was officially activated today, and he makes the start for the Reds this afternoon. We had a chance, as we always do, to hear from the Cards manager, Oliver Marmol. Talked a lot about yesterday and what to expect today. The news coming up after we finish that interview. We'll talk to the Cards manager coming up on the other side of the break. It's Ameren Total Access. I'm Joe Pott from Busch Stadium. 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
2: Back at Busch Stadium with the Cardinals manager Oliver Marmol, and I've talked a lot about the versatility, but there's also the flexibility of this lineup. Yesterday against Lodolo, it seemed like the intention, the approach was intentional in that first inning. I think it was 4 out of the 5 hits to start it went to the other way.
14: Yeah, guys did a really nice job of executing yesterday. You look at Mason's at bats, and I mean, it was pretty clear. And it's one thing to have a game plan, it's another thing to execute, and those guys did a really nice job of getting the right pitches and staying within themselves to have a good outcome.
2: Your bullpen obviously was strong. It was not the sharpest outing for Matthew Liberatore. Your bullpen did what you needed to keep this team in the game.
14: Yeah, so what helped was the night before. Dobbins was able to give you that entire game, which kept everybody fresh for the next 2 days. Knowing that we have an off day here on Monday, it allows you to use your guys, even if you're down back-to-back, meaning yesterday and today, in order to give you a shot. So we took our shot with Stanek and Sorey, even though we were still down, and it was awesome because we were able to keep it there after Chris Seppel gave us multiples, and Riley shut the door and shake hands.
2: And I think what people maybe don't realize is that outing Friday by Dobbins did not just set you up well yesterday, but for the rest of the weekend, to be honest.
14: Yeah, and that's that was part of the thinking and how we scheduled him. So he's given us two really good outings out of the bullpen, and now he's scheduled to take a start and give everybody a day of rest.
2: It's sometimes interesting the way things turn out. You mentioned in your post game last night that you actually considered Crooks and Nootbaar the other way around when you were pinch hitting them. The way it works out, obviously, it puts Nootbaar in a great position. It sometimes it just works, right?
14: Yeah, baseball does baseball. And sometimes you think things through and it works. Sometimes it works in a way you didn't even foresee it happening. So, yeah, there was some really good ins and outs of that game yesterday as far as how you can think through it. And the double steal that led to a mid-at-bat pinch hit, which you don't see often, but because the runners advance, it's a different – the game's calling for something different there. So I love the way everything worked out, and we were able to come up on top.
2: And then obviously your catcher, who had just come into the game, steals a big one for you in the ninth inning.
14: No doubt. That was the suspense of waiting for the ABS on the scoreboard, man. But from a fan perspective, like, it is really interesting because the stadium gets quiet and then everyone erupts at the same time. It went our way. Some of them didn't go our way yesterday, but that one did. And thankfully, because it led to a 4-3 and game over.
2: Ali, your lineup today, J.J. Weatherholt back in at the top. He's feeling good, I assume.
14: Yeah, he's feeling good. He wanted to be in there yesterday. We gave him an extra day of rest just to be sure. And he's able to go today, so he'll lead off and play second.
2: Appreciate the time. Good luck for a sweep.
14: All right, you got it, man.
2: Ali Marmel with us here. We're coming back on the Cardinals Radio Network, powered by Graybar.
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0: Joe Pott back at Busch Stadium as Ameren Total Access continues on the Cardinals Radio Network. And we talked to Oliver Marmol, obviously, earlier today when we record the pregame interview there. And then later, a little bit later towards the start of our show, we got some confirmation from Oliver Marmol and from the Cardinals staff of some news on Oliver Marmol that he is going to officially be part of Dave Johnson, of the Dodgers managers coaching staff for the All-Star game. So I want to hear, I want to let you listen a little bit to what Oliver Marmol said about being selected to the All-Star staff.
18: Yeah, no, it's awesome. It was actually, we spoke about it here when they came to play us in that series, and he pulled me aside prior to BP and asked me to join him for the All-Star game, man. And anytime Doc, some of his caliber, has been in the game for that long, asks you, it's definitely an honor. So it was a cool moment to be able to kind of tell Amber the girls and us be a part of that in Philly this year. But I'm looking forward to it, man.
0: So Dave Roberts, of course, the Dodgers manager. I said Dave Johnson. First All-Star game for Oliver Marmol. He let us know that he has not been to an All-Star game. And as you heard right there, it is exciting for him to be able to share that with his family. He'll take his wife and his daughters there, and they'll be able to experience what that is like. As well, we talked to him a little bit about, you know, whether his daughters were starstruck by baseball players. He said absolutely not, that they would probably be more starstruck by, you know, the celebrity softball game participants and whoever happens to be singing the national anthem that night. But it is a great honor for the Cards manager to be selected. So it's cool to hear from him officially confirming that. We had seen some reports about that during the day, but cool to have him officially confirm that. Want to give you the entire Cards lineup for today as well. We didn't get into that when we talked to the Cards manager. So as you heard, it's J.J. Weatherholt at the top, back at second base. Then it is Yvonne Herrera. Hugh will do the catching today. Alec Burleson is the first baseman hitting third. Jordan Walker is in right. Lars Nootbaar is the DH. He hits in the fifth spot today. Brian Torres is out to left, and he hits in the sixth spot. Fermin hits seventh. He is at short, and he told us before the game, we heard a little bit from him, but he told us that this is like a dream come true, to play shortstop in the major leagues, so he'll make his start there at short. Nolan Gorman is at third. Victor Scott, the second, is in center field. So that's what the lineup looks like for this afternoon as the Cards try to sweep the Reds here in this three-game series. When we come back here on Ameren Total Access, it is time for us to go inside the park, and today, the guys calling the game, John Rooney, the voice of the Cardinals, is back. He and Rick Horton will have the game for you today. The interview comes with Chris Welch. He is a member of the Reds TV team, and so he joins guys on Inside the Park. We'll hear that when we come back on the Cardinals Radio Network, powered by Graybar.
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25: We are back at Busch Stadium. Cardinals Reds wrapping up a three-game series here on this Sunday afternoon, and we're really happy to welcome on to the program right now as we go inside the park. It is Chris Welsh, part of the Reds TV crew. He is all the people are going crazy for him right now as he stands up.
26: I hear the
25: up.
26: Applause in the background.
25: the accolades from everywhere.
26: Oh, I love it. Well, you know, we do love you guys, Chris. We had Jeff Brantley yesterday and kind of said the same thing. Communicating with you guys about what's going on with your team and our team. We've been doing this for decades, and we just always enjoy being with you. We appreciate your professionalism. And 34 years now you've been in broadcasting, so congratulations for that.
27: Well, thank you. I don't know. You know, the key to that is to stay below the firing line. and maybe not as be as high profile as some guys like to be, but we love coming to St. Louis, I got to tell you. It's a great baseball town. We love the ballpark. Sight lines are great. And I think that, you know, a lot of people who aren't in the business don't understand about the pregame preparation and everything. And it's so relaxed and fun here. That's why we're friends. We come over, we want to know a little bit about what's going on with the Cardinals. You want to know a little bit about what's going on with the Reds.
26: Exactly.
27: We kind of give you the stuff that you don't find on the internet, and it's good stuff that people who are our audience really need to know about.
26: So in 34 years of doing this, you have covered a lot of very interesting and colorful managers. I'm thinking about Dusty Baker and David Bell, who had a little bit of temper every once in a while, good friend of mine, but and also had some Cardinal ties. But not only the managers, but really good players, too. Are there any players that stick out to you that you say, boy, I'm really glad I got to cover that player or that manager?
27: Yeah, you know, it's funny because I think Dusty Baker is one that stands out as a manager for sure. He was so professional when he came in, and his really forte was his interrelational, his personal relationships with the players, how he cared for them, number one. That was the one thing that I really learned. I mean, I was able to learn a lot from almost every manager that came in, either from what they did right or what they did wrong that maybe sent them off before their time. As far as players go, you know, being a former pitcher, I was kind of trending a little bit more towards the pitching end of it. We've had great players, Ken Griffey Jr. coming through here. You know, Barry Larkin was still playing when he was a teammate of mine when I first started. So, you know, guys like that are Hall of Fame players, obviously. But sometimes it's those guys that are a little bit out of the public eye,
26: yeah,
27: that they're not the Hall of Fame player, but they're Hall of Fame people,
26: yeah,
27: and they're so important. I mean, a guy like David Weathers comes to mind,
26: yeah,
27: right away.
26: Yeah.
27: He was a guy that was probably greatly underappreciated by the fans. In fact, I remember him almost getting booed out of Cincinnati for a while, but he was so good with other players, young players, and that's the kind of player that I really enjoy being around.
26: Yeah, definitely a good guy. Of course, his son's a very good pitcher,
27: yeah,
26: now. And, you know, again, I think about those times in Reds history. To me, and this is different than likable or maybe – Hall of Fame players, but although this one guy I'm going to mention I'm sure will be a Hall of Famer, but there was no better place to spend money for a ticket than when Billy Hamilton was in center field and Chapman was coming on the scene. Nobody's throwing 100 at that time. Of course, everybody does now. You and I are envious of that. But at that time, that was a pretty electric couple of players you had on your team.
27: Yeah, we had the two freaks,
26: yeah,
27: which was the hardest thrower in history at that time and maybe the fastest player outside of Deion Sanders, and we had Deion Sanders as well.
26: Yeah.
27: So those are fun guys. I really think that the Reds missed a great opportunity with Billy Hamilton. That, you know, there was a feeling in baseball at that time that you did, that if you, even if you were a speedster, you know, like Vince Coleman comes to mind, or Willie McGee, that you wanted those guys to get base hits instead of laying down a bunt. I think the Reds really missed an opportunity to kind of utilize the old-fashioned bunt for a base hit with Billy Hamilton, and he didn't do that, and he didn't use his speed really as he should have.
26: Well, we want to get into something else that, that we know has been dear to your heart, and not just broadcasting and a very good playing career as well as a pitcher, but you developed a website over the years, and it has to do with umpiring, and it's a way to teach people about rules, and it's a very interactive website. Give us the kind of the thumbnail on what that website is.
27: Well, it started one time, Ricky, when I'm in the booth my first year, and a quirky play happened on the field, and I whipped out the rule book, and I had 90 seconds or 60 seconds to look up the rule, and I realized...
26: Yeah, you have to be really smart really fast.
27: I'm like, holy smokes. I thought I knew the rules from being a player. I didn't know diddly. And that way, and I came back on the air and said, sorry, folks, I can't find this in the rule book. We had to wait for the umpires to make a call. Back in those days, there was no communication with the broadcast booth, so we didn't know what was going on until after the game. And I said right then and there, I'm going to learn the rules. So I started reading the rules, and I said, well, I'm going to develop a little bit of a database that shows like a common phrase, like ball hits a runner. And then it would take me to the rule. So, you know, I had a little bit of computer skills, had other people that knew a little bit about it, and I started that. And I said, well, why don't I just go with a full-fledged website about the rules of baseball, but not just post up the rules, post videos, learning videos, case studies, interpretations. So it's really opened the door for me to be able to become friendly with a lot of umpires who are now umpire supervisors, guys who have been around a long time. I've learned the rules a lot. I have better appreciation, I think, for what those guys in blue do on the field that a lot of people don't understand. And it's been a fun journey for me. And now it has evolved to a full-fledged website, baseballrulesacademy.com. We have recently, last year, come up with an online rules course, which is totally video. There are quizzes after each module, you know, and then you move on. And we're coming up with a lot of quizzes that are just like you make the call quizzes. So I show a play, and I say, okay, here are the options for that. What do you say? So it's
26: terrific.
27: Been a lot of fun.
26: That's terrific, and we commend that website to all of our listeners. And you want to know more about the game that you love so much, again, it's baseballacademy.com.
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27: Thank you, Ricky.
26: You bet.
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0: 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I guess MLB.com is appropriate, right?
28: Yes, sir. Yeah, it's been a lot of fun doing stories for that outlet this year, and happy to be on with you.
0: First year doing that, but it's not your first year, obviously, around this team, and this is a team this year that clearly the clubhouse is having a good time. They're having fun, but I think for guys like you and I, it's a fun team to cover as well.
28: Oh, there's no doubt about that. And the youthful energy you can kind of feel coursing through this clubhouse. It was kind of funny to hear Lars Nootbaar yesterday talking about being the old guy yelling at people to get off the lawn. That's maybe how he feels. I don't think his teammates feel that way about having him back. But yeah, there is that kind of youthful vibe to this team. And it's been a lot of fun to see what this team has been able to do and how far that's been able to carry them so far.
0: Do you feel like expectations have kind of fueled that as well? Because the expectations, not from inside, obviously, but from outside, were so low?
28: Yeah, I think there was naturally going to be an element of that when you looked at the changes on the roster and the way that the incoming names weren't necessarily as many or matching the names that were departing. And so there was going to be that natural expectation, I think, from the outside. I think they've embraced that from within. Like you said, they didn't change what their goals were, but there was kind of that understanding. How could you not hear it a little bit, right? The noise that comes from the exterior. And be able to kind of rally around that as a young group, all kind of on the same level plane to say, let's all make it in our big league careers and let's do it together. I think there's something powerful in that.
0: Brendan Schaefer with us here on the pregame show. What's been most interesting or most intriguing for you about this 2026 group?
28: Well, I mean, you look at the power numbers for this Cardinals team and you can say, hey, maybe that was a little bit of an unexpected element. And I don't think you have to look much further than Jordan Walker to be able to explain what has been a team-wide power surge with yesterday him matching his 16 home runs that he hit back as a rookie in 2023. The night and day difference in Jordan Walker the last couple of years, searching, trying to find what was going to make him successful at this level, to now being that steady presence where he might have a couple of games where it doesn't look right, and then he's able to bounce back in ways that we didn't really see in previous years. His ability over the 60 games they've played, whatever it's been, to do that has been organization changing for the Cardinals, at least so far this season.
0: Record-wise, this team is actually really close to where it was in 2025. What has to be different in your eyes from here forward to be more successful?
28: You're looking at the consistency, I think, of that pitching staff. What they've been able to do in the rotation, largely you're seeing guys, even if they're not going deep, just about every start, they're keeping the Cardinals in these games. The bullpen has picked up the mantle when a guy maybe doesn't go five innings. But I think around this time, maybe late June, early July last year, is when we started to see some of those outings that were untenable for a rotation. Guys would go a couple of innings, and by the third, you would say, this may not be our day. If they can avoid those types of starts, I think they can keep up what they've started to this point in the season.
0: Brendan Schaefer, it's been a fun 2026. Glad to have you along. Thanks for some time, man.
28: Thank you for sitting down with me, Joe.
0: Pre-game show continues. 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
0: 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Cards and the Reds coming up here from Busch Stadium. Cardinals with an opportunity to sweep this three-game series here from the Reds for this weekend. Now, one of the players that's been a big part of this sort of youth movement is not anybody new to the organization. That's Jose Fermin. We spoke to Jose yesterday, a couple of times yesterday, because he was the star of the game. But then, of course, we talked to him in the locker room yesterday as well. Now, this year, he's already played in 35 games. He played in 30 games in all of last year. And he's got 80 at-bats, which is a career high. The games are not yet. He played in 45 games in 2024. But what are a career high as well are his 20 hits. He had a career best 3 hits in yesterday's game as part of that win. He was on base when Lars Nootbaar hit the home run. As we go inside the clubhouse, it's built by Window Nation. That's where we start, him being on base for that big swing of the bat from Lars Nootbaar.
1: It was huge. It was huge. It was fun. As soon as he hit the ball, I didn't think it was going out right away because it was like kind of low, but then it just kept going. And yeah, I was really pumped.
0: That was him talking about that big swing of the bat from his teammate, Lars Nootbaar. As I mentioned, he himself has been doing a much better job of getting on base, of picking up base hits, with a career best 20 already. He had 17 all of last year. More bats, more base hits, and being part of this team, sometimes being able to deliver in the clutch, and he said it boosts confidence.
1: I mean, for sure, getting hits, it's always fun. But, you know, I keep it neutral. Like I said, don't try to do too much. Get a good pitch, and try to put the barrel on the ball.
0: And, of course, today, I mentioned this earlier, but he said earlier today that getting the start at short is like a dream come true. He said he always dreamed of playing shortstop in the major league, so he is going to get his wish coming up here on this Sunday afternoon. Mason Winn out of the lineup, Jose Fermin in the lineup at short as he starts today as the Cardinals look for the sweep. That's inside the clubhouse. 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When we come back, we're going to wrap up this edition of Ameren Total Access, get you all ready for this final game between the Cards and the Reds. That is next. I'm Joe Pott from Busch Stadium, and this is the Cardinals Radio Network powered by Graybar.
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0: Final segment here on Ameren Total Access as we're just ahead of first pitch here at Busch Stadium between the Cards and the Reds, and we're going to get you up to the booth here momentarily. Quick look at the pitching matchup for today. Right-hander Michael McGreevy makes start number 13 this year. He's 3-5 with a 2.98 ERA, 66 innings, 44 strikeouts. Coming off a really good start Monday against Texas here at Busch Stadium, and a start that he took the loss. 6 innings, 2 earned runs, a walk, 2 walks rather, and a strikeout. But the Cardinals lost that game 2-1, so he didn't give up anything, but the Cardinals didn't score anything that night. He has made 2 really good starts against the Reds, both coming last year. In total, he is 2-0 with a 0.69 earned run average in those 2 starts against the Reds. Now, Rhett Lauders, the right-hander going for the Reds, he's one of their big prospects. He was the number 7 overall pick in 2023 out of Wake Forest. Debuted in 2024, did not pitch in 2025 at all. He had a variety of injuries in those years, including a forearm issue, an oblique issue. He had a forearm issue, or a shoulder issue rather, this year. So he was on the injured list. He was recalled officially today. This will be start number 9 this year. He is 3-3 with a 5.4 ERA overall, 27 strikeouts in 38 innings. He made 1 start in 2024 against the Cards, 5 scoreless innings here at Busch Stadium in September of 2024. So we'll see what he has in the tank today. Cards and the Reds. Cards trying to pick up the sweep here today of Cincinnati. The voice of the Cardinals, John Rooney and Rick Horton alongside. I'll have you back on the postgame show. Hopefully we're talking about a winner. Enjoy the game on the Cardinals Radio Network, powered by Graybar.
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0: Welcome to St. Louis Cardinals baseball. It's the Cardinals and the Cincinnati Reds at Busch Stadium, downtown St. Louis. John Rooney is back. This is Ricky Horton. We're glad you're with us on the Cardinals Radio Network, powered by Graybar. Of course, Jim Jackson is our producer engineer, and we're glad you're going to be a part of Cardinals baseball here this afternoon. It's another warm day, temperature in the 80s. Not a lot of breeze as we approach game time here, but that certainly can't change as the Cardinals are getting ready for game number 63 on the 7th of June. The Cardinals are now six games over 500 with their victory yesterday, and they're going for the sweep today against Cincinnati. They were 7-6 against the Reds last year, 3-1 this year, and the Reds are really struggling in the Central Division, including a tremendous game yesterday. So many things went on in the game yesterday, including Lars Nootbaar hitting this big two-run home run in the eighth inning. Next pitch to Nootbaar is hit hard into right center field. That ball is smoked. It's back. Big fly, Lars Nootbaar gives the Cardinals a lead in the bottom of the eighth inning. And this crowd is going crazy. That gave the Cardinals the lead, but they needed to have one big pitch in the top of the ninth inning as the closer, Riley O'Brien, was on with the bases loaded. 6-5 Cardinals were in the ninth. A 3-2 count on Stewart. O'Brien has the sign. He's ready. Here comes the 3-2. Ground ball, second base. Handled by Torres on the first, and the Cardinals win it. What a job by Riley O'Brien, coming back from 3-0 to get Sal Stewart. O'Brien was able to pick up save number 16. He is second in the National League with that number. Cardinals will go with Michael McGreevy today. The Cardinals have not given him very good run support. His last three times out, only one total run. McGreevy, making start number 13, has been good against the Reds. 2-0 in three starts, 0.69 ERA. Actually, this is start number three. In his 31 career starts, he's never walked four batters, so he's a control guy, 3-5, and he is in the top 10 in the National League in ERA. And Rhett Lauder will pitch for Cincinnati. He's out of Wake Forest. He was the number one pick for the Reds. He's 3-3 with a 5.40 ERA. They just took him off of the injured list. He was dealing with shoulder strain, and they sent out Luis May, who we've seen in this series. So there's your starting pitchers. I'll have the starting lineups for you when we come back.
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restrictions, you're not in an area where this game is available. 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
4: Joe Pott back inside Busch Stadium as the Mercy Cardinals postgame show continues after a 5-3 win for the Cards and a series sweep for the Redbirds over the Red Legs here today at Busch Stadium. Let's recap things with the highlights and our starting pitching matchup had the right-hander Michael McGreevy making his 13th start against Rhett Lauder, back off the injured list, making his 9th start of the season. And it was an easy first inning for McGreevy, retired the side in order. Not so easy in the bottom of the first inning for Rhett Lauder as the Cardinals put some runners on base, beginning with Ivan Herrera, who was hit by a pitch. Then Jordan Walker came to the plate with two outs.
5: Big hole on the right side of the infield. The pitch, a swing and a smash into left, a base hit. That was smoked in between McLean and Stewart. Fielded by the left fielder, Blade. The Cardinals have runners at first and second as Jordan Walker extends his hitting streak to 5.
4: Lars Nootbaar walked to load the bases before Brian Torres grounded into a fielder's choice, and that ended the threat there in the first inning. Cards leave the bases loaded, and we go to the second inning. Another 1-2-3 inning for Michael McGreevy. Second inning, Cards put some more runners on base against Rhett Lauder. He walks Victor Scott the second with two outs, then follows with a walk to J.J. Weatherholt, and it's two on for Ivan Herrera, and Herrera has this.
5: The pitch on the way. A swing, and there's a one-hopper to the second baseman right near the bag. Arroyo steps on second ahead of Weatherholt.
4: So again, the Cards leave some runners, 5 over the first two innings. In the third, Matt McLean gets things started for the Reds as he leads off.
6: 2-2 pitch is hit in the air to center field, well hit. Victor Scott on the move, he looks up, and it's over his head and over the wall. McLean with his second home run of the series. And that ball carried big time into the bleachers in right center. And the Reds get on the board first. It's 1-0 Cincinnati here in the third.
4: Didn't stay that way for long. Tyler Stevenson followed.
6: 1-2 delivery is hit towards right field. That's well hit. That backs up Walker. He looks up, and that is gone. A home run to the opposite field by Stevenson. Back-to-back big flies. And it's 2-0 Cincinnati Reds.
4: Edwin Arroyo followed with a base hit before Michael McGreevy retired the top of the order in order. Dunn grounded out, Blade flied out, and Stewart grounded out. Two runs on the board there for the Reds. Cardinals put more runners on base in the third inning. A walk to Burleson to lead off the inning. Two strikeouts, and then a walk to Torres with two outs before Fermin struck out. So the Cardinals left two more on. That's 7 over the first three innings for the Redbirds. Kind of an ominous sign, but we play on. 2-0 the score. Fourth inning, top half. Nathaniel Lowe leads off with a base hit before Michael McGreevy buckles down. First, facing Spencer Steer in the inning. He strikes out Spencer Steer swinging. Then he faces Will Benson.
6: Next pitch to Benson. A swing and a miss. He struck him out. Crowded him with a cutter. And now Steer and Benson have both struck out twice, and that's the four strikeouts that McGreevy has.

0: And then it is Matt McClain again, who had just homered in his last at-bat.
1: Here comes the pitch, swing, and a miss. He struck him out. So a leadoff base hit, and then McGreevy strikes out the side. He's got five.
0: So a good fourth inning there for Michael McGreevy. Gets around that leadoff base hit. Bottom four, Cardinals get a couple of runners on. A walk to Victor Scott the second. He's forced out on the fielder's choice, hit into by J.J. Weatherholt. Cards leave another runner. They do not score. And that's eight runners left on through the first four innings for the Redbirds. In the fifth, another good inning for Michael McGreevy, who gets Tyler Stevenson to fly shallow to center field. Edwin Arroyo then grounds out. And then it's McGreevy flashing a little leather here in the fifth inning. Two outs, nobody on. The top of the order, Blake Dunn at the plate.
2: They're down 2-0 today. Here's a bunt up the third baseline. McGreevy off the mound, throws, and gets him. Nicely done. Calmly getting to the ball, planting, and throwing a strike to Burleson. Dunn is out number three.
0: Was a really good play by Michael McGreevy. He made a really nice throw, and as John said, he set his feet, made a nice, easy throw. Well, relatively easy. Looked easy anyway from our standpoint. And he gets done. We go to the bottom of the fifth inning. The Reds go to the bullpen. Rhett Lauder is done after, I'm sorry, he was done after four. But Caleb Ferguson pitched the fourth. He is replaced to start the fifth by Chris Paddock, a pitcher that the Cardinals had seen twice in a starting role this year, once in Miami, once in that series in Cincinnati. And you could almost tell that they had seen this right-hander before as Alec Burleson leads off.
2: The 1-2 pitch. Burleson lines that down the left field line. Fair ball. As the ball veers toward the foul line to the corner, Burleson finds his way to second base. A stand-up double to open the fifth inning. Only the Cardinals' second hit.
0: They had him shifted. Sal Stewart was playing way off the line. Alec Burleson recognized it, threw out his bat head, poked it into left field. Jordan Walker then follows.
2: He struck out the last time up. Walker swings and drives it to the gap in left center field, and the Cardinals are on the board. That ball rolls to the wall, and rolling into second, Jordan Walker with an RBI double. 2-1 Cincinnati.
0: His 300th career hit right there. That one came off the bat at 106 miles per hour. So he switches places with Burleson. The Cardinals are on the board. Lars Nootbaar strikes out for the first out. And that brings Brian Torres to the plate. Walker is out at second, and the Cards trail in the game 2-1.
2: Torres wide open stance. Walker moves off second base. There's a drive. Deep right field. To the track. The wall. It's a goner for Brian Torres. His second Major League home run, giving the Cardinals a 3-2 lead in the fifth inning.
0: It was his second Major League home run and the second home run that he had hit against the Cincinnati Reds. He actually becomes the seventh player, the seventh Cardinal, that is, to hit each of his first two home runs against the Reds, the first since Keith McDonald, who did it in 2000. But there has been seven players who have homered hit their first two homers against the Reds, the latest being Brian Torres, who puts the Cardinals on top, 3-2 there in the fifth inning. Sixth inning, and it's still Michael McGreevy as he gets J.J. Bleda and Sal Stewart both to pop out. Nathaniel Lowe singles into right field before Spencer Steer comes to the plate. Steer ends up popping up into shallow center. It's handled by the shortstop, Jose Fermin. That's how the day finishes for Michael McGreevy. Six innings, two runs, five hits. He did not walk a batter. He struck out five. Cardinals nothing doing in the sixth inning as they go down in order, still facing Paddock. So to the seventh inning we go. George Soriano on for the Redbirds. He gets Benson to strike out before Matt McClain comes back to the plate. McClain already a home run in this one.
1: The 2-1 delivery from Soriano is hit in the air to left center field. That's well struck. Moving back and looking up, and it's gone just over the wall. Again, McClain driving the baseball. A multi-home run game for him. The third solo shot for Cincinnati. And we are now tied at three in the seventh inning.
0: Second multi-home run game of the season for Matt McClain, and the first time that a Cincinnati Reds player had hit three home runs in two games against St. Louis since Jesse Winker did it twice in 2021. So it's a 3-3 game now as we go to the bottom of the seventh inning. And in the bottom of the seventh inning, Lars Nootbaar walks, but That is it. Nothing doing there. So the Cards leave another base runner. Eighth inning, it starts with JoJo Romero, who took over to finish off that seventh inning. He gets Sal Stewart to strike out before a pinch-hitting Dane Myers singles into center field. He's on base as the Cards make the pitching change. They go to Ryan Stanek. Stanek comes on, gets Steer to hit into a fielder's choice, forcing out Myers at second base. And then Will Benson is next, and Benson faces Stanek here with a runner on and a tie game.
2: The Redbirds have won the first two games in this series. The 3-2 pitch, swing and a miss, struck him out. May have foul tipped that one, but Herrera grabbed it for strike three. Four strikeouts today for Benson.
0: 100 from Ryan Stanek. A big couple of outs right there sends us to the bottom of the eighth inning. Bottom of the eighth inning, the Reds go to the bullpen. Sam Moll takes over. Jose Fermin leads off, singles into center field. He's followed by a pinch hitter. That's Velasquez. He singles into left field. So the first two have reached here in the bottom of the eighth inning. Nobody out as Victor Scott comes to the plate, makes something happen.
2: Steer plays way in on the grass, and here's a bunt on the third base side. Fielded by the pitcher, the throw to third goes down the left field line. Moll throws it away. Fermin scores the go-ahead run. Over to third, Velasquez down to second. Victor Scott the second. And the Cardinals have taken a 4-3 lead on a throwing error.
0: Initially ruled a sacrifice, they switched it to a straight fielder's choice. Regardless, it is a run in for the Redbirds. J.J. Weatherholt walks. That loads the bases as Ivan Herrera is coming up. Tony Santillan is coming on as the Reds go back to the pen. And Herrera is the first to face Santillan. He hits one on the ground, two shorts.
2: The pitch to Herrera, swing and a ground ball to the shortstop. It goes off the glove of McClain. Everybody's safe. A second error allows a second run to score in the eighth inning. And the Cardinals lead 5-3.
0: So the Cardinals capitalizing on some mistakes by the Reds. It's back-to-back fielder's choice. Alec Burleson, Jordan Walker both hit the ball on the ground. Both results in forced play at the plate before Lars Nootbaar comes to the plate. He ends up flying out, and the inning comes to an end, but the Cards had scored twice. We go to the ninth, top half. It is Riley O'Brien coming on, looking for his second consecutive save. Matt McClain is first to face Riley O'Brien in the ninth.
2: The 2-2 pitch, swing and a miss, one out. McClain strikes out to lead off the ninth.
0: Tyler Stevenson then lines a double into the right field corner. He's on at second base. Then it's Arroyo who flies to center field, not very deep. So two outs as Blake Dunn comes to the plate for the Reds. There's a runner on and two down.
2: Crowd today of 31,335 as the Cardinals are going for the sweep right here, right now. The pitch is swung on, fly ball center field, and there it is. Scott comes on. He makes the catch for a Redbird winner. Set off the fireworks, and it is a three-game sweep over Cincinnati, with the Cardinals coming back to beat the Reds today 5-3.
0: Big win there, 5-3. You heard the final score. Cincinnati outhits the Cards today 10-6. The only two errors in the game belong to the Reds. They were costly. They account for the two runs in the bottom of the eighth inning for the Cards. Reds leave 7. They go 0-for-8 with runners in scoring position. Cards leave 12. The Birds go 2-for-10 with runners in scoring position. Stanek gets the win in relief. He's 2-0. Moll takes the loss. He is 1-5. And Riley O'Brien with the save, his 17th of the year. Took 241 to complete it today. 31,335 paid to see it as the Cardinals beat the Reds to sweep the series. The save, by the way, from Riley O'Brien means another $100 donation from Missouri Farm Bureau Insurance to Feeding Missouri, teaming up to end hunger throughout the state. We'll take a break, come back, tell you about our player of the game. That is next. This is the Mercy Cardinals postgame show. I'm Joe Pott. 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
0: Joe Pott back inside Busch Stadium. The Mercy Cardinals post-game show rolls on after a 5-3 win for the Redbirds today and a series sweep of their Central Division rivals. Lots of choices for star of the game, player of the game here for the Redbirds today. One of them was Jordan Walker, who had a couple of hits, including his 300th of his career, and I had a chance to catch up with him after the game. Our player of the game this afternoon, Jordan Walker, a couple of hits. It seems like every day somebody new stepping up for this team.
10: Yeah, man, one thing I feel like we all needed it today. It was a great win.
0: A big sweep of the Reds here at Busch Stadium. How about this guy, this crowd out there having fun?
10: Oh, yeah, unbelievable, man. Love it. Love y'all for sure. Shout out to Tarps Off out there, too. You know what I'm saying? Keeping the energy going all day, every day.
0: As I mentioned, two hits for you, but also your 300th career hit this afternoon. Congratulations on the milestone.
10: I appreciate it, man. Thank you. Thank you.
0: What about the fact you get a big hit from Brian Torres? You get another good start from Michael McGreevy today.
10: I mean, it's, you know, when McGreevy's on the mound, I expect to get out, and he's that good, man. He's that resilient on the mound. Love watching him pitch and just, you know, want to play good defense behind him.
0: What is it about this team? You go into the late innings, you're tied, maybe you're down. It doesn't seem like anything rattles this group.
10: Yeah, man, we want to be a resilient team, man. We want to keep going and always try to come back.
0: It's today. Jordan Walker's your player of the game.
10: Thank you, man. Appreciate it.
0: Good to hear from Jordan Walker there. We did have a couple of little glitches there with the microphone picking up, but it was nice to chat with Jordan Walker, as I mentioned. Two big hits, including that double in the fifth inning to plate the Cardinals' first run. He also scored the game-tying run in that inning and picks up his 300th career hit, so congratulations again to him. When we come back, we'll hear from the Cards manager, Oliver Marmol, and we'll get inside the Cards clubhouse and hear some reaction as the Cards sweep the Reds today. We're coming back to Busch Stadium after this on the Cardinals Radio Network, powered by Graybar.
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0: Joe Pott back inside Busch Stadium. Cardinals completing the three-game sweep of the Cincinnati Reds here at Busch as we take a look at what else is going on in the National League Central Division. The Sunday night game, the game of the week, game of the world, that would be the Cubs and the Giants coming up at 7:30 Central Time from Wrigley Field. Otherwise, the Brewers are beating the Rockies 9-3. They're in the top of the ninth inning out in Colorado. It's one of just a few other games still going on in Major League Baseball. The Pirates dropped a contest to the Braves, 3-2, the final score there. So the Pirates have slipped back a couple. The Cardinals, of course, came into the weekend trailing the Pirates in the National League Central Division. So that takes care of the rest of the National League Central Division, as a matter of fact. And as you look at it right now, and this is without the Brewers game being final, of course, the Cardinals are 4.5 games back. The Cubs now 2 full games back of the Cardinals with a game to come tonight. Pittsburgh is now 2.5 back after they lose this afternoon. And the Reds have dropped to 9 back of the Brewers, 9 back in the division after the loss today and the three-game sweep at the hands of the Redbirds. Let's hear from Cards manager Oliver Marmol as he met with the media not too long ago following this sweep.
16: I'm very happy because we continue to do a nice job of just staying focused, and that's a big part of this. It's you can easily get distracted and start to think about what just happened or start thinking too far ahead of what it's going to take to come back, but the guys just continue to stay focused on what's right in front of them, and done a nice job of coming back often, and that's another example of it.
17: So much this year, we have spent time, and I think you pushed back the other day saying every team's going to face runners in scoring position questions for 2 weeks, right? And then the bottom of the lineup has had its struggles producing. But yet in those moments in the late innings, it's almost like they rely on just simplifying things and they come through. Is there something to that that kind of meshes with what you're talking about, just kind of knowing the task at that moment?
16: Yeah, we talked about this several days back as far as like we're better when we're controlling the strike zone and walking more, and not because we're trying to walk but because we're just stubborn about getting pitches where we want them. And we did a really nice job today again. I think we had 7 or 8 walks. And just continue to add pressure that way. So there's times where, yeah, you need a hit, but man, controlling the strike zone, just creating a ton of opportunities, we did that. We didn't cash the majority of them in today, but we cashed in enough, and our bullpen did a nice job of giving us a chance there. But yeah, that's something we're gonna continue to kind of dial in and get better at.
18: One of those guys that strong walks is Brian Torres. I know you've talked about him since he's come up, but just to have a moment like this today, and his at-bats are always so competitive.
16: Yeah, he's going to take a very competitive at-bat. His bat-to-ball skills are awesome. He's going to control the strike zone, and that's why I like being able to insert him down there in the lineup, man, just because you know the type of at-bat you're going to get. But for him to turn on that and the two-run homer, that was that's a big swing.
19: You talked about wanting to be a pesky team to face. Is example of that in the eighth inning where you put balls in play and you make the other team make the mistake and kind of put the pressure on them, Vix bunt, and then just putting a ball in play with the base loaded?
16: Yeah. Another thing we talked about is just exactly that, man. Just being tough, being a tough at bat, putting the ball in play, not having a ton of swing and miss in our lineup 1-9, like making them earn it, putting pressure on the defense, forcing them to actually make plays, and we did a lot of that today.
0: That's Oliver Marmol after the game today. That audio is courtesy of Cardinals TV. We appreciate that. And you heard just a lot of good things coming out of this. He full-on said maybe they didn't cash in all of the opportunities they had, and we talked about that going through the highlights there. They had stranded 8 runners through the first 4 innings in this ball game. They stranded 12 in the ball game, but as he said, they cashed in enough, and they did what they needed to do. They also obviously put the pressure on and capitalized on mistakes there in that 8th inning, which allowed them to come away with the victory. Some more reaction from inside the Cardinals clubhouse. We'll start here with Brian Torres, who had a very big home run, a 2-run shot in the 5th inning that at the time put the Cardinals on top in this one, and he talked about his confidence growing at the plate.
20: When you're confident and you're positive, Things good are gonna happen. You're calling them basically. So for me, that's one of the most important thing. And it don't matter if today I have a bad day or a good day. You know, tomorrow is another day. Tomorrow you can have a great day, and that's what you gotta.
21: Where does the confidence come from? Is it from your incredible minor league hitting resume, or you tell me?
20: Yeah, it's probably because of it. It's part of it, you know. Since I'm a young guy, I've been passing through tough moments, you know, ups, downs, more downs than ups. So I got to create that. You know, that strong part. I grew up like it. And thank God because of it, because it's a huge part of my game.
21: And do you ever think about other players being healthy in Memphis? Do you ever think about your situation? No, I'm just going to go ahead and hit and not worry about it.
20: What do you mean?
21: I mean, with other players being healthy enough to come back to the Cardinal team, you ever think about your situation?
20: No, I don't think about it. I think about winning right here, you know, enjoy the moment, help the team win whenever I'm in the field, and what happens,
22: what's going to happen is going to happen.
0: That's Brian Torres after the game. It was a little bit difficult to hear some of that, but he was asked there, the last question he was asked was whether or not he thinks about the fact that there are some guys at Memphis that are trying to get healthy, that are trying to come back. Nathan Church, one of them. Arias is one of them. But whether or not he thinks about that, and his answer was basically, no, I think about winning where I am right here. So helping this team win. And he's a versatile bat and obviously a versatile player. He started at second base yesterday, I think yesterday and Friday, as a matter of fact, and then played left field today to start the game, moved in to play third, which is the first time he had done that since AAA. So he's a versatile player to have in the lineup, in on the roster, in the clubhouse, etc. So I think that you know, he's doing a lot of good for this team right now. We'll get more reaction when we come back. We'll take a break. We'll come back for our final segment here on the Mercy Cardinals postgame show. I'm Joe Pott from Busch Stadium, and this is the Cardinals Radio Network powered by Graybar.
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10: Inside Busch Stadium, Joe Pott with you on the Mercy Cardinals post-game show following a 5-3 Cardinals win and a Redbird sweep here of the weekend series. We'll continue with some more post-game reaction. Today's starter, Michael McGreevy, 6 innings, 2 earned runs, 5 hits, no walks, 5 strikeouts. In fact, there were no walks issued today by the Cardinals pitching staff. A huge stat, obviously, when you're trying not to give away those free passes. No walks. Michael McGreevy, though, another good start for him. But what he was asked about first was that tremendous play he made in the fifth inning when Blake Dunn laid down the bunt.
11: Yeah, I thought I had a good one in San Francisco in 24. Yeah. That was a pretty good one, too. I was more falling away than plant my feet. But, I mean, that's I know I can make that play. And it's not like, oh, my gosh, once in a lifetime. It's like I know that I can make that play. And, like, I make throws like that in catch plays sometimes, really make sure I keep those arm angles from when I was a shortstop back in the day. I always love when guys bunt because it means I can get an out. And after thinking about it, I'm like, dang, that was a really good bunt, but I'm really glad I made the play.
12: All right, how about the fourth inning for you when you struck out the side? How would you describe your stuff there and why did it all click?
11: It was just better. I wouldn't say like it all clicked in a way. I just made good pitches when I needed to. That was a team like, First inning, I was thinking, like, dang, like, they're not going to let me get to 4 pitches in the at-bat. Like, they're just going to keep swinging. But was able to really sequence well. Yvonne called a great game, as always. After I got the second strikeout, I was like, all right, like, let's get the side here. The 7, be able to strand Lau at, like, that at second base was good.
13: Not dying to give him up, certainly, but it's a pretty good demonstration of what the homers can and can't do.
11: Yeah, absolutely. Matt McClain's a great baseball player. He's from my area back home. I know how good of a player he is, so it sucks to, flip something in there that he handled pretty well. But I think those were just examples of falling back into last year a little bit against righties, just being too heater slider dominant. Could have thrown some changeups in there. Could have thrown a curveball in there at least once. Good hitters will make you pay for that. They hung around. It just sucks that the at-bats were long. Maybe that keeps the pitch count down. I could go into the 7th next time, help the bullpen out. But, just chop it up to good swings, but could probably mix a little bit better.
13: With the way that this series kind of played out on both sides, the importance for you all, knowing the bullpen can stabilize the back parts of games and carry it all through.
11: Yeah, absolutely. I mean, those guys are so great in the bullpen. I think it's just a testament to the team as well, like the offense as well. Like, had a lot of guys on early in the game, but we weren't discouraged that we couldn't do anything early. throughout the game, we had opportunities and we were able to cash in late in the bullpen. We were able to kind of weather the storm, no matter what that looked like in the 7th, 8th, and 9th. And, you know, it's great that we came out with 3 wins.
10: Michael Grievey is a fun listen. I like listening to him talk about the way he's thinking through at-bats, thinking through innings. Also, did you notice the drop there when he was talking about that play in the 5th inning and he said he got to go back to the arm angle from when he was a shortstop? He had to let us know that he was a shortstop back in the day. But that was good, and I like hearing from Michael McGreevy. Big thanks to Emmett Kincannon, by the way, who's our not just the booth assistant upstairs, but he is the one collecting our post-game audio after games, and we certainly appreciate that. So the Cards will take Monday off. They will be Tuesday at the Mets. It's a 6:10 first pitch. 5:15 is our pregame show on Tuesday. 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And as you look at these saves now in the major leagues, Cleveland's Cade Smith still has a league-best 21, and then Mason Miller is still perfect, 18 of 18. Riley O'Brien's bunched up into third now with 17 saves. Brian Baker, that is, in Tampa has 16 saves. And then Johan Duran and Paul Sewald both have 15 saves. That is the saves leaderboard. 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We are Missouri Farm Bureau Insurance, and we've got Missouri covered. It will be a to-be-determined starter officially for the Redbirds on Tuesday. Freddie Peralta will make the start for the Mets. He's 4-4 with a 3.63 ERA. The Cardinals are bringing Dobbins in to introduce another starter into the rotation, so they'll change things around just a little bit, and we'll see who it is that gets that start on Tuesday in New York, as the Cardinals start a 6-game road trip. They'll go to New York, and then they'll go to Minnesota for a 3-game series before they come back home here. So it's a little bit of time before they are back at Busch Stadium. It'll be on Monday, June 15th. They'll have just a short little homestand against San Diego. Then they're on the road. Then they come back for a few more at the end of June. So that's a long look ahead. Cardinals win it today, 5-3. Big thanks to the voice of the Cardinals, John Rooney, to Rick Horton, and to Jim Jackson in the booth. Again, thanks to Emmett Kincannon for all of his work. And a big thanks to Johnny Camp at our flagship studios at KMOX. We couldn't do it without him. 6:10 is the first pitch on Tuesday. 5:15 is the pregame show along the Cardinals radio network. I'm Joe Pott. This has been the Mercy Cardinals postgame show, and this is the Cardinals radio network powered by Graybar.
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15: Crowd today of 31,335 as the Cardinals are going for the sweep right here, right now. The pitch is swung on, fly ball center field, and there it is. Scott comes on. He makes the catch for a Redbird winner. set off the fireworks, and it is a three-game sweep over Cincinnati, with the Cardinals coming back to beat the Reds today 5-3.
10: Of course, the voice of the Cardinals, John Rooney, wrapping things up there here from Busch Stadium as the Cardinals sweep the Reds and win this game today by a final of 5-3. Joe Pott with you. It is the Circa Sports Extra Innings Show here on KMOX, and we're glad to have you along. You can be a part of the show, 314-436-7900 if you'd like to get in, but easier still, jump on our stream. We're on Facebook, we're on X, we're on YouTube, and you can drop a comment right there. I'll see it, I'll talk about it, and we can talk about it. And a nice weekend wrapped up here by the Birds here over the Reds with this 5-3 win here this afternoon. Let's get into some of our segments as we do. We'll start here. The Cardinals were down 2-0 for a good portion of this game. The Reds scored two in the third inning on back-to-back home runs by Matt McClain and Tyler Stevens. The Cardinals got something going in the fifth inning. Alec Burleson doubled. Jordan Walker doubled to drive in a run. And after a strikeout to Lars Nootbaar, Brian Torres came to the plate. You might recall, Torres had his first big league game against the Reds in Cincinnati a couple of weeks ago. Had a hit and a home run. Here he is today.
15: Torres wide open stance. Walker moves off second base. There's a drive. Deep right field. To the track. The wall. It's a goner for Brian Torres. His second major league home run, giving the Cardinals a 3-2 lead in the fifth inning.
10: That is our cut of the game, brought to you by the Diamond Shop. The DiamondShop.net. Brian Torres with the home run. It came against Reds reliever Chris Paddock. That is who he had his first major league hit against in that game in Cincinnati. Now, he homered later in the game against the Reds bullpen, but Paddock gave up the first hit. Paddock gave up this home run. And as I mentioned earlier, he becomes the seventh Cardinal to hit his first two major league home runs against the Reds. Chris McDonald was the last one to do it in 2000. Now, the Cardinals would take the lead there 3-2 before the Reds would tie the game in the seventh inning on another home run, a solo home run from Matt McClain, and all of a sudden it's a 3-3 game. But the Cardinals in the bottom of the eighth started to make something happen, took advantage of some miscues by the Cincinnati Reds. Jose Fermin singled to lead off the inning. He then came around to score on a bunt laid down by Victor Scott. It was played by Sam Maul. He threw it wild of third, and that allowed Fermin to come in to score the go-ahead run. That one made it 4-3 in favor of the Cardinals, but they weren't done. They had a little insurance brewing, and this was the insurance runs of the game, or run of the game, as Ivan Herrera came to the plate. And Herrera was able to put one in play.
15: The pitch to Herrera, swing, and a ground ball to the shortstop. It goes off the glove of McClain. Everybody's safe. A second error allows a second run to score in the eighth inning. And the Cardinals lead 5-3.
10: So that was a big insurance run for the Redbird. The insurance run of the game is sponsored by O'Connor Insurance in Creve Coeur, Missouri, proudly representing Auto Owners Insurance. As I said, they put it in play. They put some pressure on the Reds, and the Reds cracked. The Cards were able to take advantage of that. The Cards were able to score twice there in that eighth inning, and

0: and earn a win against Cincinnati and come back and get the sweep here this afternoon. Let's take a look at some of our comments, because I see we do have some commenters, starting with Deadly St. Louis. Woot woot, go Birds. Nice and simple. I like it. Marco says there's an echo on YouTube, so that's something that I don't have any control over, I don't believe. It looks like, so Johnny, our producer, he's got, I think we have the settings. I've got mine okay over here. But I apologize, Marco, that there is that echo on YouTube. Jeremy says, Torres is my guy. We appreciate that. I was talking a little bit at the end of the network show about the versatility of Brian Torres. And in fact, the Cardinals manager, Oliver Marmol, mentioned having him being able to hit down in the lineup. He liked the at-bats he was getting, consistency of at-bats that he was getting from Brian Torres. But I also like the fact that you have a guy here who's comfortable in the outfield. He can play some infield, as we've seen. He finished that game at third base after he played second earlier in the series. So he can give you a lot from not just an offensive standpoint, but from a defensive standpoint as well. One game at third base before today, and it was a 9-inning game in Memphis last year. So that goes since the start of 2024. That he has played just that one game at third base. But he did it today, wasn't tested, just playing there in the ninth inning. Okay, let's get to some numbers. By the Numbers are brought to you by Bank of Springfield. And By the Numbers have us this. Alec Burleson extends his hitting streak to 8 games, and he has an 8-game hitting streak against the Cincinnati Reds. That goes all the way back to September of 2025. He has also scored 6 runs in his last 3 games. That is second most over a 3-game span in his career. Last time he did that was June of 2024, the end of June in 2024. So, By the Numbers, sponsored by Bank of Springfield. Bank boldly, bank with BOS, member FDIC. And, well, Alec Burleson also on a roll. Who's on a roll is sponsored by Circus Sports. Sports betting the way it should be. An 8-game hitting streak deserves on a roll. Jordan Walker also on a roll. 5 hits for him, or a 5-game hitting streak for him. And he has his 300th career base hit today as he doubles in the 5th inning to drive in a run in that, to put the Cardinals up in that 5th inning. Carlos gives us a comment. He says the Cardinals have a great homestand. Sweep Cincinnati, looking to go back on the road this week, show the National League and the national meetings they are for real. So the National League, I guess, and the Mets maybe is what we're looking for there. They are for real. So they handled the Mets earlier this year, and the Mets obviously have struggled mightily, especially when you base it on payroll. They have not certainly played up to what you believe their potential should be. They are 8 games under the 500 mark right now as I look at it, 28-36. So they have struggled. They're playing better baseball right now, but they're, again, the Cardinals have played them well so far this year. And that's who they've got coming up this week. It starts Tuesday. It'll be a 3-game series starting Tuesday in New York before they head on to Minnesota. They're back briefly, and then they've got another road trip. So that's what the future looks like for the Redbirds. Again, they do finish up the homestand really well after taking 2 out of 3 from the Cubs. They did not have a great couple of games against the Rangers. The offense really struggled against the Rangers, which is something I talked about last week, liking the bounce back of this team, the resiliency, which I've talked about, Matt Pauley's talked about, Tom Ackerman has talked about, John Rooney, recording. A lot of us have talked about the resiliency of this team, and I think they showed it again coming out of that Texas series. And really, you should say coming out of the first 2 games of that Texas series where the offense kind of struggled. They throw up 10 runs on the board on Friday night in the game. Yesterday, they've got to score late. Today, they've got to score late. And in both cases, they come back to get the win. So, big time for this team to finish off the homestand the way they did. Again, on Tuesday, it's a 6:10 first pitch. 5:15 will be the pregame show here on KMOX. Big thanks to the voice of the Cardinals, John Rooney, to Rick Horton, to Jim Jackson, and to Emmett Kincannon in the booth here at Busch Stadium. Big thanks to Johnny Camp. He is in our studios today, keeping us in line and on time all afternoon long. Appreciate all of that. I'll talk to you next weekend, and the Cardinals will be back at it here on KMOX on Tuesday at 6:10 Central Time with that first pitch. Keep it right here on your home of the Cardinals, 104.1 FM, KMOX.
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16: Welcome to the History of the Lou with Sue.
17: This is history, real history.
18: It's so cool to know.
16: It's history.
19: I mean, it's why we are where we are now. The history of the Lou.
18: The history of the Lou.
16: Welcome to the History of the Lou with Sue. Here's Sue Thomas.
20: Welcome to the History of the Lou with Sue. I'm Sue Thomas. And every weekend, we go through the history of something to do with our area. Oh, by the way, if you have an idea, I've had people send me email, which I really appreciate. Emails you can just send to susan.thomas@audacy, AUDACY.com. And let me know if there's something that you would like to know the history of, she said, dangling her of. But if there's something you'd like to hear, just let me know. A topic we haven't thought of, something along those lines, feel free to shoot me an email. Well, this week, we've got Valerie Battle-Kinzel back with us because we're going to talk a little bit about the history of St. Charles. That's right. We're branching out from the history of St. Louis just to the area. And Valerie, you've written a book called Main Street, St. Charles, Missouri, A Walk Through History. Tell me a little bit about what's in there.
21: Well, it came about. It is a walking short walks, four short walks. It's a walking tour, and it looks at some of the many history elements and events that happened in St. Charles. And walking is a great exercise, and it's low impact, so just about anybody can do it.
20: True.
21: Yeah, and it looks the architectural styles of some of the buildings and houses,
20: neat.
21: Too.
20: Okay. Well, let's start there. Let's start with one of the first walks you've got in there. One of the oldest parts of St. Charles is the southern part, so South Main. South Main Street, that loop down there. Let's start there.
21: Okay. St. Charles was settled by French fur traders, much like St. Louis. It didn't take long for the traders to come across the Missouri River and decide to establish another trading post, outpost. And they settled in an area that they called Le Petit Côte, which translates, my French is not very good, but it translates to Little Hills. And if you look at the topography of St. Charles even today, you will see that it is a series, a level of hills that go up from the river, and houses have been built all along there. So anyway, Louis Blanchet settled there and started a fur trading post and established in 1769. There was a nice freshwater creek there, which today still exists. It's near an old mill down on the corner of Main Street and Riverside Drive, and it provided fresh water for the people to settle there.
20: Oh, my gosh. Okay, by the way, the name Blanchet is familiar. I did not realize that that's who the bridge was named after.
21: You got it.
20: Oh, my gosh. And what years was this? St. Louis was already established when this happened, or no?
21: Yes. Okay. St. Louis was 1764, and St. Charles was 1769.
20: Oh, wow. So just after.
21: Mm-hmm.
20: And they wanted to keep themselves, I imagine these were just two different worlds at the time. They were pretty far apart.
21: Absolutely. Not so much what we think today, but as history has progressed and time has progressed, you see that at one time it was a very lengthy trip. In fact, the early 1800s, there were ferry boats that took railroad trains, engines, and cars from St. Louis County over to St. Charles. That was the only way to get west. There was not a railroad bridge yet. And it took 6 hours to load these trains onto barges over at the little now defunct town of Brotherton, which is close to Bridgeton, where Bridgeton is today.
20: Wow.
21: So they would load them. It would take 6 hours from the time they loaded the trains and the cars, cross the Missouri River, which to us doesn't look that wide.
20: Intimidating,
21: right.
20: Yes.
21: And then to unload them on the St. Charles side. So, yeah, it was quite a trip.
20: Wow. Okay. So in St. Louis, we're fur trading on the Mississippi, and St. Charles, we're fur trading just on the Missouri. Where does it go from there?
21: First, you have to think about the river systems as the superhighways of that particular time period. Obviously, no interstates or no major roadways. So that was the easy way to transport furs and leather and things like that. A lot of it went east. And subsequently, that's how the footwear industry developed up in the eastern states and then eventually came back to St. Louis. But all kinds of things were used, garments and shoes and household things used leather and fur.
20: But did St. Charles compete with St. Louis in the fur and the garment stuff, or you know?
21: I have never seen anything that compared one to the other. I think there was so much business that it really didn't matter. A lot of

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1: With taking a group and going up the Missouri River to see how far it went, where its origin was.
2: Wow.
1: And they came here in May of 1804 and got lots of supplies. They had two supply boats and one boat that transported, it was about 55 feet long, transported several dozen men, and
2: I had
1: they
2: no
1: went
2: idea.
1: Up the river.
2: I had no idea that they had like a local one just going out to see where the Missouri went.
1: Right. It was called the Corps of Discovery, and it took them about 2 years until they came back.
2: Wow. Now, St. Charles at this time, is it just a little encampment in the 1700s? When did the buildings start to go up?
1: It was a little bitty encampment, mostly French people, French speaking. There were notations in William Clark's journal that said it was a couple of hundred people maybe lived in St. Charles, but they seemed poor but very friendly.
2: Wow.
1: Yes.
2: Oh, that's so funny.
1: Yes. And they did worship in a Catholic church. There was a tiny little Catholic church built in the French tradition. It was called St. Charles Borromeo. And there is a replica of that church now just off of Main Street behind the 400 block of Main Street. And it was called pot-à-terre, which means they built with logs stuck into the ground. And instead of going horizontally, like you usually think of a log cabin,
2: yeah,
1: they were vertical.
2: Oh.
1: So that was definitely a French custom that they brought with them. And so apparently Lewis and Clark worshiped there and then left the next day.
2: Oh, this is interesting. This is the History of the Loo with Sue, and I've got Valerie Battle Kinzel with me today. We're talking about the history of St. Charles, Missouri. And she's written a book called Main Street, St. Charles, Missouri, A Walk Through History. Coming up, we're gonna take a tour kind of North Main Street in St. Charles and see what we can learn there. Thanks for joining me on the History of the Loo.

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0: to the History of the Lou with Sue. I'm Sue Thomas, and today we're branching out from St. Louis and going to St. Charles, Missouri, and it's a really interesting history. I've got Valerie Battle Kinzel with me, author of Main Street, St. Charles, Missouri, A Walk Through History. And, okay, you just brought something up in between here, Valerie, that I had not thought about. But we were talking about it in the last segment, that the rivers were the superhighways, and that led to different things, including St. Charles.
1: Yes. And it's interesting to note that the state of Missouri was formed in 1821, and St. Charles, while they were building the city of Jefferson, which would have been more the middle of the state and on the Missouri River, they decided to have the legislature and the state capital be in St. Charles from 1821 to 1826. So the buildings have been renovated, and period furnishings have been put in them. And so that's a really interesting side trip that, you know, you can take an hour or two to really thoroughly investigate that. But that's on Main Street also.
0: Wait, so the Capitol buildings at that time, 1821 to 26, still exist?
1: Yes.
0: They have been
1: greatly renovated and fixed up. They were in sort of bad shape.
0: I bet.
1: In the 1970s. And they've been fixed up, and it's lovely to look at now.
0: Oh, that's really cool. We're now kind of on the North Main Street loop. That's another part of your book. We went south. Was there anything else south that you wanted to mention?
1: One thing at Main Street and First Capitol Drive, there were two doctors named Millington, and they lived in a house there on the corner, and doctors, and their niece was married to a newspaper man whose name was Elijah Lovejoy.
0: Oh my gosh.
1: Some people may be familiar with him. He was very controversial during the time of the Civil War, and he had spoken at a Presbyterian church one night, there were people who held different attitudes. Some were against slavery in St. Charles, some were for slavery in St. Charles. And some of the things Mr. Lovejoy said maddened some people. And so a mob came after him Dr. Millington's house there on the corner. And he was able to escape to Alton, where he's from. But 5 weeks later, a mob there got him, threw his printing press in the Mississippi River and killed him.
0: Oh, my gosh. He was anti-slavery or he was pro? He was anti.
1: Yes.
0: Yes. Holy Toledo. Yeah, I did not know any of that. Wow. St. Charles has a very interesting history that we just don't really. I mean, you walk around Main Street and it's very nice and historic, but I did not know any of this.
1: Mm-hmm.
0: All right. So the doctors. Oh, my goodness. What about the north side then of the loop?
1: Okay, well, as the 19th century progressed, there was, if you are any way familiar with Missouri history, you'll know about the middle of the century, there was a huge influx of German immigrants as a result of letters from a man named Gottfried Duden, who said that Missouri was the most like Germany. So Main Street then ended up with a large influx of German immigrants, and they tended to settle and establish businesses in their homes. They built what were called house buildings, which meant their business was on the ground floor, street level, and then they lived with their families on the second and third floors. So that was like a whole nother section. That was the next section of development on Main Street. And many of those you can see today are restaurants or bars or cute boutiques and shops, but they really have interesting and storied histories behind them as well.
0: Oh, that's interesting. What made this area more like Germany? Was it just the topography? Do we know?
1: According to, I guess, accounts that have been written, yeah, it was not only the topography, but also the climate. And there was very good conditions for growing grapes, and there was oppression going on in Germany. And so St. Louis had a huge influx of German immigrants. St. Charles did as well.
0: Well, of course. It would not have occurred to me. Oh, so that's really interesting. Now that's why you have a shop on the bottom and the residence on the top. What else can you see in that area?
1: There are old buildings. There's an Oddfellows, International Order of Oddfellows Hall, which is really architecturally significant. If you've ever walked around down there, it looks kind of creepy, but it's large and tall, and it's unlike anything else I've ever seen. And it has been meticulously restored. And so that was built. There's an opera house. St. Charles had an opera house, as many small towns did. And that is still an event center, still open.
0: Wait, they had an opera center? I mean, that was common to have opera places?
1: Yes.
0: Small towns?
1: In small towns, yes. Culture was important to some people, yes.
0: That's really interesting.
1: Yes.
0: I mean, that's impressive. I mean, it's considering what you're dealing with at that time of, you know, the country, things aren't that easy. Life isn't. I guess that's why you want that, for just entertainment?
1: Yes.
0: Okay.
1: Yes.
0: Well, I interrupted you. I'm sorry.
1: That's
0: but
1: okay.
0: That's still there.
1: That's still there. There was a particular gentleman who was a photographer. His name was Rudolf Gobel, and he came to St. Charles in 1856, and he took portraits of people, and he had a horse and wagon. He would go around blowing a horn when he came to the area to get people to come out and, "I'll take your picture, take your portrait." And when he didn't have a portrait lined up, he was forever walking around with a camera. Accounts I've read said he really got to be sort of a pain because he was forever taking pictures around St. Charles and of people and the river and ice floes and anything he could possibly find. But as a result, he really captured and forever maintained the look and feel of St. Charles in the beginning in 1856 all the way to the 1920s. And his collection of photographs is now part of the Missouri Historical Society.
0: Oh, cool.
1: But it really captured life at that time in a small Midwestern city.
0: Wow, that is really neat. Did mm-hmm. you go through that and pick some of that stuff out?
1: Yes, I did.
0: Oh, that's so cool. What did you have a favorite? What was he particularly good at?
1: Just capturing everyday life. He liked, apparently, to accounts I've read, he liked to crawl to the top of the old courthouse, which is on a hill overlooking St. Charles. And he would crawl up there to get a good bird's eye view of Main Street and downtown. He would go down by the river and get pictures of boats and people and trains coming in and ice floes. Just
0: wow!
1: Whatever.
0: What an invaluable resource that turned out to be,
1: yes,
0: right?
1: Right.
0: Okay, now at the time when St. Charles is the capital of Missouri, was it thriving then? We had all these businessmen then, and then was it affected when it moved to Jeff City?
1: Apparently, the accounts I read said there were gentlemen, and of course it was all men. There were gentlemen in suits and dressed nicely with horses and carriages and whatnot that were legislators, but there were also people from outlying parts of the state that came in to attend the legislative sessions. They were in buckskins and just very crudely dressed, perhaps a bit smelly, but there were also some motels and boarding houses that built up along South Main Street. Places were needed for accommodations and to prepare meals. And the buildings that became the legislature, the ones that have been renovated, they belonged to two brothers. They were a general store, I guess is what you would call it at that time. And they were asked, well, would you be willing to let the legislature use these? And they said yes.
0: Oh, well, that's nice.
1: Yeah.
0: How did we pick St. Charles, but really Jefferson City while it's being built. How did St. Louis get passed over? Was it just too busy? What was the deal? Why are we not the capital?
1: The accounts I read said that it was really desired to have the capital be close to the center of the state at that time because there were not improved roads. The river was, like we talked
0: You're
1: about,
0: right, the superhighway.
1: So they figured Jefferson City was about as good as it was going to get being in the middle of the state and on the river. But St. Charles would be good until they could get the city of Jefferson built.
0: Ah. This is the History of the Lou with Sue. I'm Sue Thomas with Valerie Battle Kinzel today, talking about Main Street, St. Charles, Missouri, a walk through history. And, of course, this is French founded, but we're going to talk next about the Frenchtown walk that you could take today. The part of the fun is that you can still see some of these buildings. And Valerie's going to take us through the Frenchtown walk coming up next on the History of the Louvre.

0: around baseball. Questions are being asked.
1: Why do they win so many one-run games? 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
0: Is this a rebuild, a reset, or something more?
1: You think this stuff would be happening?
0: A win? Burleson and Herrera developing fast enough to change everything in real time? When the day ends, the real conversation begins.
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0: to the History of the Lou with Sue, and we have gone today from St. Louis out to St. Charles, which was really established not that long after the city of St. Louis. This is what I'm learning today. I've got Valerie Battle Kinzel with me. She's the author of Main Street, St. Charles, Missouri, A Walk Through History. And that's kind of what we've been taking. We've talked about South Main Street Loop, the North Main Street Loop. It's kind of a nice way to talk about the history of a town by walking through it.
1: Yes.
0: You know? And now we're kind of at the foundry at one end. We're talking about Frenchtown. What was the foundry? Tell me about that.
1: That started as a railroad car company back in the late 1800s. Railroad cars, railroads were the transportation mode at that time. And this company, it was called ACF, American Car and Foundry. It was formed by combining eight smaller railroad car companies.
0: Eight?
1: Mm-hmm.
0: Wow.
1: And at one time, they employed 1,600 people in St. Charles at that facility. It's really huge. And they would blow a whistle. People would go home for lunch, and then they'd blow a whistle. They'd come back to work. Wow. And so it was really very financially important to St. Charles residents. The company later built the first refrigerated cars for Anheuser-Busch.
0: Oh, neat.
1: Which enabled them to take their pasteurized products around the country. It built for presidents the special cars that you would see that would be joined on to other railroad trains to go around, like on a tour somewhere around the country.
0: Wow.
1: So they specialized in a lot of the fancies and the hard-to-do type railroad cars.
0: What years was that?
1: That was like the last part of the 19th century, like 1880s, 1890s. And then once the got into the 20th century, they continued to build railroad cars. But then before, during the Depression and then leading up to and during World War II, they built tanks.
0: Oh, wow.
1: And I did talk to a woman who was a lifelong resident of St. Charles, and she remembers when ACF would test drive the tanks down North Main Street.
0: Oh, my gosh. What's that out the window, honey? Oh, well, it's just a tank. They're testing that out. Oh, my goodness.
1: And apparently that continued for a while until one of the tanks, it took out part of a building or street light or something, and then they decide, okay, no more test driving tanks down Main Street.
0: Oh my gosh, yeah, bad driver. Valerie, that's what happens. Oh my gosh, they were building tanks. This is amazing. Now, what else did they do? I mean, okay, so tanks come along, but then the railroad kind of, does it die off yet? Well, probably not yet.
1: Not yet, but they were still operational for a few more decades after that, but now it has been repurposed. ACS still has offices there and business around the country, but the main production facility is now the Foundry Arts Center, and it is open to, they have event space, they have places, smaller places that can be rented by all kinds of artists of textiles and watercolors and fibers and whatever, and it's really interesting place to go and just walk around.
0: Wow, that's so cool, especially knowing the tanks were made there.
1: Yes.
0: And I understand, okay, we're French. Is there a Catholic influence then?
1: Absolutely. So St. Charles Borromeo Church, the little church that I mentioned earlier about where Lewis and Clark worshipped, it was, the church was later built and enlarged, and but that was, before that came Sister Rose Philippine de Chine, and she came to St. Charles in 1818, and it was wilderness, and at that time it was just French people, and she wanted to start a school for girls. And unfortunately, that winter was absolutely brutal, and they just about starved and froze to death. So the school didn't last beyond that first year. She then went across the Missouri River to Florissant, where she started two schools. That came, you know, that was very successful. She came back to St. Charles about 1826, and she started the Order of the Academy of the Sacred Heart. And that has been a huge educational part of St. Charles and St. Louis. They have pulled students from St. Louis as well for many, many generations. And then Sister Rose Philippine Deschene was sainted in about 1988, I believe it was. And she is buried there today. And so there is a nice grave place there. You can see from the sidewalks. If you walk the sidewalks, take the walking tour through Frenchtown, you'll be able to see.
2: Wow, that's three schools then?
1: Yes.
2: I mean, that's pretty impressive for that time. All right, what else? By the way, this is the history of the Lou with Sue. I'm Sue Thomas with Valerie Battle Kinzel. We're talking about the history of St. Charles, Missouri. And she has written a book about it's called Main Street, St. Charles, Missouri, A Walk Through History. And we're kind of on the Frenchtown Walk. We've been to the Foundry and Sacred Heart. What else can we see in this section?
1: Well, what's interesting, it is called Frenchtown, but it actually was inhabited almost 100% as time passed by Germans.
2: Mm.
1: And so if you look at a lot of the houses and the buildings down on 2nd Street, you'll see a lot of the brickwork that many Germans were known for. Just interesting ornamentation and things like that, and glazed tiles on some of the buildings. And it's really coming of its own. It's revitalizing.
2: There's nice
1: coffee shops and restaurants down there. And so it's really coming of its own. An interesting little sidewalk up a hill from 2nd Street is, there is an old church, a very old church that dates to about the Civil War. It is still there and built of handmade bricks. And then if you take a left, you will come to what was traditionally the segregated school for blacks at that time. And it is beautiful. The brickwork on this school is beautiful. And it is being talked about restoring that. And it's all a part of the history of St. Charles.
2: This is interesting. Now, in St. Louis at the time, the Germans who had come and were so talented at brickwork were making the bricks in St. Louis with the clay, and we had all the, was it the same in St. Charles, or were they using St. Louis bricks?
1: No, they had, from what I understand, my research said that at one time there were three different clay kilns that were down on the south end of Main Street, and just thousands and thousands of bricks were made. And if you come out here, the one thing I warn people is, look around, look at the architecture, look at all the details, but also watch your step, because many of the sidewalks and some of the streets are cobblestone. They're made of these handmade bricks, and trees and roots have grown up. And so sometimes the pathway is a little rugged, a little rough. So look up, but also watch where you're putting your feet.
2: That's actually a good piece of advice.
1: Yeah.
2: So St. Charles and St. Louis were each making their own bricks back in the day. That's amazing. I mean, I guess they have clay in St. Charles as well.
1: Yes. Yes.
2: Wow. And their own kilns downtown. That's just amazing. Is there anything else about that Frenchtown walk you want to talk about? Have I missed anything for you?
1: I think that's pretty good. It has a huge Mardi Gras celebration every year. Think about Frenchtown. So, but it does have murals down on 2nd Street, and it's becoming sort of a thing. There have been some antique shops down there too. So it's very eclectic. It has a different feel, a different vibe than North Main Street or South Main Street. So there are three distinct areas, and all fun and interesting to explore.
2: Well, and if you get Valerie's book, you can take this tour and kind of use that as a guide and see what you're seeing. I love it. I just love to be able to go back and see those buildings, but have the history behind them. It's just unbeatable. This is the History of the Lou with Sue. I'm Sue Thomas. And up next, there's a section of St. Charles. We're talking about the city that we can discuss, and that would be the riverfront. It's coming up next on the History of the Lou with Sue.

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1: ABC News, I'm Wayne Cabot. Whatever's left of the Iran war ceasefire that began in April is on life support. Iran launching ballistic missiles into Israel today, first time since the ceasefire. ABC's Tom Sufi Burridge in London on escalating attacks this weekend.
2: There had been two launches of unidentified projectiles or drones into northern Israel by Hezbollah. And then this news that Israel has launched a pretty significant airstrikes into Dahiya, that southern neighborhood of the Lebanese capital, a stronghold of Hezbollah.
1: The question tonight is, will Israel also fire into Iran in retaliation? President Trump from his New Jersey golf course told Axios he's called Israel's Benjamin Netanyahu, asking him not to. Concession workers at SoFi Stadium are set to go on strike as the World Cup begins. For the NBA Finals tomorrow, the NYPD reports no specific threat, but is raising its risk assessment. The president will be there. This is ABC News. Some members of Iran's World Cup entourage are still without U.S. visas before this week's games in L.A. and then Seattle. ABC's Marcus Moore is in Spain, where a huge crowd gathered, a huge crowd, to see Pope Leo in Madrid.
3: It is truly an astonishing number. 1.2 million people attending that open-air mass today, according to police. The Pope Mobile made its way through the streets of the capital here. Pope Leo is the first pope to visit Spain in 15 years, so this is truly a monumental moment for the church and for Spain.
1: At the movies, who said comedies are dead? The spoof scary movie notching a franchise best global launch. The Tony Awards are tonight. Radio City Music Hall. Pink is the host. She'll perform with nominees in Broadway shows, including The Lost Boys and Titanic, which reimagines the movie Titanic and what really happened to Jack and Rose with the music of Celine Dion. I'm Wayne Cabot, ABC News.
4: At 6:02, we have partly sunny skies and 84 degrees downtown of the Arch. I'm Maria Aquino. Our top story, a large police presence this afternoon at the Walmart Shrewsbury on Watson. An officer in need of aid call went out. There was a large group of about 100 young people, also causing some disturbances. As of right now, there are no reports of injuries. St. Louis homicide detectives are investigating a fatal shooting inside the Yateman Market in the 4300 block of Lee Avenue. When police arrived at the scene, they found a 16-year-old male. He was pronounced dead at the scene of the shooting. It happened around 4:15 yesterday afternoon. Investigators are asking anyone with information to call homicide or Crime Stoppers. Two adult men and two juveniles in custody after St. Louis Police Mobile Reserve officers and anti-crime detectives spotted them allegedly armed and looking into vehicles. Those suspects ran from police at 10th and Washington downtown but were eventually arrested. Five firearms were found, two of which were stolen. One was equipped with a fully auto conversion device. The adults were booked at the City Justice Center. The juveniles were turned over to juvenile authorities. One employee of the St. Louis Public Schools has been diagnosed with Legionnaire's disease. This is a severe, potentially fatal form of pneumonia. It is caused by the Legionella bacteria. The Post-Dispatch reports SLPS started testing water at the central headquarters after the employee developed Legionnaire's. The State Health Department notified the district on May 27th. School spokesman Charles Poole says the water was turned off to the central office and workers were told not to go to that building. That's because preliminary testing revealed Legionella was in the cooling and water systems. Poole initially told the Post-Dispatch, though, that the testing was being done for mold from recent storms. But then on Friday, Poole said it was because the employee had Legionnaire's disease. Legionella bacteria spreads through inhaled mist. The Boyle water order continues following a 30-inch water main break near Old Bonham and North McKnight yesterday. Missouri American Water reports the main repairs were completed this morning and water samples were being tested. All of Olivet, a good portion of Overland, south of Midland and part of University City, west of Hanley Road. They are also parts of Clayton and Ladue that are affected by this boil order. Missouri American Water expects this order to remain in effect for about another 24 hours or until about 11 o'clock tomorrow morning. From the Saliga Heating and Cooling Weather Center, it looks like we'll have showers and storms tonight. Lows of 72, mix of sun and clouds tomorrow, scattered showers and storms. Very humid, a high of 86 degrees, and then scattered showers thunderstorms Monday night with lows of 72. Right now it is 82 degrees in St. Peter's, 84 in Florissant, and downtown of the Arch it's 84 degrees. I'm Maria Aquina, KMOX News.
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2: Welcome to the show. We appreciate you joining us here today. My name is Jessica. If you've been joining us previously, appreciate you. Welcome back. If you're new, welcome. 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Coming up on today's show, lots to talk about, and including a lot of folks out there feeling a little scared and paralyzed. We're going to dive into that, plus a little bit on Roths. So stay tuned. But before we get to that, Steve, welcome, buddy. How you doing?
1: I'm doing great. I am doing absolutely fantastic. And, you know, I hate to say this. You know, if I'd have known how great grandkids were, I'd have had them first.
2: Well, if only it worked like that.
1: Lori and I were blessed with our third grandchild, and they are just so sweet. And you forget when it was 30 to 35 years ago when you had your kids. It's just apart from that, we have a trip that we have to take prior, which my wife was not real happy with. And then when we get back from that, we'll be taking trips out to see the grandkids. And it's just a ball to see them all together. Now that they got like big brothers, big sisters, it's not the first anymore. So you're kind of running down that path of this is a second grandchild. So it's just absolutely fun. And the only thing that I do realize, and I have to look back many years ago when my children were born, our family was my mom and dad lived in Florida, and I'm here in St. Louis. Lori's dad lived up in Elkhart, Indiana, and her mom lived out in Kansas. We didn't really have a relative that close. And it's been fun to watch with the grandkids when the relatives live close. And the cousins come in for a new baby and stuff like that. So it's been exciting to do that. It's fantastic. And I can still remember those days before I had children when people would go, oh, they are so cute. And yeah, I would look at him as a single man going, how is that wrinkled up little thing considered cute?
2: You stop.
1: I know, I'm terrible. But today, as a grandpa, looking down and it's like, aha. And in this case, it's the first grandson on a side of the family. So really, really looking forward to not this weekend, but next weekend, making a trip out to see a grandchild. And it's fantastic. They are so fun to watch and to see the older ones as they grow up and to watch mom and dad in that situation. You know, just grateful to be a grandpa one more time.
2: That's right. Spoil them.
1: Hey, that's what I believe grandparents' jobs are. You're not quite old enough yet to give them sugar and send them home, but that's, you know, a little bit after that, get them a little wound up and send them home to mom and dad. I can't wait for Megan's daughter. She's 4 now, and I've already stated you qualify to go to Broadway. You know, I think you'd have to be 5 to go on to Broadway, potty trained, all that good stuff. And I said, I'm flying to New York City to take Mary Violet to The Lion King on Broadway. I said, you're not allowed to take her. That's my job. You know, I said, you can come with me, but my job is to take my granddaughter to The Lion King when she's old enough to be able to do it. I'm looking forward to that, too. And now, with 3 of them, I'm kind of pushing for 4 and 5, but I just don't know if that's going to happen.
2: Well, listen, enjoy what you have.

0: have, as they say. And listen, they grow up so fast. As you know, I'm a mom, and I'm watching my five-year-old. I feel like yesterday he was just born, and I have a one-year-old. And you tell me constantly, Steve, you know, hold on to every moment, because you blink and they're five, they're six, they're 10, they're 15. And I just try to hold on to those moments as much as I can. So much, believe it or not, at times, sometimes I feel like kind of paralyzed in the moment when I'm playing dinosaurs with my son, or, you know, Buzz and Woody from Toy Story, or playing that. And I just go, man, I wish this moment would just freeze in time. And while that's good when you're a parent trying to hold on to those moments, you know when it's not good to be scared and paralyzed, Steve? Do you know when it's not a good idea? Tell me.
1: Right now, I'm going to sit here and say I believe with everything that's going on in the market today, I think a lot of people are sitting on their hands, and it's said, but why? But we have to look at what's going on out there. The concern, everybody's got it. Why? We've got a midterm election that's coming up. What's going to happen? Are we going to have a change in power? Will it mean anything different? Inflation, fuel cost. I hadn't been in town for a while, and with two to three cars sitting in my driveway while my wife was down in Florida, I didn't fill up a car. And then all of a sudden, I go to fill up a car, and it cost me like $80-some to fill up a car with gas. And I'm sitting there going, holy smokes. And then now I'm having to do that a whole lot. So people, there's just so many concerns that people currently have right now that they're like, I'm freezing. I don't know what to do. And that's where I look at it, is the cost of waiting, or what happens if you don't do anything. And it's that, what's that basic planning do? We start to look at it. Paycheck replacement. How are you going to replace your paycheck when you retire? If that's a concern of yours, right now, getting that guaranteed replaced paycheck, interest rates are higher. They might go up a little bit. But the idea around it of it is the amount of income that you can purchase is cheaper today than when interest rates fall. So if you wait, it could bring that down. Risk reward. What are you doing about the gains that you've had in the markets over the last 2 to 3 years? Is now the time? The philosophy that most people prefer to invest under is buy low and sell high. Well, could it be a time to take some of those gains off the table? Should we park some of those, lock in those gains? That's a question that everybody's going to have difference. Fee analysis. Where are you at with your fees? Could I reduce my fees on my assets under management? Protect my gains? Those are the questions that everybody has to look at. Taxes. Where are they going? I don't know. Up in the future, but I don't know exactly when. So those are the things that we look at to sit here and say, being frozen or not doing anything, those could be very high cost depending on what happens in those areas. Again, paycheck replacement. What about your risk rewards? Did you take some of those gains off the table? Legacy planning. How do you plan to leave this on to your children? And a tax analysis. Reducing or eliminating taxes is the greatest thing you can do for a successful retirement. Give us a call now. Ask. Come in. Sit down. Let us look at those things that right now, freezing might not be the best answer.
0: If you're trying to get out of that scared and paralyzed zone, folks, this is the opportunity for you to sit down with Steve one-on-one. Let's unfreeze you, right? Let's get you where you need to be. That phone number, 636-230-8824. That's 636-230-8824. 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And by the way, quick reminder here, coming up on June 16th, Steve, you and Tracy are hosting an amazing event called Retirement Simplified. It's actually in the All Financial office. Tell me about it.
1: It's a meeting at our office. It's about an hour and 10 minute time frame, and then we'll go around a lot of the things that we're talking about. What do we do with taxes? Then we start to look at income replacement. How are you going to replace that paycheck in retirement? Should you look at that idea around which take some of those gains off the table and lock in those gains and possibly be able to dollar cost average back into the market over the next few years? So those are the things that we're going to talk about. Give us a call. Come in. Sit down. No cost, but you do have to have a reservation.

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2: Welcome back. We appreciate you joining us here today. And yes, this is the Ault Financial Hour. Let's get back into it here. You know, one of the leading recreational activities for seniors is pickleball. It's estimated that about 1.4 million people over the age of 50 play the sport. But you won't find comedian Karen Morgan picking up a paddle anytime soon.
9: If you don't already know what pickleball is, you soon will, because one of your friends will find it, and they will not shut up until you try it too. What is pickleball? It was invented by...

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3: Well, think about it. It's a ping pong paddle, basically, and a wiffle ball on a tennis court. So I can see where she's coming with the ideas around that. So, you know, so I look at it that that is probably the best definition I've ever heard of pickleball.
2: Well, listen, though, I think what they did is they mixed together a bunch of kind of like half ideas, and then they just were like, well, I hope this works out as a cool game, and it has, but you can't necessarily do that in retirement, right? I mean, you can't do this DIY mashup and hope things work out.
3: Well, that's what I look at it is the idea around the DIYs. I've seen a lot of things that come out of the DIY. It's amazing when I'll either at a presentation or in the office, and I get that Medicare's not free. People are shocked when they find out they're going to have to pay for Medicare. I'd say the worst mistake, somebody had borrowed money so that he wouldn't have to buy the insurance under the Affordable Care Act for 3 years so that he wouldn't have to pay anything for his insurance. And then he found out that he's got to pay back that loan. His Medicare is going to cost him money. So that was a big one. The other one that I think comes up quite a bit, especially with the one big beautiful bill. Well, Social Security's not taxed anymore. Yeah, it is. They didn't change that law. If your income is under a certain amount and you're over age 65, then you might get a deduction for extra standard deduction, but they didn't change the laws around the taxability of Social Security. The other one, I think, when we start to talk about long-term care and what does that cover and what does it not cover, people are shocked when they find out Medicare doesn't pay for long-term care. You're on your own for that. And those are those things that I think when we start to look at do-it-yourself, and I like to say it, the things that you don't know are what's going to hurt you. We get stuff like, well, when we start to talk about legacy planning, wills and trust. Well, I don't have to worry about probate because I have a will. And I go, a will guarantees probate. And they look at me like, what do you mean? And I said, that's what probate is. They're validating your will. Those little things like that, the one that's been around forever, you're going to be in a lower tax bracket in retirement. And it's funny, I'll ask that question all the time when I'm doing a presentation. And I'll ask, please raise your hand if you heard you'll be in a lower tax bracket in retirement. Everybody raise their hand. And I say, keep your hand up if you're in a lower tax bracket. And very few people raise their hand. And I said, well, did they lie to us or what at that time? Well, the tax bracket when that promise was made, the top bracket was about 70% plus. So there was a really good chance back in the 70s that if you were in that top tax bracket, you would go down. But most people remain in that tax bracket because of the fact they developed a lifestyle. And that money they're pulling out of their IRAs and 401ks is taxed as ordinary income. And I think then we look at it and say, but did you think about what happens when you have to take those required minimum distributions? Because of the SECURE Act, now what was a greatest tool that we could pass on to our children could possibly be a tax time bomb. Having too much money in your IRAs and 401ks will subject you to tax rate risk in the future. Because of the fact if they raise taxes, it's amazing. I had one client talked about RMDs, I know, at least 5 or 6 times. All of a sudden, she comes into her review, and she was a spreadsheet person, and she had it on her spreadsheet. And she looked at me and says, do you know what my required minimum distributions are going to be when I'm 70 years old? Because she was a very aggressive investor. And she goes, this is unreal. I said, I've been talking to you

0: about that for 3 to 4 years. But because, and I went, here, let's look. And I said, yeah, you're not that far off. Yours are a little bit higher because I had your rate of return a little bit lower. So those are the things that people don't look for. And that's where I like to say, if this is a, I've done it all myself, I've done my investing, I've got my taxes all figured out, I've got all these things, do me a favor, call. Ask for the comprehensive retirement plan, because I look in this case right here, what you don't know can hurt you. People are surprised when I talk about qualified charitable distributions, how you could possibly save taxes in Roth conversions. They just don't make sense to a lot of people until you can actually put the numbers to them. So reducing or eliminating taxes is the greatest thing that you can do for a successful retirement. So if you got more than $500,000 in investable assets, give us a call. Allow us to look and see, would taxes and Roth conversions make sense for you? Now, I deal with people with under $500,000, but the tax analysis is a lot more beneficial, and the plans that we put it through are for people that have more. So give us a call. Allow us that opportunity to look at these ideas and make sure that you're prepared for all of retirement, investments, risk reward, income, and make sure that we don't have anything that you might have missed in planning for your own retirement. Give us a call. Ask for the comprehensive retirement plan.
1: And again, remember, if you have at least $500,000 saved in investable assets, one more time, that phone number, 636-230-8824. 636-230-8824. Again, this is for that complimentary comprehensive retirement plan. The website, yourmoneymatters.stl.com. Last year, Americans held about $30 trillion in IRAs and 401k retirement accounts, and that was up 11% from the year before. A lot of that money is being held by older Americans, and an article recently from AARP says that the financial services industry is now bending over backwards to serve them, especially when it comes to guaranteed income. Steve, can you give us some examples of what your clients are asking for right now?
0: When people start to look at how am I going to replace my paycheck in retirement, because that's what basically retirement, you know, how that works. Now, if you've got a pension in your Social Security and it covers your standard of living, that's not something that you really have to worry about. But if you're like most of us that don't have a pension today, that's something that needs to be looked at. And the different parts of the industry are looking at those types of things. Some of the 401k plans have what we call single premium immediate annuities. It looks a lot like a pension. You're going to get a paycheck. You're trading a part of your 401k for a guaranteed income for the rest of your life or a period certain. It looks exactly like a pension. So that's one way you could do it. We could, if your portfolio is big enough, we could take 4 or 5% out of it and allow you just to pull income, or set aside enough in bonds and dividends to create an income. I loved it when the one that basically sits there and says that this company, it's a big company, argues that a strategy of buying an annuity and investing more aggressively in the market, along with delaying your Social Security benefits, will increase your chances of a successful retirement. They're just now bringing that out. We've been doing that for a very, very, very long time. Delay the Social Security, guarantee my lifestyle, and if I've got a guaranteed lifestyle, I can be more aggressive in the investment world. So that's where we're looking at it to figure out where you're at. So if you don't have that pension that covers, call now. Ask about that personally funded pension, or I don't want that. How could I cover that by just using my investments? Give us a call and ask for income planning. Allow myself and my team to assist you in how you're going to get the income to replace your paycheck.
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1: 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Steve, there was a new study by Capital Group of almost 6,000 retirees and 600 financial advisors. It wanted to take a closer look at risk, and here's what they found. Advisors were comfortable with a 30% loss in client accounts if it meant longer-term growth. Retirees said they're willing to risk only 15%, even if that meant an upside of 50%. So do you talk to folks who felt their advisor was maybe pushing them towards more risk or maybe found more risk than they thought? Talk to me about it.
0: That's one of those hardest things in the world for us as advisors to look at, is we've got the questionnaire that we ask to try to figure out what your risk tolerance is. It's like 9 or 10 questions. I like to simplify it. On a scale of 1 to 10, how risky are you? 0 or 1, my money's in CDs, money markets. Mm-hmm. 9 or 10, you know, bring on the aggression. If you couldn't pick 5, which would you pick? And the reason why I don't say you can't pick 5, because most people will pick 5, and then I still don't know which way they lean. When markets are up, like over the last couple of years, people are 7s and 8s. When markets are down 15 to 20%, you'll see people that are in that 6, 5, 4 or lower. So a lot of it has to do with what's going on in the market today. And I look at it to the point that 30% decline over a 2-year period, that's got about a 2 to 3% chance to happen. So it can happen. But we have to look at market cycles. Market cycles are things that happen over and over and over again. And when people start talking about bear markets, when the market's down by more than 20%, that's happening every 4 to 6 years. A correction when the market's down by 10%, almost every year. It's like 16 months to 18 months. So that's happening almost every year. So a lot of times, if our lower number is too low, we're coming up against that number every 2 years, every 4 years, every 6 years. And what happens when somebody sells when the markets are low? They lock in the losses, and then it's hard to get back in. So getting the emotions out of investing is about the best thing that we can do. Now, I look at it for myself. Is your portfolio designed where everything is exactly the same? If you're a 60-40 investor, is your Roth IRA account 60-40, your after-tax accounts? I think accounts need to be built for the taxability of that account. I also have the idea that there's safe money out there. When you start to look at that, and people say, Steve, what do you mean by that? Safe money is that stuff that cannot go down due to market volatility. Now, that's in banks, CDs, money markets, that area there, insurance companies, fixed indexed annuities, and fixed annuities. Those are the only thing that's safe. When you get over to the money that's at risk, now we're talking stocks, bonds, mutual funds. Those can go down depending on what happens in the market. Bonds can too. The value can. So that's what we have to look at. Where are you on that scale? Do you prefer to preserve the asset? Are you okay with risk? And we don't have to put everything in the exact same place. And I think that's where we have to start to look at, what's your timeline? Do you have your money in your Roth account? Well, if you do, I've got a longer time frame for that, because most of our clients probably will never touch their Roth IRA money. That's the money they're going to pass to their kids. That's that tax efficiency that they're going to pass on. So they've got their lifetime plus another 10 years. So the idea that I start to look at it, where do you fit on that scale? Are you very, very, very ultra conservative? Are you very, very, very aggressive? The good thing about it, I can take care of you in both areas. I just got to be careful with a lot of people when they start to get nervous. Because if you're not keeping up with inflation, I hate to use the term that sometimes I have to tell people they're going to go broke safely. They are not going to be able to keep up with their living expenses. So those are the things that you need to look at, and those are the things that you need to be comfortable. So I'm going to ask yourself, do a risk-reward analysis. Find out where you fit on that scale, and allow myself and my team to give you strategies that can help preserve the gains you've had over the last couple of years. Give us a call. Ask for the portfolio risk-reward analysis.
1: 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That's 636-230-8824. There's a new report out by the National Institute on Retirement Security, and they say that the typical worker, I'm talking about, you know, someone 21 to 64, has just under $1,000 saved for retirement, which, I mean, guys, that is shocking and terrifying, really. But our listeners are often in a very different position, Steve. I mean, they have the money, they've saved, they've done all the things. So the real question becomes, how do you turn savings into income without becoming overly dependent on things like Social Security or even the market?
0: That's where we start to look at is, yeah, it's very difficult to do a retirement plan for somebody that's got $1,000. It's very obvious. You will live on your Social Security check. That's about as simple as it can get. So that's what we're doing. But we're looking at those people that have saved. One of the numbers for those that are in the retired area for the amounts in IRAs and 401ks, the average amount for a couple is about $189,000. And that's a lot bigger than your $1,000. Mm-hmm. But there are a lot more people with less than that, and then you have the great big accounts out there also. So we're in between those two, they average about $189,000. And a good friend of mine basically says, if you've got too much money in your IRAs and 401ks, you're going to take the chance of tax rate risk in the future. So what's he mean by that? Well, if $189,000 is average, and you got between $250,000 and $750,000, you have what we call an extra large IRA and 401k account. Depending on your incomes and lifestyle, you might spend those assets down during your lifetime. Or when you pass away, depending on the number of kids, it might not pass on a tax time bomb. What if you got between $750,000 and $1.5 million? Chances are you're not going to spend down all those assets. You will pass a tax time bomb off to your kids. When they told us that we were going to get these IRAs and 401ks, they said, you'll be in a lower tax bracket when you retire. That's not happening a lot. When you pass away, your children can stretch it over their lifetime. That's not happening anymore either. That got changed in the 2020 Tax Act. So now they only have 10 years. But what if you have a triple X? $1.75 million or more. Have you thought about what it's going to cost your children when they have to take that out and pay taxes on it over a 10-year period? And that's where we say, looking at, analyzing, would Roth conversions make sense for you? They don't make sense for everybody. The idea of it is, come in, sit down, allow us to do a tax analysis to find out if Roth conversions might make sense for you. It might not change your retirement, but it could drastically change the taxation on your nest egg when you pass it to your kids. Call us now. Ask for that tax analysis.
1: Again, if you'd like to sit down for this complimentary tax analysis and take advantage of this opportunity to talk with Steve specifically about your situation, give a call today. That's 636-230-8824. That's 636-230-8824. Now, Steve, for those that are saying, all right, taxes has been top of mind, I want to come in for this analysis. What's that first time meeting with you like?
0: Well, we're going to look at it for the tax analysis. We're going to ask you to come in. We're going to have you bring all the information. We have to look at what you have in checkings and savings accounts. Some people have great big amounts in their saving accounts. Some people have very little. What do you got in non-qualified assets, those after-tax assets, so that we have an idea how that's going to be taxed in your situation? And then where are you at with your qualified accounts, your 401ks and IRAs? Are they all in traditional where they're tax deferred, or do you have a bunch in Roth? We're going to do an analysis around all of that. I will need to have your tax return. It's going to be very difficult for me to do a tax analysis if I don't see where you're currently at with your taxes. So we're going to gather all that information. We're going to ask a lot of questions. We're going to analyze it for about a week or two, and then we're going to come back and we're going to give you an analysis around what we think, and would Roth conversions make sense for you? And if not directly for you, would they make sense for your children? Because I think that's the big picture. Look at taxes slightly different. It's not just what I'm paying this year. It's what I might pay over a lifetime. Give us a call. Ask for that tax analysis.
1: 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We're going to tell you how you can identify them. Steve's going to weigh in on that in just a few moments. 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
1: 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You know, Steve, when people leave a job, it's common to roll a workplace retirement plan into an IRA. Lots of us have done that. What you can't do right now is move a personal Roth IRA. You can't move that money back into a workplace plan. Congress, apparently, they're considering a change that would allow Roth IRAs to roll into workplace Roth plans. My question is, why would anybody want to do that, first of all? And what are the pros and cons?
0: I'm going to agree with you. It does not make a lot of sense, but I'm going to pick on Congress for a little bit. Most of the things that I believe that they do don't make a lot of sense, so I think that's in line where it's at. Let's look at some of the positives that it could be. Is you could consolidate your Roth savings into one account. It makes doing it much simpler. Now, in a minute, I'm going to talk about how that can happen also without moving it to the 401k. Overlapping costs. There's cost no matter where you're at in the market. It's either an advisory fee. I mean, my company, we do charge a fee for assets under management. It's amazing when people come to me and say, I don't pay anything for my 401k, and then we do an analysis around it, and that's not a true statement. Some people are really shocked. But the idea that the Roth stays in that tax-free growth either place, in a Roth IRA or a Roth 401k, I'd say the negative of it is it's just going to depend upon your workplace plan. It's amazing when we have people that have a Roth IRA account and they move parts of it out to their Roth IRA with us on a semi-regular basis. Why? We have more options. We don't have a target date fund, a large cap fund, and a small cap, mid cap fund. We don't have four or five different options. Once it's in the Roth IRA, your options are pretty well unlimited on what you can do with those dollars. So I would say that's probably the biggest negative of moving it from a Roth account to a 401k Roth. Lack of options. Now, if you've got a Roth 401k at work, you're allowed to roll that out to your IRA outside. And you can do that on a semi-regular basis. We have people that once a year, once every 2 years, will actually take all the contributions that they put into their Roth and they move them to their IRA outside of the 401k plan. Can they do that? Yes, because that's their money. Their money is in the Roth account. Now, the match, and that's the reason why we say put it into, if you can put money in, I don't care if the match is 50%, 1%, 10%, whatever it is, free money is the best thing that you can absolutely get. If I'll put in a dollar and they'll put in a dollar, I'll put it in the Roth account, they're going to put it in my traditional 401k account in most cases. That I want people to do. Well, that part has to stay in the 401k. They can't roll that out until you're after 59 and a half. But that Roth portion can, because that's your money. You can get it out at any time. So those are the things that we want to look at to figure out where your contributions are coming from. And if you've got that question around, what should I do, traditional Roth, Roth 401k, backdoor Roths are another thing that has to be done properly. There are a lot of things that we can do with that tax-free money. Give us a call. Ask about what we can do with a Roth IRA account, risk rewards, and options that you might have. 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
1: 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And then tell me if you can identify what you're paying in fees. So they can show up in different places. They can be advisor fees, fund expenses, commissions, and a lot of it really just quietly comes out of your account. So what's a simple way to help get a handle on this? Well, here's Jason Kephart with Morningstar.
17: So you really want to keep in some like rules of thumb, like your all-in costs. Like if you have $100,000, what did you actually pay in fees that year? Whether it's commission, fee-based, or fee-only. And what is your total cost? We think the average in the industry is probably around 1%. That's what gets bandied around a lot. So if your fees are like significantly north of that, I would maybe ask some more questions. Mm-hmm. And if they're significantly under that, maybe you're getting a good deal. Or maybe there are some services you're not being offered that, you know, others might be.
1: Okay, so what did you think about his suggestions here? I mean, this is an important thing. How should someone evaluate whether the fees they're paying are actually worth it?
0: Before I go to that one, Morningstar. Morningstar is that third-party reporting, and what they are very good at doing for us is what are the internal costs of your investments? What do I mean by that? If you have a mutual fund, the trading cost inside, the advisor fee on the inside, that all it does is reduce your returns. Most people say, I'm not paying anything. Look at those, and they're paying quite a bit, especially in the mutual fund area. And then we'll look at an S&P 500 mutual fund and then compare that to the fee for an S&P 500 ETF, exchange-traded fund. And the exchange-traded fund is like less than 0.1 bips, basis points, instead of 0.75 or a higher fee. There's a big difference, and they're both trying to do the exact same thing. So the idea around it is where are they at with the fees? But I think that Jason hit it on the head. What are you getting for your fees? I think that's the most important part. If all you're doing is getting a mutual fund with no advice, I can't tell you whether you should be in the big caps, small caps, mid caps, nothing like that. All you're doing is paying an investment fee. I don't think that's a very good thing to get. Are you getting any tax advice? Well, if you're in one of those people